0: 6 months, 7 months, 8 months, we start again. After 6 months, 6 months, 7 months, 7 months, then it doesn't flourish. So with this, I would say in order to bridge the skill, we also need guide with the, in order to bridge the skill to have its fruits. With it, with resource, we also need an overseer to a certain individual or a group or whatever to guide them towards the, how to become fruitful in the available resources, inshallah.
1: No, 100%. I think that's exactly what we're looking at, Mosab, and looking at another beautiful thing is that the foundation is an NPC. It's registered as an NPC. And alhamdulillah, that allows it to tap into the government grants and subsidies which are available to help. And there's a lot of projects. You mentioned carpentry and other skills training, which can go under the CETA accreditation, where the learners will be getting stipends, which is something that we really are looking forward to, inshallah ta'ala. Mosab, we're now looking into, you know, looking ahead, inshallah ta'ala. Where do you see Ummah Foundation in the next 5 years, inshallah?
0: Just before I go into that, inshallah, I forgot to add within it, we have this mentality of garden to plate, inshallah. It's not a mentality as such, but it's an idea that we place within the Ummah Foundation structure. Because we have a huge, a very, mashallah, huge plot. We're also going to start up a farm of which it will be a garden to plate mentality. That at least perhaps maybe the bank account might be zero, 0.00, but the stomach mustn't ever be. No child must go to bed sleep hungry. No child must go to school hungry. So within the communities that we are based on, currently as we speak, in the people that work at Ummah Foundation are the local people within that

0: creating amongst ourselves, amongst the local Muslim ummah that lives in the township, creating the mindset of doing for themselves, inshallah. Of doing for themselves. That each, because hope leaves people's hearts and lives, a person sees themselves as worthless. Like I've mentioned, a person will have a qualification, but he'll deem himself as worthless because I've studied at Sacred, and then I'm nothing still in my community. So we're bringing in all of these people within the Ummah Foundation, and they must bring about this life within it. I think Umar radiallahu ta'ala anhu said that that sometimes it is the people with the worst past that create the best future. So more than having results, Munisab, more than having numbers, and more than having students who are doing well, more than that, is creating an atmosphere of hope within the Muslim Ummah. Because with a lot that's happening in this world community that we find ourselves living in, hope is such a ni'mah or a bounty from Allah subhanahu wa ta'ala. It is so sensitive that a person looks, it is so easy to lose hope. Like when Allah subhanahu wa ta'ala says in the Quran, then don't lose hope in the mercy of Allah subhanahu wa ta'ala. You understand? So this hope will give birth to shukr, and shukr will give birth to productivity, inshallah. So that's how we see it, inshallah.
1: Inshallah ta'ala. Musab, jazakum Allah khairah for your time. It's really learn more about the Ummah Foundation. And for those listening who would like to be in touch, can get in touch with Maulana Rehan, inshallah, at 071-837-4655. Or you can send an email at little.ummahfoundation.gmail.com, inshallah ta'ala. Let me also put that on the screen.
0: Just now, the email, man. I just need to correct the email. It's Ummah Foundation as

Inshallah. So, okay. ummafoundation.rsa@gmail.com, inshallah ta'ala, for the email. And phone is on the screen, 071-837-4655, inshallah. Jazakumullah khairan once again, Maulana. And we make the Ummah Foundation a success. And

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May Allah subhanahu wa ta'ala make it a success. And once again, not forgetting, tonight Tonight is the eve of Jumu'ah, insha'Allahu ta'ala. وعن أبي سعيد رضي الله عنه أن النبي صلى الله عليه وسلم قال من قرأ سورة الكافي في يوم الجمعة أضاء له النور بين الجمعتين, insha'Allah. That Sayyidina Abu Sa'id radiallahu ta'ala anhu narrated that the Prophet says, whoever reads Surah Al-Kahf on the day of Jumu'ah, Allah a light will shine for him between the two Fridays, inshallah ta'ala. But I'm not wrong though, Friday is our Eid regardless, inshallah. Please, a reminder to read Surah Al-Kahf and send salutations upon the creators of mankind. Man salla alayya wahidan sallallahu alayhi ashra, that whoever sends one salutation upon him sallallahu alayhi wasallam, Allah subhanahu wa ta'ala will bless that person 10 times. In another hadith, a person's rank, it will be raised 10 times, and the 10 sins of that person will be forgiven, inshallah. And lastly, but not least, let's not forget to ask for our brothers and sisters in Palestine, in Sudan, in Syria, Congo, Kashmir, Myanmar, in many other parts of the world where the Muslims are going through tragedies, inshallah, in the Gulf, and those who are now unfortunately involved in the conflict which is taking place in the Middle East. May Allah subhanahu wa ta'ala make it easy, and may Allah subhanahu wa ta'ala grant our brothers and sisters victory, and so they can return home with calm hearts, inshallah, and having to not be scared or in fear of anything, inshallah ta'ala. As Allah subhanahu wa ta'ala says that upon those who believe on the day of Qiyamah, la khawfun alayhim wa la hum yahzanun, they will not have fear and they will not grieve, inshallah, because the ultimate gift or the ultimate success would be Jannah Firdaus, inshallah. Ameen. Again, call to guidance airing from 8 p.m. until 9 p.m. every Thursdays. This is your host, Yunus Kawanga, and I'm logging off and signing out with my main man, is studio operator Sadiq. We're saying, Assalamu alaikum wa rahmatullahi wa barakatuh.

0: It's a new beginning. 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
1: Bismillah, alhamdulillah, wa salatu wa salam ala rasulillah. Welcome to one and all. It's a beautiful Thursday evening, coming to you live from the Salaam Media studios in Johannesburg. Alhamdulillah, it is 6 minutes past eight. So we are going straight into the program for tonight. So the first segment, inshallah, will be looking into the community development centers, or rather skills development. And inshallah, we're trying to get hold of Maulana Salim Mokhaburi. He's been having some network issues. However, alhamdulillah, Maulana did send me a whole overview of his program. Subhanallah, the program is called the Safina to Najah Community Development Center, and has a lot of points regarding why they started, and amazing points, which inshallah we're going to connect tonight. And later on from 8:30, I will be moving to Durban with Sheikh Abu Bakr Mseleku from the South African Dawah Network, who hosted the annual teachers conference, which will happen in at the end of July, just to get some pointers of what it was all about and what's the need of having a teachers conference. So to start off, actually, I wanted to look into a more, you can call it a broad aspect of the topic, which is skills development and why it is important. So we understand many times that when you're speaking about skills development, we're talking about a lot of skills that are supposed to be improved and that are supposed to enhance chances of, we can say, employment, employability, or also for people to be able to start their own initiatives in terms of business, and that they can be sustainable in whatever works that they are in. And we see how the BEE also has come into the play, or the triple BEE, and has tried to enhance in the economy of South Africa in that. But now the question still lies, what is the importance of skills development? Now, skills development is important because it promotes economic growth and social development by creating a more skilled and diverse workforce, by providing training and education opportunities to mainly the local Black people. Skills development initiatives help to level the playing field and reduce inequality in the economy. In addition,

it helps to address the skill shortage that exists in many sectors of the South African economy, which is a key barrier to economic growth. And obviously, we have realized and understood that those who are previously disadvantaged need such developmental programs which can enhance and help them to come up on that ladder where the economy will be fair to one and all. And we're still facing a lot of challenges in that regard because not many people are taking this opportunities where we can actually take advantage of the skills development platform and use it to better our economy and also our personal well-being and enhancement. Now, how does skills development, or how is it implemented, rather? The skills development is implemented through a variety of programs and initiatives, including skills programs, learnerships, apprenticeships, internships, and bursaries that are facilitated by the applicable sector, which is called the Sector Education and Training Authority, or known as the SETA. So most of us have realized there's a lot of SETA programs around there, and they always have apprenticeships and learnerships for the youth to partake in, and they can actually enhance them and learn skills where after the program they are certified and they can actually, in a way, start their own programs. Now, obviously, there are challenges and opportunities in the field. Everything has a challenge and everything has opportunities. One of the key challenges rather facing the skills development in South Africa is a lack of funding and resources available to implement these programs. And we've seen it many times with most of the organizations that we interviewed on the show in the past year. And so that the main thing that stops them from reaching their optimal point of effectiveness is the lack of funding. And others, it can also be that the lack of information in terms of where to get funding or certain other barriers that might lurk around in order for people not to actually get through. However, there are also opportunities to improve the skills development strategies in South Africa. For example, there is a growing demand of digital skills, which presents an opportunity for companies to invest in training and education programs that focus on these skills. In addition, there is a growing focus on entrepreneurship and small business development, which can help to create new opportunities for Black people and more specifically the young youth in the economy. Those who are previously disadvantaged and those who are still struggling below the average line of earning. Therefore, skills development is an important element towards the promotion of economic growth and social development through the combined efforts of private businesses and government by providing training and education opportunities to those who are below that line again and below there with a specific focus on the youth, which we've realized last week. We spoke about how the youth unemployment rate has now shot up to 45.5%. Now, imagine if we were all to put our minds together and try to get skills development to the impoverished areas, those areas where we find a lot of people are unemployed. And in there, also not forgetting those who are actually qualified, who have degrees, etc., and certain university qualifications that need to be put into areas where they can actually be effective. So, and most importantly, also, we shouldn't forget job readiness programs where certain people have the skills, have, for example, the the qualifications, etc., but they don't have skills to go into the workspaces and be effective. And that's another discussion that we need also to speak about, especially when it comes to experience. Many jobs we've seen are asking people for experiences. Now, how does one who has just recently graduated get skills? Obviously, that's if a company takes that risk and actually hires those who are actually willing to work and have that eagerness to work and put in some effort into the company. And through there, I believe that we can all grow into being actually quite effective. So these discussions are main things that we need to really put effort in. If you realize that in the past few weeks, we've been putting a lot of attention on these points because it's actually one of the things which we see being sidelined. And the many departments which are supposed to be in the same field looking at solutions, at some point, they are limited due to funding, etc. But as the people at large, especially those who are in business and those who can somehow provide guidance for those who are working in such
fields, like with Molan.

0: Governor Salim Mukhabudi, who has a skills development center and in Watville. You look at other companies or organizations, you see in, for example, Soweto, there's the Dlamini Masjid, which is also looking forward to partnering with people who can come in and offer such skills development. We look at the Winterfeld Jama Masjid, which also has a skills development plan and facilities also to do so. Now, this is all the things that we need to do in terms of trying to be effective for the community. And it all starts with the concern and all starts by knowing the problem so that the solution also can be effective, inshallah. Now, inshallah, let's take a break, and when we return, we'll see if we can get through to Maulana, or we can just carry on with all the points that Maulana has given us for his beautiful and amazing project, inshallah ta'ala. So stay tuned as we take a break, inshallah. This is Call to Guidance. Don't go anywhere.
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0: Bismillah, alhamdulillah, wassalatu wassalamu ala rasulillah. Welcome back. And if you're just joining us, we're discussing the skills development programs which are useful in our communities and what the importance of thereof. Right now, we're just discussing specifically on the guests we're supposed to have. Unfortunately, having some network connection from the side. But alhamdulillah, I did send a profile of the whole project, which is quite interesting. So I guess I'm supposed to be Maulana Salim Mukhabudi, who originated from the Tembisa Township and grew up in Actonville, Benoni. Maulana did his Maktab and Hibs as well. And Maulana graduated in Darul Uloom, Azadville. And he's been working in the Benoni area under the Benoni Muslim Charity Organization. Maulana, along with his wife, actually started the Safina to Niger Community Development Center, and they have been running it together, subhanAllah. And they started it in 2022 in the neighboring location of Watville. And if you remember, a few weeks ago, we spoke to Sheikh Junaid, who has a project also in Watville area. And Maulana attended his school, actually a high school in the area of Watville, and he was thinking of furthering in terms of being helpful and beneficial for the area. So far, Maulana says they have about 84 students who attend madrasa after school, and they also have about 30 revert ladies that attend classes every Wednesdays and Saturdays. SubhanAllah. So the hub is not only for other developmental projects, but more specifically for Islamiyat enhancement and development, more so for the children. Our 84 learners attending a maktab every day, and the ladies, revert ladies, about 30 of them attending on Wednesdays and Saturdays. Together with that, Maulana says they have a five-time Salah and Juma taking place in the area. On Saturdays, they also have indigenous games, activities taking place for the students. And on Sundays, they have a soup kitchen. SubhanAllah. So this is a very interesting way of connecting with the learning, studying, and also connecting that with development and welfare for the community. And this is run as a drop-in center where any member of the community can come in and get any assistance they require. So in terms of those who need some need welfare-wise, etc., or other type of needs where, obviously, according to the organization's capability, they can go in, ask for assistance, and they can get the assistance, inshallah. And alhamdulillah, Maulana says that they have already also opened up two other branches in Emanjeni, which is an informal settlement adjacent to Actonville. And alhamdulillah, within the short period of 2 weeks, they already have like 105 students and still more coming daily. Allahu Akbar. So I mean, the new branch has about 105 learners who are coming there for the classes in terms of the madrasa and maktab. And subhanAllah, it seems like it's growing in Emanjeni, adjacent to the Actonville area. And the other branch is in Msholozi informal settlement. And this is still...
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0: Bismillah, alhamdulillah, salatu wassalamu ala rasulillah. Just had some network issues. However, Just to conclude

0: on the point of Maulana Salim, he said, the main maqsad in the program itself is to make Islam reach even those places which are often overlooked by everyone. And this is exactly why we need to work in undeveloped places, or call it the informal settlements, so that at least we can reach those areas and try and raise something in them. Most importantly, with the skills development projects and programs, is to empower people so that they can feel or be sustainable and have skills that can create better opportunities for them in the future, inshallah, and not be stuck on that same point and cry of being impoverished and having nothing to make things easier. And also, remember, when doing this, also we are also joining the fight against crime at large, because we all understand and know very well that crime is caused by poverty. And as the hadith also comes, that كَادَ الْفَقْرُ أَنْ يَكُونَ كُفْرًا, that due to poverty, some people actually move to the edge of, unfortunately, of kufr, or you can call it of disbelief, but also of not having gratitude, because you do not understand everything when you're in a time of need, but later on it will make sense. And just to run down, inshallah, a small summary again, Maulana Salim, Mokabudi, based in Actonville himself, but the program project is in Wattville, and they have one center in Wattville and two new one in adjacent townships adjacent to Actonville. One is in Emandleni, the other one is in Umsholozi, or Emsholozi rather. And these projects are basically running madrasas, maktabs, and revert classes for the ladies. For those who want to be in touch with him for any assistance or any collaborations, can contact Maulana on 084-394-0860. That's 084-394-0860. That's Maulana Salim Mokabudi. For more information, you can just contact the number, or you can check out their page on Facebook, Safina Tun Najah, and get more information, inshallah. So we'll be taking a break, and when we return, we'll be speaking to Sheikh Abu Bakr Mseleku from the South African Dawah Network regarding the recent teachers the conference that took place in their area in Durban, to get more information on the project, inshallah, and what is to come next after that. Let's take a break, and inshallah, we'll carry on.
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0: Bismillah, alhamdulillah, wassalatu wassalamu ala rasulillah. It is 3 minutes past 8 standard African time, coming to you live from the Salam Media Studios. Alhamdulillah, we have a crossover straight into the UK with Brother Zafar Majid, who's representing the Wise Life Academy, as they'll be having their Quest for Peace, Discovering the Essence and Purpose of Life tour, inshallah ta'ala. And SubhanAllah, we'll be talking about the points of this tour itself, inshallah ta'ala. Just to give a bit of a background on our guest, inshallah. So Zafar Majid is a British entrepreneur, podcast host, self-development coach, and advocate for holistic personal transformation. He is widely recognized for his work in promoting mental, spiritual, and social well-being. And obviously from this, you understand that we are going to be talking and touching on those points, inshallah, into understanding more about the project itself. Assalamu alaikum wa rahmatullahi wa barakatuh, Brother Zafar, and welcome to the show.
2: Wa rahmatullahi wa barakatuhu, Brother Yunus. Jazakallah for your warm welcome. May Allah subhanahu wa ta'ala bless you and your listeners. It's an honor and a privilege to be here with you today.
0: I mean, jazakumullah khairah for actually being with us. I know it's not easy, especially with the schedule, busy schedules, etc. But we believe that this is a very important point to talk about. Your initiative, because everything that has to do with Dawah has to have that ear and has to have that point. Now, for just people to understand, when you say Dawah, we're not just talking about inviting people to Islam, but also to revive the essence of passion and love of Islam amongst our Muslim brethren. This one term that I picked up in the past couple of months, that those who are born into Islam, we are heritage Muslims. And I'm enjoying calling myself that, alhamdulillah. Now, before we go far, inshallah, I would like us to take a pause and go into Wise Life Academy, inshallah. If you can just tell us more about it in terms of its inception, and up to now, what type of projects and programs

0: the WiseLife Academy actually undertakes?
1: Yes, of course. WiseLife Academy is a organization which has many multifacets of its operations. We don't like to openly sort of use the word Dawa organization, because although we are, but because it gives a different kind of connotation that we are probably mullahs inviting people to the masjid to teach them about Islam. Yes, everything, ultimately, the conclusion, the objective is to become a perfect Khalifa of Allah subhanahu wa ta'ala on this earth, the perfect Muslim. But we approach this in many different ways. Our organization has many different strands where we do invite people to the masajids, but we also do a lot of work away from the masjids in the communities. We approach professionals, we speak to non-Muslims, we speak to every common person. We have events, programs for every type of person. Just to give you an idea of what we're going to be doing in South Africa, is that we are going to be inviting people to independent venues like conference facilities that we've booked out in independent places, and we are going to showcase to them how to achieve peace in their life. And how do we achieve that? What is peace? Allah subhanahu wa ta'ala's name is As-Salam. He is peace, and everybody is craving for peace at this moment in time, in this world of anarchy, chaos, and trials and tribulations. So we showcase to them how to achieve that, Brother Yunus.
0: 100%. And I mean, it's very important that you start with that aspect, because that doesn't just deal with the social effects of life. It also deals with the spiritual and the mental capacity of a person. And that means you are now putting all those perspectives together so that the person can see the lighter or the light in life itself, subhanAllah. And I believe just a week ago, we were actually speaking about the mental health issues in our society with Brother Zaid Ismail, and it has come one of the topics, or one of the things we spoke on, is having that sense of feeling like you're not fulfilled, where the men folk, unfortunately, we see in the statistics, South African statistic, I don't know much about the UK, in all the suicide cases which are faced in South Africa, about 78% of those are men who commit suicide, and to us it became a big worry. And we saw also in this year alone, easily I could say, I know about three Muslim people or Muslim men who have committed suicide. And it's one of those things that it might sound like a taboo, or it is a taboo, unfortunately, in society. But these are topics that we need to delve into. Now, inshallah, taking us, I love the fact that you started off with the point of finding peace, inshallah ta'ala. So if you can take us through like a simulation of a talk in terms of presenting the topic of finding peace in a Muslim male who's working, who has a family, and who has all this weight on his shoulder of how to make it, and at the same time how to keep everything in place, what would be your go-to main points in order for them to understand life on this main point, inshallah, of peace?
1: Yes, of course. Let's imagine you walk into a cinema. You went to watch a film, but you've just missed half of the film, and you've entered at the intermission level, in the interval where half the film's gone and half of it's left. And you started watching it from the halfway point till the end. Do you think that movie will make sense to you because you've missed the half of it? It won't. That's exactly what life is about, that most of us need to truly understand the whole picture, the whole movie of life, where we've come from, where did our, like, you know, creation occur. It happened in the spiritual world. We are now right in the middle, where we have been sent into this temporary world, which we call dunya, this planet Earth. Then afterwards, there's going to be a world of the grave when we die. Then after that, there'll be a day of reckoning where we will be resurrected in the court of Allah subhanahu wa ta'ala. And then from there, through Allah subhanahu wa ta'ala's infinite mercy, justice, it will be decided who goes to the life, goes sent to a life of eternity in hell, or a life.

0: life of eternity in heaven. So my point is that if you don't understand where you have come from, the beginning part, half of your life, this journey of the human being, from here till death and beyond, it will not make sense to you. Because many people think that the whole entire life is just of the existence that they have on this planet Earth, whatever 50, 60, 70 years that God Almighty blesses them with. And when they run into problems, they think that the world has ended for them, that their life has come crashing down. But if you truly know the big picture, that life is a test, we've been sent here for a temporary, very short amount of time, then the way you deal with those problems will be a whole different ball game altogether. And you wouldn't feel like, you may not become depressed then if you run into a problem, because you know it's Allah subhanahu wa ta'ala is testing you. And that's why Allah subhanahu wa ta'ala sent us on this earth, which is absolutely perfect as a testing ground. Although on the face of it, it doesn't look like it's a perfect world with so much death, destruction, war, famine, injustice going on. As you know, there's a genocide happening in Gaza at this moment in time. And people are, even Muslims are asking themselves, what is this all about? Why is there so much misery, so much problem, so much evil in this world? But if you truly understand the whole journey of the human being from the moment Allah subhanahu wa ta'ala created you in the world of spirits to where you are now and where you are going, which is the ultimate journey, then everything will make sense for the Yunus.
1: 100%. And it's very striking that exactly what you're saying is it's like a global effect that's being faced all throughout the world. And the one thing that I pick up from it also is the whole concept of people are actually yearning for hope. And we've seen this with the Dawah movements that we have also here in South Africa, whereby it's easier to get people connected to Islam, because when you present the point of hope, one of the things I love that you mentioned is the perspective of the hereafter. One of the ways we learned is that you don't scare people away. Bashiru wala tunafiru, as from the hadith, that give glad tidings. Give a person a glad tiding of what are the good things they're going to experience once they get to understand Islam more and actually eventually embrace Islam. Instead of telling them about Jahannam, you know, and eternal fire, but bring glad tidings to a person. One of my ustad, Hafidhahullah, he's from Pakistan, Maulana Mansur al-Haq, and he always used to tell us the same thing every day. Say, be positive. Don't be negative. Don't be an optimist. Don't be a pessimist. Because optimism brings about hope in people, and Islam is all about bringing about hope. I mean, if you look at the Quran, Allah subhanahu wa ta'ala speaks about لَا تَقْنَتُ مِنْ رَحْمَةِ اللَّهِ, do not lose hope in the mercy of Allah subhanahu wa ta'ala. Now, I would like us to also touch on that point. It's very important. Now, you've spoken about presenting the whole point of peace to a Muslim. Now, what happens when a non-Muslim comes your way and you want to try, not as much as give dawah, but try and make them understand how you as a Muslim male, you're still having this positivity in you, you're still having this sense of contentment, but even looking at the atrocities that are taking place in the world, at some points, we fall into a depressive state. How do we present Islam being a solution to the non-Muslims, especially when it comes to the point of peace, inshallah?
0: MashaAllah, great question. And whoever you are, whether you're a Muslim or a non-Muslim, as you know, everybody is looking for peace. Many people find, you know, a different outlet or different means of trying to achieve that peace. You know, sometimes people try and find that through drugs. Somebody may think that once I become a millionaire, I amass so much wealth, fortune, I will have peace. Somebody may think that, you know, once I get that woman or man of my dreams, I will be peaceful. So everybody will have a different test of what peace is. But what even the Western world is waking up to now is that this success model that they have been pursuing and chasing of outward manifestation of success is not what gives them peace. Because even in the Western world, you'll find that more and more people are depressed. They're committing suicide when they have all the trappings of wealth in front of them. They've got, you know, compared to the developing countries, they've got all food, 3 meals a day, a roof over their head, they've got a bed to sleep on, they've got luxury.

0: luxuries which our forefathers previously would never have dreamt of. And so what is it that's eluding people? It's the inner peace that everybody is looking for. And how do we achieve that inner peace? The way we present this to the Muslims, sorry, non-Muslims, is that everybody wants peace, everybody wants happiness, everybody wants to live in harmony with the rest of the human beings on the planet, irrespective of their race, color, creed, and religion. And the way you achieve that is you basically look at the fact that we are human beings who are created by a creator. The creator is the most perfect in terms of his attributes of, mercy, attributes of peace, attributes of generosity, attributes of forgiveness, attributes of giving, attributes of, bringing that goodness into the world. And the way we bring that those qualities is that we reflect them, those at divine attributes we reflect in our character. And how we de demonstrate that is just copy the best of creation, Rasulullah sallallahu alaihi wasallam, who was the best and the perfect role model in terms of reflecting those divine attributes. And he was Allah subhanahu wa ta'ala is ash-shakur, and so was Rasulullah sallallahu alaihi wasallam. He was also the most appreciative. So we have to show gratitude in our life, not just to our Creator and the beloved Messenger, Rasulullah sallallahu alaihi wasallam, but to our fellow human beings, whether it's our spouses, our partners, our colleagues, our neighbors. We are meant to display and manifest the best characteristics. This is the ultimate aim of the human being, to reflect those divine attributes. And this is how you will achieve peace, not only in your own life, but in your family, in your locality, and then locally, nationally, internationally. But what's happening at the moment is that everyone is looking outwardly. The problems are going to go away when the government changes. The problems are going to go away when my local mayor and councillor changes, or if I get a new spouse, or if, if I get a new job. But we really look inwardly to see that, the only thing that we can change is what we have within our control. And we are not changing ourselves. What we do at Wise Life Academy is we focus on personal development and human excellence, so human beings can reach that pinnacle, that peak of human excellence, as demonstrated by the best of creation, Rasulullah sallallahu alaihi wasallam.
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0: Does that make sense?
2: No, 100%. It makes perfect sense. And I love this because, it's coming from the topic, quest for peace. And this is exactly how we reach peace. And I mean, you started off by speaking about how Allah subhanahu wa ta'ala is As-Salam, the one who administers peace. And, in that beautiful dua that you also alluded to, where we ask Allah subhanahu wa ta'ala to grant us peace, to enter us into Jannah with peace. And because we always have these topics and these questions coming from the non-Muslims, that if you, as a Muslim, you are saying that Islam is all about peace, but then why are we having atrocities, wars, etc., that are taking place in the world? And another person who asked a question you alluded to also in the beginning, that if Allah subhanahu wa ta'ala is loving, he's peaceful, then why is there such suffering taking place in the world? So you can, if you can just help us, inshallah, on a dawah point of view of how can we actually answer that question with conviction, with a true sense of understanding the question itself, inshallah.
0: Yeah, there's two strands to that question. So first and foremost, why, again, a lot of Muslims who don't know are asking the very same questions. They're saying that if, where is Allah subhanahu wa ta'ala, where is his help, when is his help going to come? Look what's happening in Gaza, look what's happening in Kashmir, look what's happening in other Muslim countries. The Muslims are suffering, right? Or even if they're non-Muslim suffering, there's so much evil in the world, there's people who are dying of famine. Why, when is Allah subhanahu wa ta'ala's help going to come? So the answer to that is that Allah subhanahu wa ta'ala, as I mentioned earlier, sent us on this earth as a test, to test our character, to test whether we will be enjoining good or forbidding evil. Are we going to choose the good

0: part. And all the problems that you are seeing on this earth are man-made problems. These are human beings who are exercising their free will to adopt that path of evil, to practice the evil ways and inflict pain on other people. So if there's a genocide happening, if there's oppression, there's an oppressor on the other hand. If there's starvation, there's also abundance of food on the other hand as well. But man, through his free will, is exercising things completely against the natural order and acting in disobedience to the laws of Allah subhanahu wa ta'ala. So that is why Allah subhanahu wa ta'ala is testing me and you, that whether I'm going to do good or I'm going to do bad. So if Allah subhanahu wa ta'ala, all these events are unfolding in the earth, then Allah subhanahu wa ta'ala is watching us. He's saying, not to worry, one day there will be a day of reckoning where my justice will be dispensed, and the ones who suffered, the ones who died due to no fault, no reason whatsoever, because of oppression, because of evil, they will get their justice on that day. They will get their reward, their compensation. It has to be. If anybody, this is the argument I put forward in front of people who say there is no God. Okay, if there is no God, what about the innocent people who have died? Who's going to give them compensation? Who's going to give them justice? Does that mean they've just died, the evil has prevailed and won, and nobody's going to give them justice? Allah subhanahu wa ta'ala is going to give them justice on that day of reckoning. So in answer to the first question, it's the human beings who are exercising their free will to do all the bad and the evil that you see on this planet. And the second part of the question was, part. So why the human, if Muslims, Islam is a peaceful religion, why there's so many atrocities and so many other evil things? Again, you are judging human beings who are exercising their free will and measuring them with the yardstick of the perfection of their religion, right? Just because it's unfair that Muslims get labeled for any bad actions they do with their religion, but nobody calls a Christian a terrorist. Other non-Muslims, they don't get labeled through their religion. It's only Muslims that will get labeled. Whenever they do something evil, a human being does something evil, if it's a Muslim, it automatically is attributed to his religion. But other religions don't have that same problem. It's purely to the mainstream propaganda that Muslims are currently facing. So if a Muslim does something evil, which they do, of course they do, but it should not reflect on the religion of Islam. It's just a rotten apple in the barrel.
1: 100%. And this, I think this is exactly the same point which we need to strike out to people to understand that when an individual perpetrates any action against humanity, it's that individual on themselves. Because if you look back in history, can count many people who caused a lot of atrocities in the name of religion. But however, they were pardoned and said, no, it is just a far left or far right extremist group which are doing 1, 2, 3, not the whole religion becomes blamed. Currently, I'm listening to a series of lectures by Professor Roy Casagrande in terms of the Crusades. And the same thing was popping up in my head, that the Crusade was a war which was seen as a holy war and given the right or the green flag by the Pope himself. And to that extent, how are we not calling it the same, what they say? Why are we not calling the spade, inshallah?
0: Two of the biggest wars that happened in the last century, World War One, World War Two, Muslims had nothing to do with it. So nobody attributes the religion of those people who committed those huge acts of evil against entire nations, and millions of people died and suffered due to those two particular wars.
1: 100% precisely. And subhanAllah, and I believe that this is why we need such beautiful tours and workshops like this, because we need to unlock that sense. Because another thing I'm also understanding is the fact that us as a Muslim community, we have sunken into this depressive state. There's a sense of degradation in our community as well, where we have become so, we stooped so low that we're forgetting

0: where our heritage comes from. Versus, I mean, if you look at history, Islamic history alone, you look at the big names that you mentioned, the four Khulafa Rashidun, radiallahu anhum. You look at the eras of the Abbasids, the Umayyads, Islamic Spain, subhanAllah. We can talk the whole year about Islamic Spain. But how have we come to such a diminutive state from where we came from? I mean, I know there is a hadith that speaks about this in the end of time. I was just going through this hadith today, actually. The Prophet of Allah sallallahu alaihi wasallam says that yushikul umam antada'a alaykum kama tada'a al akalatu ala qas'atiha. That it will come to a time whereby people, nations are going to call towards you in terms of taking all the benefits away from the Muslims, like how a person invites people onto a platter of food. SubhanAllah. And one Sahabi asked that, min qillati nahnu yawma'idhin, are we going to be like a small number of people? The Prophet of Allah sallallahu alaihi wasallam said, no, but antum yawma'idhin kathir. However, you are going to be a big number. Today we are sitting at about 1.8 to 2 billion Muslims in the world, but you can see the state of the Muslim affairs. So how do we now also push the Muslim mind to understand where we came from, our heritage, and try to lift their chin up and move on with that pride, as to say, of saying, I'm a Muslim, alhamdulillah, and I have to pay homage to those who came before me, and also have to put in work for the legacy that I'm leaving behind.
1: Again, another fantastic question, and there is an answer to that. May Allah subhanahu wa ta'ala bless you for, bringing me on to this particular topic, because this is so important. The current state of the Muslim Ummah is such that the thermometer to determine how high or low we are spiritually is Al-Quds, the blessed house of Allah subhanahu wa ta'ala, Al-Aqsa. Yeah. So if that is in the hands of the non-Muslims, then the state of the Muslim Ummah spiritually is very low, right? It's very low economically, spiritually, politically, in every aspect, right? If it's in the hands of the Muslims, that means that we are riding high as a Islamic civilization and Islamic Muslim people, right? So it's very easy to become despondent, feel hopeless. Look what's going on in the world. 57 odd Muslim countries, and not a single one of them have the power to help our brothers and sisters in Gaza, right? Are we that weak? What's going on? It's very simple. Look back at the time of the beginning of time when Rasulullah sallallahu alaihi wasallam did Hijrah, and they went into Medina Al-Munawwara. And that was a time when the Muslims were right at the bottom. They were just left a huge oppression from Mecca. This is why, it became mandatory for them to do the Hijrah and go to Medina. From there, right at the bottom where they were, they lifted themselves up as a tribe to become a nation, to become a huge force to be reckoned with in the world in a matter of decades. Because when Rasulullah sallallahu alaihi wasallam came, they established every single person to become a spiritual warrior, to build themselves up spiritually, right? Because everybody was low spiritually. How they built themselves spiritually is to connecting and relying upon Allah subhanahu wa ta'ala. Right, you
0: Subhanallah.
1: make the effort, but you rely on Allah subhanahu wa ta'ala. What we are doing at the moment is we are not making the effort, we are just doing dua, Allah, please help our brothers and sisters who are currently going through oppression. Ya Allah, help the ummah. But what are me and you doing to advance this ummah? Are we developing ourselves spiritually? Are we developing ourselves physically? Are we developing ourselves economically? Are we developing ourselves politically, and educating ourselves and building that intellectual movement that will then serve future generations and uplift the whole ummah? We're not. We're sitting here just feeling sorry for ourselves. Rasulullah sallallahu alaihi wasallam, the blessed companions, they could have easily adopted that particular mantra and said, look, we are helpless. The people of Quraysh are very strong. They're financially more stronger. They've got more of a military power, political power, And these people are poor. Rasulullah was surrounded mostly by poor people, least educated people, but they never saw themselves in that despondent state. They went to work to develop themselves, develop the physical infrastructure to create that future Muslim empire, spiritually to connect with Allah subhanahu wa ta'ala. They started educating themselves, they started to build themselves financially. Very similar to the way the

0: But then behind the scenes, they were building themselves up to the stage now where they are most economically successful, politically successful. They've built themselves up in terms of all the education of their people. And this is what we need to do as Muslims as well, not feel sorry for ourselves. And the way we start, Brother Yunus, is we start on ourselves individually. I've got no control on the government. I've got no control on the people living on my street, but I've got control on myself. Am I building myself to be the true Khalifa of Allah subhanahu wa ta'ala? Or am I instead just, wasting my life, wasting my time, not building a financial stable future for myself, not educating myself, not spiritually working and developing my relationship with Allah subhanahu wa ta'ala? Once everybody starts focusing on the individual self, then we will rise together collectively as an ummah.
1: SubhanAllah, 100%. Brother Zafar, inshallah, I would like us to just take a quick break. And when we return, inshallah, we'll go more into the discussion, specifically regarding the tour itself and
0: Inshallah.
1: how people will be able to benefit from inshallah. So let's take a quick break and inshallah, we'll be back.
0: Inshallah.
1: Shukran.
2: Breaking stereotypes, moving boundaries, joining hands. Salam Media. Humanity sets the agenda.
1: Bismillah, alhamdulillah, salatu wassalamu ala rasulullah. If you're joining us now, well, you missed a lot, but inshallah, we can still catch up. So we're discussing the Quest for Peace tour, inshallah, which will be taking place by the Wise Life Academy, presented by the speaker, Zafar Majid, inshallah ta'ala. And this will be taking place on the 6th of September, inshallah, from 2 p.m. onwards. And this will be at the FL Moore Hotel Estate in Moy Plus, also known as Erasmia, inshallah. For more information, you can contact the number at 079-786-7181 for more information, inshallah ta'ala, and to register also for the event. So we're just discussing with Brother Zafar, inshallah, in terms of the concept of peace as a Muslim and also how to give it out to those who are looking into Islam, specifically the non-Muslims, inshallah ta'ala. Brother Zafar, alhamdulillah, we came to a very important point where we were discussing regarding the concept of peace in Islam and for those who are not Muslim looking at Islam. And in terms of now the tour itself, what are the main points which people are going to be learning from it, and how would you perceive that these points also can be realistic and helpful and effective to the people?
0: MashaAllah. Bismillahirrahmanirrahim. When we deliver these programs around the world, I mean, just a few months ago, my colleagues came and delivered the very same programs in Cape Town. And now this is the second leg of the tour, which will cover Durban, Joburg, and Pretoria. And as I've said, we are delivering this particular seminar around the world. Just had colleagues come back from Zambia, Zimbabwe, Ivory Coast, Burkina Faso, Japan, South Korea. I was there in Tanzania, Kenya last year, Australia, New Zealand. So what we are basically, the message that we are giving is, first and foremost, we expect you, when you come to these seminars, you're going to walk away knowing five things, okay? So number one, who am I? What is my identity? A lot of us are now don't even know our true identity. There's an identity crisis around the world. If you look at the Western world, things have gone really crazy. People don't even know whether they're identifying as a male or a female or an animal or whatever they fancy. They can now identify themselves in that particular entity.
1: We just lost our guest. I believe some technical issues, inshallah. So inshallah, quickly, I just want to display the poster for the event as we try to get back, getting back there. So this is the event which will be taking place, inshallah ta'ala. And it's called The Quest for Peace, inshallah ta'ala, on the 6th of September at the Vale Moore Hotel, which is based in Erasmia. Alhamdulillah, we managed to get him back, alhamdulillah. Brother Zafar, can you hear me?
0: I seem to have lost you. I can see you, but I can't hear you.
1: Okay, we can see you and we can hear you also. So I think there's a bit of a technical issue there, but inshallah, let's just see if we can get him back again, inshallah ta'ala. All right, so we're looking at the event and it'll be... All right, here we go. Once again.

0: يعني إن شاء الله. Brother Zafar, are you with us? All right, there you go. Alhamdulillah. Jazakallah
1: Okay,
0: khair.
1: So what I was saying, whoever comes to our events, they're going to walk away knowing these five things. Number one, our identity. Who am I? And what our job is to clearly tell them in no unclear terms what their identity is. And I'll tell you the little bit of the answer now, that our identity is that we are the Khalifa of Allah subhanahu wa ta'ala on this earth, His representative, nothing less, nothing more. Number two, we need to teach people who is Allah subhanahu wa ta'ala. You know, learning about Allah subhanahu wa ta'ala is something that we are meant to do until the moment we die, our last breath, that we learn the ma'rifah about Allah subhanahu wa ta'ala. Who is He, the all-seeing, all-knowing, all-knowing, most powerful, sovereign, supreme, only Lord that we have. Number three, we teach people about the reality of this dunya, the world that we live in. As I mentioned before, people think this is an imperfect world, but we tell them it's not imperfect. It's actually perfect because Allah subhanahu wa ta'ala created this to test us, and it's an absolutely fantastic place for a human being to be tested, whether they are a good person or a bad, an evil person. Number three, if Allah subhanahu wa ta'ala has sent us on this earth, what is the purpose of us being sent here? There is a reason, there's a purpose, there's a divine mission that we are here to fulfill as the Khalifa and representative of Allah subhanahu wa ta'ala. And finally, if we are once told about our purpose, then we need to know how to achieve that purpose. Because there's no point me telling you that from Joburg, how to get to Pretoria, if I don't show you the way. We show people the way of how to achieve that purpose. So these are the five things that they're going to be walking away from on each of these, from each event that they attend.
0: No, 100%. And subhanAllah, these are golden points also, inshallah. And hopefully the people who come through the audience will be able, inshallah, to go away with some valuable points that they can make them understand themselves, understand their life, and understand Islam altogether. And I love the fact that you started off with the identity one, because it's a very important aspect. Globally, like you mentioned, we're seeing this pandemic of a loss of identity, identity crisis. And to understand ourselves, there's one Arabic saying that says that man arifa nafsan arifa rabba, the person who knows themselves will be able to know their Lord. And yeah, it's important. You can only know Allah subhanahu wa ta'ala if you know yourself. And shukran, just we really appreciate having such programs which can remind us of this, especially at this time where we spoke about the degradation of the ummah and how the ummah has really, in a sense, lost its plot. But inshallah, we are hopeful that we'll get it back, inshallah ta'ala. Inshallah, in closing, Brother Zafar, are there any points that you could leave us with so that we can be more motivated to sign up and come through on the 6th of September, inshallah?
1: Yes, a couple of things. Firstly, we don't just show you the way, we walk the walk with you. We have a mentoring system that, you know, if once you decide to embark on a journey to get close to Allah subhanahu wa ta'ala, we have a completely free mentorship program to help hold your hand and take you on the journey. We have male mentors for the males and the female mentors for the females. And B, final motivation why you should come to these events. Because even if you say, look, I'm busy, I'm working, I'm a businessman, I'm a professional, I don't have time, these are things of religion and the hereafter, no. Allah subhanahu wa ta'ala has the keys to the treasury of not only the hereafter, but this world as well. If you want success in this world, then you need to reconnect back with Allah subhanahu wa ta'ala. And the real secret is desire Allah subhanahu wa ta'ala and the hereafter, and the dunya will be given to you free, without effort, with little effort, free of charge as a bonus. So this is the biggest takeaway for you, is to achieve success in this world. You can't do it without being connected to Allah subhanahu wa ta'ala. So let's come, let's build our relationship with Allah subhanahu wa ta'ala and become true khalifas on this earth and be successful and achieve our true potential.
0: Inshallah, most definitely. And we make dua that Allah subhanahu wa ta'ala does make this program successful and help us also in understanding.

0: understanding more so of ourselves and understanding Allah so that we can live that life, inshallah, with contentment and peace. Jazakumullah khairah once again to Brother Zafar Majid and the Wise Life Academy for putting this together, inshallah. And we hope, inshallah, to meet you there and have to see.
1: I would like to personally invite you, Yunus, to the program. Be my guest in Joburg, and I look forward to meeting you there in person.
0: And most definitely, inshallah. Jazakumullah khairah for your time.
1: May Allah bless you.
0: Wa alaikum salam wa rahmatullahi wa barakatuh. Alhamdulillah, that brings us to the end of that part with Brother Zafar Majid from the Wise Life Academy, speaking about the Quest for Peace tour, which is taking place, inshallah, on the 6th of September at the Velmore Hotel, inshallah, in Erasmia. And inshallah, we'll take our last break for the day, inshallah. And when we come back, just to wrap up with more news in the Dawah sphere, inshallah ta'ala.
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0: Bismillah, alhamdulillah, wassalatu wassalamu ala rasulillah. Welcome back. So we are again in the last segment of the day, alhamdulillah. And we're just doing some recap on the discussions for today, alhamdulillah. Started off with the Quran segment as we're paying homage to the previous Quran show. And with Qari Zaid Kara, as he recited for us, alhamdulillah, beautiful portion from the Quran al-Kareem. And going into looking at, alhamdulillah, the upcoming feat, which is taking place this weekend, the fundraising feat taking place in Maraisburg, alhamdulillah, and Arthur Matthew School, if I'm not mistaken. And for a beautiful day, if you want to take the family out, this is the right spot to do so, inshallah ta'ala. Then we went into the discussion of the Huda SA Foundation, as they're having the kurta, abaya, scarf, and topi drive, inshallah ta'ala. And then lastly, we had a discussion, very beautiful and lengthy discussion with Brother Zafar Majid of the Wise Life Academy in the UK, as they will be having their Quest for Peace tour this coming September, inshallah, actually next weekend, mashallah, on the 6th of September. And alhamdulillah, speaking about how we can connect and get the contentment from the deen and have peace in our lives, inshallah ta'ala. I just wanted to play a short video of Sheikh Abdul Razak with the two sisters taking the shahada, inshallah ta'ala. So I think we have it on cue. And just to get into the mood of being pushed to give more da'wah, inshallah. So let's check what happened with Sheikh Abdul Razak, and we'll carry on from there.
3: Rasulullah sallallahu alayhi wa sallam, to the largest assembly of his followers,
4: Muhammad Rasul Allah. I bear witness. There is no God but Allah. I bear witness that Muhammad is final prophet of Allah. I bear witness that Jesus, the son of Mary, is a prophet of Allah. Welcome to Islam.
0: Basically, this is how you give people become Muslim or take the Shahada and make them understand the concept of Islam through their beliefs from previous ways, and how Islam has its perspective, inshallah ta'ala, making things very easy for people. Like we said, Nabi Karim sallallahu alaihi wasallam used to say, Bashiru wala tuyassiru. Bashiru wala tunafiru. Sorry. That give glad tidings to people and do not chase people away. Wa yassiru wala tu'assiru. And make things easy, do not make things difficult, inshallah ta'ala. So we make dua that Allah subhanahu wa ta'ala does bless us in this beautiful work of da'wah. It's a long way. It's a long way. Trust me, it's a long way. But alhamdulillah, we're getting a hold of it here and there. We are managing, alhamdulillah, somewhere, somehow, things are happening. Sometimes you sit down and you'll be like, how did that happen? It happened, alhamdulillah, because when you do for the sake of Allah subhanahu wa ta'ala, trust you, even one rand feels like a million, because it goes into the right places, inshallah ta'ala. So again, there's still the program with Ayara still carrying on. Tomorrow they'll be at Masjid al-Quds in Cape Town, inshallah ta'ala, for the Jumu'ah, Bayana with Sheikh Rashid Adnan Rashid and Sheikh Abdul Rahim McCarthy and Sheikh Sabur Ahmed, mashallah. And may Allah subhanahu wa ta'ala grant them beautiful contentment in life, and also may Allah subhanahu wa ta'ala grant us the opportunity to benefit from them more and more. So I'll leave you with the last clip, will be of Sheikh Adnan Rashid speaking about Dawah, just to entice us so that

0: that we can be pumped up, inshallah, as we're going through the weekend. Again, tomorrow is a Friday, so that means a lot of durood upon the greatness of mankind, salawatullahi wa salamuhu alayhi, and also reading Surah Al-Kahf and many other surahs which Nabi Kareem sallallahu alayhi wa sallam has ordained them to be sunan on the day of Jumu'ah, inshallah ta'ala. And not forgetting, obviously, our brothers and sisters in Palestine, where we make immense dua for the Allah subhanahu wa ta'ala to crush the opposition completely, take our brothers and sisters back home safe, victorious. Syria also, Yemen, Kashmir, Myanmar, Sudan, Congo, may Allah subhanahu wa ta'ala grant victory upon our brothers and sisters and contentment, inshallah ta'ala. So until we meet again next week, inshallah, starting from 7 p.m. until 9 p.m., Yunus Karango and Call to Guidance, we say assalamu alaikum wa rahmatullahi wa barakatuh, and wrap up with this video, inshallah.
1: Rasulullah sallallahu alayhi wa sallam, to the largest assembly of his followers in one place at any time, spoke to them, having delivered all the principles of Islam in a very summarized way. He asked them, have I delivered the message? Over 100,000 of these people, they said, Ya Rasulullah, you have delivered. And then he said these historic words, فَلْيُبَلِّغُ شَاهِدَ الْغَائِبِ. Those who are present, take this message to those who are absent. So my brothers and sisters, we have been in this country, in the UK, for the last 50 odd years. We are nearly 3 million. We have over 2,000 mosques. Okay? Most of our masajid, I'm not saying all, most of our masajid are not actually indulging in da'wah. We're not doing da'wah programs. We're not inviting non-Muslims to our mosques. We're not opening the doors of our masajid. We are keeping our masajid specifically for our darul ulums, for our madaris, focusing on the Muslim community specifically. And we think we are protecting our children. But we may not be protecting our children fully, completely. There is something missing. There is something very important missing. Imagine Muslims live in a non-Muslim country for more than 50 years, over 3 million people, and the country is still not a majority Muslim country. How does that make sense? And yet, the Sahaba, when the Prophet sallallahu alaihi wasallam passed away and he gave this responsibility to the Sahaba, he told them, those who are absent, those who are present, go to the absent. And now who is he talking to? He's talking to the camel herder. He's talking to the shepherd. He's talking to the farmer. He's talking to the warrior. He's talking to the trader. He's talking to the general. He's talking to all of them. And some of them don't even have two pieces of cloth to wear. We know there is a hadith in Sahih Bukhari where a sahabi came to the Prophet sallallahu alaihi wasallam and he said, Ya Rasulullah, is my salah accepted in one piece of cloth? And the Prophet asked sallallahu alaihi wasallam, Awa likullikum thawban? Do all of you have two pieces of cloth? In other words, these were a very poor people. And yet, the Prophet is telling them, go out. And 90% of them go out. We don't know where the graves are. Over 90% of the sahaba, this is my estimation as a humble student of history, we don't know where the graves are.
2: 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Salam Media.

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We begin by praising Allah subhanahu wa ta'ala by bearing witness that none has the right to be worshipped or unconditionally obeyed except for Him. And we bear witness that Muhammad sallallahu alayhi wa sallam is His final messenger. We ask Allah to send His peace and blessings upon him, the prophets and messengers that came before him, his family and companions that served alongside him, and those that follow in his blessed path until the day of judgment. We ask Allah to make us amongst them. Allahumma ameen. Dear brothers and sisters, as we come upon the most blessed days of the year, the days in which the Prophet sallallahu alaihi wasallam said in the authentic hadith of Ibn Abbas radiyallahu ta'ala anhuma, ma min ayyam al-amalu salihu fihinna habbu ila Allah min hadhihi al-ayyam, that there are no days of the entire year in which good deeds are more beloved to Allah subhanahu wa ta'ala than these days, being the first 10 of Dhul-Hijjah, I wanted us to reflect on a few things. And the very first of those things is the idea that Allah subhanahu wa ta'ala brings everything together so perfectly throughout human history to where the timings and the practices that we are engaging were engaged by people that came before us. And Allah subhanahu wa ta'ala, who coordinates the timings and coordinates the places and decrees with precision and perfection, has made it so that we walk the footsteps of people that came before us so that we can understand the depth of these days. So when Allah Azza wa Jalla tells us about as-siyam, fasting, kutiba alaykum as-siyam kama kutiba ala ladina min qablikum la'allakum tattaqun. Fasting was prescribed upon you the way it was prescribed on those who came before you, so that you could gain God consciousness. Every ummah fasted. Every single ummah, despite the differences in legislations, they fasted in some way. And every single ummah received its book in Ramadan, as the Prophet ﷺ says in the authentic hadith, the Torah was revealed in Ramadan. The Injil was revealed in Ramadan. The Zabur was revealed. The Psalms of David, they were revealed in Ramadan. The Suhuf of Ibrahim ﷺ, they were revealed in Ramadan. And this Quran was revealed in Ramadan on Laylatul Qadr. And so it's the same practice that people came before engaged in so that they could gain the same outcome, which was taqwa. It's the month in which you engage the greatest of Allah Azza wa Jalla's revelations, being the Quran, throughout the month, and you fill your soul with it. And it's the month in which every single revelation came before. When we talk about Ashura, we fast the day of Ashura, and we know that this is the day that Musa alayhi salam, prior to us, was given victory over the Fir'aun. And prior to Musa alayhi salam, perhaps, the day that Nuh alayhi salam, in one of the narrations in Tafsir, that he was also brought to safety on that day, the Ark of Nuh alayhi salam. And of course, afterwards, certainly, Al-Husayn radiallahu ta'ala anhu had in his mind, as he went forward, that this was the day before him, that something of this sort had happened, a day that represents and culminates in victory. Now we come to the 10 of Dhul-Hijjah, the best 10 days of the entire year. What happened in these 10 days and what does that mean for us? Before us, these are the days that Allah subhanahu wa ta'ala has sanctified. So much so that when Allah azza wa jalla speaks of that moment when He called Musa alayhi salam, when He called Moses to Him, and He says, "Atmamnaha," that we gave Him 30 days, an appointed term of 30 days, and we completed it with 10. That those are the first 10 days of Dhul-Hijjah, that Allah Azza wa Jal gave him tawfiq, gave him success, and allowed for his period with Allah subhanahu wa ta'ala to match the greatest period of the year of these 10 days of Dhul-Hijjah. It is in these 10 days that we, as an ummah of Muhammad sallallahu alayhi wa sallam, look back. And it is in this time that Allah subhanahu wa ta'ala says, "Al-yawma akmaltu lakum dinakum." Today I completed for you your religion. "Atmamtu alaykum ni'mati." And I completed my favor upon you. And I was pleased with Islam as your religion. When was that revealed? It was in these 10 days that Allah subhanahu wa ta'ala completed the revelation to the Prophet ﷺ in regards to the rituals and the commands, that all the major revelations and all of the awamir, all of the commands from Allah and the obligations from Allah subhanahu wa ta'ala were complete in the hajj of the Prophet sallallahu alaihi wasallam in this revelation in Surah Al-Ma'idah. And so the religion was completed for us in these 10 days. It is in these 10 days, and this is one of the wisdoms that Al-Hafidh ibn Rajab rahimahullah mentions that makes these 10 days greater than any 10 days, that you have the combination of all five of the pillars of Islam, and that doesn't exist throughout the entire year.
There is no time outside of the year, outside of this period of the year, that you have obviously the testimony of faith, ash-shahada. You have the salah, you have the siyam, you have the zakah in the general sense, the sadaqah, and of course the charity, and you have the fasting that is implemented. Not just siyam Ramadan, but some element of fasting in these 10 days of virtue. And you have the hajj as well. And the hajj only exists at this time of the year, even if George Bush had suggested long ago that we should have two hajjas in a year so that we could split the crowd. There's only hajj at one time of the year. So you get five pillars implemented, manifested at this time of the year, and that doesn't happen anywhere else, where the practices of the five pillars are manifested. There's something so beautiful. It's completeness. It all comes together. People walk this path before you. Time that you are engaging was engaged at the same time by others that were your pious predecessors that you look towards, starting with the Anbiya, the prophets themselves. But now, I want to strip it back to its basics. That's why it's so virtuous. But the Prophet ﷺ said to us that you can miss the entire point of your ibadah. Just like with Ramadan. And the beauty of these 10 days of the Hijjah is they're so close to Ramadan, to where we still have the memories of the khutbahs before Ramadan and the promises we made in Ramadan. And you know, it's sort of like when you haven't worked out for a long time versus when you just worked out and you've relinquished it for a month and a half. Your spiritual muscles of the last 10 nights of Ramadan are still kind of there, where you can get back into it. It's not too far away. But didn't the Prophet ﷺ tell us that you can

can miss the point of your Ramadan altogether. Whoever does not give up, لَمْ يَدِعْ قَوْلَ الزُّورِ, whoever does not give up false speech amongst you, and acting in accordance with that false speech, Allah has no need of you to give up your food and your drink and your desires, because you're missing the point. It's an amazing practice. And the practice had a specific outcome that it was supposed to achieve, which was taqwa, God consciousness. And if you engage Ramadan and you gave up all of these halal things, but you failed to stop consuming, you failed to discipline your appetite of haram, of backbiting and gossip and slander and lying and you know, what the eyes consume and what the ears consume, then you're missing the point. And so it passes you by. And there's something remarkable here. The same thing is true when we come to these 10 days of Dhul-Hijjah. At the culmination of these 10 days is the sacrifice. And subhanAllah, think about this. Allah subhanahu wa ta'ala takes us back to the very first act of ritual worship on planet Earth. The sons of Adam alayhi salam, Qabil and Habil, offering their sacrifices. And as they offer their sacrifices, long before Ibrahim alayhi salam will offer his sacrifice, this act, this ritual act of worship, the qurbani that's meant to bring us close to Allah azza wa jalla, that is to show a greater sacrifice. You're not just sacrificing the ram. You're sacrificing your ego. You're sacrificing your desires. You're sacrificing your attachments. You're sacrificing anything that gets in between you and Allah subhanahu wa ta'ala. Allah azza wa jalla takes us back to the first moment where two brothers are offering a sacrifice. And Allah azza wa jalla accepted from one. And he did not accept, did not yataqabbal, did not accept from the other. And Allah said, إِنَّمَا يَتَقَبَّلُ اللَّهُ مِنَ الْمُتَّقِينَ. Allah only accepts these sacrifices from people of God consciousness, from people of piety. One of the two brothers missed the point. And Allah subhanahu wa ta'ala, while you're watching it and it looks so identical, they're both holding the same blade. They're both sacrificing the same animal. They look the same. They're blood brothers. Humanity is a very small sample size at this point. If you're watching it from the outside, similar to when you're in tawaf, everyone looks like they're doing the same thing. But Allah subhanahu wa ta'ala is saying He accepted one and He rejected the other, because one of them missed the point. Allah accepts only from people of piety, people of God consciousness. And Allah subhanahu wa ta'ala says specifically about the sacrifice. He says, لَنْ يَنَالَ اللَّهَ لُحُومُهَا وَلَا دِمَاؤُهَا وَلَكِنْ يَنَالُهُ التَّقْوَى مِنْكُمْ. It is not the blood or the meat that reaches Allah subhanahu wa ta'ala from your sacrifice. What reaches Him, what ascends to Him, is the taqwa, is the piety, the God consciousness inside of you. The same word that we were taught about in Ramadan, taqwa, taqwa, taqwa, God consciousness, God consciousness, God consciousness, piety, is being used over and over and over again, that the point is taqwa. The point is that you connect to Allah subhanahu wa ta'ala at a deeper level. So when you put the blade down and you finish, the meat is there. And especially to Quraysh, this was an important message, because sacrifices were a spectacle to them when they sacrificed for their idol worship, for their idols. And they brought forth 10 or 20 or 30. It was a spectacle, right? Like, it's all quantity based. How many sacrifices did I make? Did I put forward? And Allah is saying, that's not the point. You're missing the point. The point is at-taqwa minkum, the piety, the connection to Allah subhanahu wa ta'ala that you're supposed to achieve. Where even when you can have millions of people doing the exact same thing that millions of people before did, and they look physically identical, Allah subhanahu wa ta'ala does not accept from them all. And that's why Ibrahim alayhi salam, when he finished building that Kaaba with his son Ismail alayhi salam, he understood it. That Kaaba, which will become the visual focal point of us all in these next few weeks, he understood it. And that's the first thing that he said, رَبَّنَا تَقَبَّلْ مِنَّا. Our Lord, accept this from us. Because if Allah doesn't accept it,

It doesn't matter how tired you got. It doesn't matter how exhausted you were. It doesn't matter how much money you spent. It doesn't matter what the spectacle looked like at the surface level. رَبَّنَا تَقَبَّلْ مِنَّا. Oh Allah, accept our fasting. Oh Allah, accept our charity. Oh Allah, accept our hajj. Oh Allah, accept our umrah. Oh Allah, accept. Oh Allah, accept. Oh Allah, accept. Because there is no way to physically capture that. It's deeper. It's something that's spiritual. But I want to go a step deeper, bi-idhnillahi ta'ala. Why are these 10 days even greater than the days of Ramadan? And you know, so many people will miss out on these days because they don't have the same ceremonious aspect as Ramadan has. Ramadan, the masjid's full for taraweeh, you've got iftar, you've got all these spectacles. Some of them praiseworthy, some of them not. Actually, let me take that back. Not a praiseworthy spectacle. Gatherings, congregation. But the point is that you have many praiseworthy communal aspects of Ramadan. It's easy to get into Ramadan with your community. It's easy to join the tawaf of the masajid in Ramadan. But if you're not in Hajj in the first 10 days of the Hijjah, it's easy to treat it just like another day. It's easy to just go through these days and yeah, whatever. Do a little bit of dhikr. Maybe fast a Monday or a Thursday along the way, not the first 9 days. Arafah is here. Okay, let's fast the day of Arafah. It's so much deeper than that. What is the depth of it, dear brothers and sisters? When the ulama look at the virtues of the practices surrounding these two seasons and the things that happened to people before us in these two seasons, because that's what we're supposed to be tying into. Why do we fast Ashura? The victory of Musa alayhi salam. There's something about tapping into the true meaning of Nasr, the true meaning of what victory is. So whether you're martyred like Al-Hussein or whether you have victory like Musa alayhi salam in the physical and material sense, it's victory, it's Nasr. We're tapping into the deeper meaning of sacrifice and struggle. And that victory is found with Allah subhanahu wa ta'ala. Nasr aw al-shahada. It's all victory. Victory in the physical sense or victory in the spiritual sense. It's all victory with Allah subhanahu wa ta'ala. You're tapping into the deeper meanings of what that season represents. Ramadan, you're doing the same thing. So what about Dhul Hijjah? What are we tapping into? We're tapping into the meaning of sacrifice, deep sacrifice. If Ramadan is about disciplining your appetite, Dhul Hijjah is about disciplining your attachments. Imagine Ibrahim alayhi salam in those moments where he's commanded to sacrifice the most beloved thing in the world to him. It's one thing when it comes to your daily consumption and your appetite and your shahawat. It's another thing when you move beyond appetite into attachment. Ramadan is about appetite. The Hijjah is about attachment. How did he feel having to make that sacrifice before Allah subhanahu wa ta'ala brought about what he brought out? And you go back to the hadith of the Prophet sallallahu alaihi wasallam when he mentioned that there are no 10 days that are more beloved than these 10 days of Dhul Hijjah. They said, "Walal jihadu fi sabilillah?" I mean, these are people that went through Badr and Uhud and Khandaq. Not even that? Not even going out in battle for the sake of Allah subhanahu wa ta'ala? And the Prophet sallallahu alaihi wasallam said, "Walal jihadu fi sabilillah?" Not even that. Unless you go out, بِنَفْسِهِ وَمَالِهِ. You go out with yourself and your wealth and you come back with none of those things. Meaning complete sacrifice. Meaning what? It fits the theme of Dhul Hijjah, complete sacrifice. Plug Ibrahim alayhi salam into that hadith of Dhul Hijjah. Ibrahim alayhi salam sacrificed his family in Al-Iraq. Sacrificed his reputation. He was stripped down and thrown into a fire. Sacrificed his safety. Sacrificed his homeland in the process of hijrah, in the process of migration. And now had to sacrifice his son, his one son at the time, who he waited for all of this time. The most beloved thing in the world to him in his heart. As Allah subhanahu wa ta'ala was making his heart for him, only for him, subhanahu wa ta'ala. If there's anyone that went out fi sabilillah, binafsihi wa malihi, it's Ibrahim alayhi salam with his self and his wealth. But he's tapping into the deeper meanings of what it means to sacrifice for the sake of Allah subhanahu wa ta'ala. You see, dear brothers and sisters, so much as the ulama mention of our

or deen comes down to sabr, to patience. That when the Prophet ﷺ said that a person is not given something better or awsa, or more expansive than patience as a gift from Allah subhanahu wa ta'ala.

sake of Allah subhanahu wa ta'ala from the temptations of the day. But the other side of patience is as-sabr ala al-bala, patience with test and trial. And it's less about what you do and more about how you react to what happens to you. And that's where Allah subhanahu wa ta'ala really brings out your true character. When you get put in a situation where something that you deeply love, something that you are deeply attached to, and you have to make a judgment. Am I going to sacrifice this for the sake of Allah subhanahu wa ta'ala or not? How am I going to react when Allah takes of me what He took from Ibrahim alayhi salam? Will I hold firm or not? So when you're tapping into these 10 days, and perhaps just as some people when they go to Hajj, may Allah Azza wa Jal accept the Hajj of all of the Hujjaj, Allahumma Ameen, and the intention of all of those who wish they could go to Hajj with a full Hajj, Allahumma Ameen. Just as when someone goes to Hajj, they're usually willing at that point to say, I'm going to make sacrifices that I don't even make in Ramadan. Like Ramadan, you make promises to Allah. But when a person goes to Hajj, I've seen it, I take people for Hajj, people will put these life goals. People will set goals 10, 15 years in advance of their Hajj. All right, I'm coming to Hajj. This is the time that I'm going to quit my haram job. This is the time I'm going to wear my hijab. This is the time I'm going to start doing this. This is the time. Now is the time. Hajj is the time where it's like the ultimate now turn. I'm making that full on sacrifice. Because the struggle is higher, therefore the stakes are higher. I do Ramadan every year. Hajj is a once in a lifetime, if it even happens. There's a mindset that people have when they go to Hajj. You're supposed to have that same mindset when you're here. There's a reason, dear brothers, when you offer your sacrifice, that the sunnah, or even it's to a point of prohibition, according to the hadith of Salama radiallahu anha, from the first of Dhul Hijjah to the point that your sacrifice is offered, for you to take the hair and the nails from your body, because you're connecting to a person that's in ihram. As Imam Ash-Shawkani rahimahullah ta'ala beautifully illustrates, you are connecting. It's like you're there even though you're not there. You're on your own Hajj. You have your own sacrifice. There's a reason why you're fasting the day of Arafah even though you're not on the place of Arafah. You're there. And so here's my challenge to you. Those of you that are going to Hajj and those of you that are not going to Hajj, which I presume is the majority. My challenge to you is to actually put yourself in the mindset of someone that's going to Hajj. And you're looking at your life and you're saying, these are some major changes that I have to make, some major sacrifices I have to make right now in my life. That usually comes with the physical and financial toil of going to Hajj and recognizing this is a once in a lifetime opportunity. When you go in these 10 days of Dhul Hijjah, what's that stubborn quality that you fail to get rid of in terms of your behavior and your character, or that stubborn relationship, or that stubborn sin, or that stubborn sacrifice you really need to make right now? What is it? Put yourself in that mindset. And if you can't think of some major change that you need to make in your life in terms of giving up a sin, then think of a foundational and fundamental change in regards to your practice of good deeds that you're going to make now. Because some people go to Hajj with that. I'll never miss my sunnah again. If that's your level, alhamdulillah. That's your level, alhamdulillah. That's where you're at right now. You're not missing fard. And you never want to miss sunnah again. And I'm going to Hajj. And like from now on, when I go to Hajj, I'm never going to miss my sunnah again. Or I've been saying I'm going to memorize the Quran my whole life. Now is the time I'm starting. This year I'm starting. And I'm giving myself a plan for the next 8 years even. That I'm going to finish the memorization of the Quran, or I'm going to learn this or do that. But think like someone who's physically going on the journey of Hajj and making a major sacrifice now. Because there's no way I'm stepping on a plane and going through that entire process and then coming back to the same life that I had before. We're all in that state when we go into these 10 days of the Hijjah, dear brothers and sisters. That's the deeper point. Ramadan taught you to discipline appetite. Now you need to discipline attachment. لَن تَنَالُوا الْبِرَّ حَتَّى تُنْفِقُوا مِمَّا تُحِبُّونَ. You will not achieve true righteousness until you spend of what you love most. Ibrahim alayhi salam lived every one of those ayat. And that's why إِنَّهُ كَانَ صِدِّيقًا نَبِيًّا. What a man of truth, true to his word, true to his promises to Allah subhanahu wa ta'ala. Every ayah
that you take in the Quran that demonstrates a good quality, you can

0: find an equivalent in the story of Ibrahim alayhi salam, just as you can find an equivalent in the one sallallahu alayhi wa sallam, his descendant Muhammad sallallahu alayhi wa sallam. كان خلقه القرآن, his character was the Quran. You can find an equivalent in the seerah of the Prophet sallallahu alayhi wa sallam. May Allah azza wa jal allow us to fully engross ourselves in the power of these 10 days to make the lifetime changes that are necessary and the lifetime sacrifices that are necessary to truly enjoy his qurb, to truly enjoy his closeness. Allahumma ameen. Aqulu qawli hadha wa astaghfirullah li wa lakum wa li sa'il muslimin fastaghfiru innahu al-ghafur rahim.
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0: Allah, Allah, Allah, Allah, Allah, Jalla Jalaluhu.
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8: The recital of Surah Yasin has been brought to you by an anonymous sponsor of Mahikeng for the Isale Thawab of his late parents, Nabi Sallallahu Alaihi Wasallam, and all marhumin.
9: A'udhu billahi minash shaytanir rajim. 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
1: The recital of Surah Yasin was brought to you by an anonymous sponsor of Mahekeng for the Isale Thawab of his late parents, Nabi Sallallahu Alaihi Wasallam, and all Marhumin.

0: It's a new beginning. It's a new era. 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Humanitarian journalism.
1: So this is a question that is always asked about, well, I have good friends, I have good neighbors, I have relatives, I have people in my workplace. They are good people. Or maybe I don't know them, but there are a lot of good people in this world. What will happen to them in the Akhirah? So no one can ask Allah and challenge Allah in what Allah does. لا يسأل عما يفعل وهم يسألون. No one, لا يسأل عما, whatever Allah does, nobody can ask Him. He is not asked about what He does. This is what the Quran says. لا يسأل عما يفعل وهم يسألون. They will be asked about what they do. So that is the first point to answer this question, and that is, we are not in a position to challenge Allah subhanahu wa ta'ala. Allah follows His own laws and He has legislated those laws. The second point, when it comes to assigning mercy, assigning azab, assigning heaven and hell, we have a very, very clear rule. We do not assign individuals to heaven and hell. We do not assign personalities to Jannah and Nar, to Rahmah and Azab. We talk about generalities, not specifics. Okay? Your friend Michael dies. No one has the right to say if Michael died as a Muslim or non-Muslim, he's going to go to heaven, he's going to go to hell. No one. Your friend Mustafa dies. No one can say Mustafa was a pious man, he's going to go to Jannah. Doesn't matter. We are quiet about individuals except if Allah has said, تَبَّتْ يَدَ أَبِي لَهَبٍ وَتَبْ مَا أَغْنَ عَنْهُ مَالُهُ مَا كَسَبْ سَيَصْلَى what? Naran. We can say Abu Lahab is in Nar because Allah says so. Otherwise, we are quiet about individuals. We never assign any individual to any specific fate, but we speak in generalities. We speak with conditions. Those who believe and do righteous deeds will go to Jannah. This is generalities. Those who reject Allah will go to Jahannam. This is generalities. Mustafa, Michael, who might have done this and that, we are quiet because we do not know what is inside of them. Okay? The third point. It is very, very clear in the Quran and Sunnah that there is one path that leads to Jannah. Inna deena indallahi al-Islam. The religion that is acceptable to Allah is al-Islam. Allah says in the Quran, قُلْ كُونُوا هُودًا أَوْ نَصَارَىٰ قُلْ مَا تَهْتَدُوا بَلْ مِلَّةَ إِبْرَاهِيمَ حَنِيفًا.

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They said, not Allah, they said, be Yahudi, be Nasrani, you shall be guided. بل, no. بل here is حرف إضراب, you negate what preceded it. No, I will follow the Milla of Ibrahim who worshipped Allah alone. Allah subhanahu wa ta'ala says in the Quran, وَمَنْ يَبْتَغِ غَيْرَ الْإِسْلَامِ دِينًا فَلَنْ يُقْبَلَ مِنْهُ وَهُوَ فِي الْآخِرَةِ مِنَ الْخَاسِرِينَ. This is the most explicit verse in the Quran that is imaginable. You cannot even word a verse that is more explicit. It's not even possible in the Arabic language. Whoever chooses any other way of life other than Islam, it shall not be accepted of him, and he shall be in the hereafter amongst the losers. You cannot get more explicit than this. Now, having said this, I then went on and I said, all of this, we are talking about the paths that lead to Allah, and we say there is one path that leads to Allah. Only one path. And this does not mean that if somebody says he's on the path, that he is actually on it. I.e., somebody says he's a Muslim, doesn't mean he's going to go to Jannah. Doesn't mean it automatically. Nor does it mean that if somebody is not on the path, that they might not be forgiven as an exceptional scenario and be caused to enter Jannah. The path does not lead to Jannah if it's not Islam. But it is possible that somebody on another path might be forgiven by Allah due to specific circumstances. And we all know exceptions are not made the rule. The rule is very clear. What is the rule? Whoever searches for a religion other than Islam, whoever chooses a religion other than Islam, it shall not be accepted of him, and he shall be from the losers in the hereafter, from the khasirin in the hereafter. So, it is possible that a person is not a Muslim and ends up in Jannah. That is an exception. We never make it the rule. We never say, oh yes, non-Muslims are entering heaven. No! Or else you say something like this, the purpose of Islam becomes meaningless. We said there are exceptions. How do we know there are exceptions? Firstly, Allah says in the Quran, لا يكلف الله نفسا إلا وسعها. And Allah says in the Quran, وما كنا معذبين حتى نبعث رسولا. We will not punish anyone until the Prophet has been sent. And that's why our Prophet ﷺ said that whoever hears about me and then rejects me. Aha! So the one who doesn't hear about our Prophet ﷺ, or our scholars add to this, the one who doesn't hear correctly, i.e. he had a very negative image of Islam and he didn't know what Islam was, he never read the books of Islam, he never met a Muslim. So this person, what is his fate? Do we automatically say they're going to go to Jannah, which is what some of our previous scholars said? That is also not very logical, because if the one who doesn't know Islam automatically enters Jannah and you are a Muslim and you meet this person, why should you give him da'wah when automatically he's entering Jannah? Think about it like that. This also doesn't make any sense. Some of our scholars said this, but it makes no sense. The correct position is mentioned in the hadith in Musnad Imam Ahmad, that our Prophet ﷺ said, there will be four people on the Day of Judgment. And he mentioned them. The old man who couldn't think straight when Islam came to him, the decrepit old man, number one. Number two, the deaf person. Remember, before there was sign language, a person born deaf meant he is not communicating. Nobody can talk to him, doesn't understand anything. The, you know, Helen Keller inventing sign language changed the whole world for that group of people and allowed them to communicate. Otherwise, for centuries and centuries, a person born deaf could not communicate with anything. And so there was, as if they are living in a different dimension. So, the one born deaf, and the one born between two prophets, Ahl al-Fatra, right? And the one up to, the no prophet was sent to, so the Prophet mentioned categories, they will say to Allah on Judgment Day, oh Allah, it's not our fault. And each one will give an excuse. So Allah will say, what if I had sent you a prophet and you saw the prophet, would you have believed in him? Of course, on Judgment Day, what will they say? Yes, of course. So Allah will say, I will test you. Then Allah will send an angel, and the angel will have something that looks like fire, and they will recognize him to be from Allah as an angel. And the angel will say, if you truly believe in Allah, jump into this. And so those who trust Allah and jump in will be saved by Allah and enter Jannah, and those who don't will have rejected. The point is, there will be a test on Judgment Day for those people. We can make qiyas upon this and say, anyone who did not hear of Islam and lived in times and places where there was no access to Islam, that person will be tested on Judgment Day, no problem. Okay,
Bottom line, that this question, we understand why it's so relevant. People want to ask it. We understand why people get emotional. But at the same time, from a textual and logical and rational perspective, from unanimous perspective, every single evidence of the Sharia and our common sense tells you, religions are either right or wrong. There's no middle path. Yes, we live in this world in peace and harmony. No question about it. Yes, we have good

0: okay to worship an idol or it is not okay. Either you bow down in front of Jesus Christ or you don't. Either you worship Allah or you don't. There is no middle ground. So we say, inna deena inda Allahil Islam. And this is what we preach to the people. But we also realize there will be exceptions. There might be many exceptions, but we never make the exceptions into a what? Into a rule. We never preach the exceptions. Because when you preach the exception, you're negating the rule. You don't go and tell people, oh guys, don't worry, many people will be forgiven on judgment day, go ahead and commit sins. No, you don't do that, do you? You say the general rule, the sinner is going to be punished. That's what we preach, right? That's the whole purpose. Similar thing goes over here. We preach there is one way, and on the day of judgment, there will be exceptions. Now, one final point. Again, I went into a lot of detail, but this is very sensitive issues, and people get very emotional, understandably. One of the real problematic issues in our time. So we talked about the one who has never heard of Islam but was overall religious. We hope good for that person. We hope good for that person on judgment day. We don't pronounce any judgment. That person never heard of Islam. Talk about the tribes of Brazil. Some, you know, or go back 500 years, the people living in this land, the native Indians. They would never have heard of Islam. We hope good for them, that if they were faithful to their morality and they tried to live good lives, and inside everybody knows what is a good life, we are hopeful, but we don't pronounce a judgment. We talked about those who have the potential to hear Islam, but they don't do so. And we say that's not good news. That's not that optimistic. If they just lock themselves shut in their houses, if they just want to live their lives like animals and don't think about higher cause, they are falling short. So that's a problem on them.
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1: It's a new beginning. It's a new era. 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Humanitarian journalism.
2: Allah says in Surah At-Talaq, and He, Allah, will provide him from sources he never could imagine. And whosoever puts his trust in Allah, then He will suffice him. Verily, Allah will accomplish His purpose. Indeed, Allah has set a measure for all things. When we are faced with a difficult situation, and when things seem completely out of control, we are reminded that nothing is outside of Allah's control. Especially when there seems to be no way out of a particular situation, when in fact we can't even conceive of a solution. This is when Allah gives us even greater help. In fact, help that comes outside the realms of human capability and understanding. We often lose hope in something because our rational minds are doing the thinking. Maybe it's an essay deadline. Maybe we're trying to arrive somewhere on time and we've got delayed. Maybe someone is unwell. Maybe a community is being oppressed. Or maybe we can't get a job. But here Allah is telling us that His help goes beyond human imagination. If we only ask Allah based on what we think is possible, then we will miss out on the otherworldly, miraculous nature of Allah's help. Musa alayhi salam understood this when he was trapped between the Red Sea and the army of Fir'aun. Maryam alayhi salam understood this as she bravely returned to her people with the baby Jesus alayhi salam in her arms. And so too did Zakaria alayhi salam when he prayed for a child. Though he and his wife were in their old age, they were not just pious people, they were smart and open-minded too. The more someone's mind is open to the power of Allah, the higher they will aim and the more they will achieve in this life and the next. If you look at the second sentence in the verse, and whosoever puts his trust in Allah, then He will suffice him. Allah tells us about another reward that comes with trusting Him. And that is the reward of contentment and peace. This is the meaning of, and Allah is sufficient for him. When something is sufficient, it means you're satisfied. You need nothing else and seek nothing else. It means you are at ease with whatever Allah has willed for you. And recognize there is good, even in things that seem to be negative. It also means you don't depend on other people. This demonstrates that complete tawakkul is also the thing that gives a human being emancipation and dignity. Dignity is when you are not humiliated by base desires and subjugation. Tawakkul means, therefore, that we are freeing ourselves of the need for the help or approval of the creation. The last two sentences where Allah tells us He will accomplish His purpose and has a measure

for all things is a reminder that our provision is already written. All our provisions were already written for us 50,000 years before we were born. Our successes and so-called failures in this dunya are decreed. But the real success is in fact being able to pass the test, either by showing gratitude for the successes or showing sabr and contentment when the failures occur. There may be something we're trying to accomplish, but ultimately it can never succeed if Allah did not will it. Allah has a purpose that supersedes all our plans. So when we have tried with something and it still doesn't work, then we must realize that Allah is in control, not us. And rather than feeling disappointed by that, we should try to understand that everything Allah decrees for us has wisdom in it. Whatever you're facing in life, it is in fact the fulfillment of a plan, the accomplishment of a purpose, specially designed and tailored for each and every individual. In Surah Al-Baqarah, Allah says, "And it may be that you dislike a thing, well, it is good for you. And it may be that you love a thing, while it is evil for you. And Allah knows, while you know not." The lesson from the test is often more valuable and a greater achievement than the original thing we were seeking. The meaning of this verse should also act as a reassurance that when others are working against those who do good, against the deen, and against the truth, then they ultimately will fail, even if we cannot perceive this. For Allah has only given them respite for a short time before He destroys their plans. This was often the case with evil communities in the past. Allah gave them some short-term, superficial successes, which made them feel arrogant for a while. But in the end, their plans and their plots fail. We see this in the examples of Ad, Thamud, the people of the ditch, and the Pharaoh. Amazing stories in the Quran that we should study and seek to draw lessons from. So the final conclusion is that we need to reprogram our way of thinking, to not limit Allah's power and aid to what we think is rationally possible. Know that we humans have a bounded rationality that can't perceive the endless capacity of Allah's will. And we should reconfigure our minds to truly recognize that Allah can command and facilitate anything for us. Also, we need to remind ourselves that worrying and fretting about things that Allah has already decreed and measured out perfectly for us is a pointless exercise. We should just get on with what is in our hands. Do what we can in the circumstances we are currently in, and keep making dua for the best from Allah, the Most High. Practical tips to achieve the above. Force yourself to make dua for that which seems impossible. Keep trying with whatever practical means you're available. Especially if you think the doors have already closed. Example, when rushing to catch a plane and the check-in desk has already closed. True story. That job application, no matter how fierce the competition might seem, when a deadline is looming and you need to ask for an extension, but doubt it will be given. Such are times when your trust in Allah is pushed to the very limit. Will you still persevere? Listen to Quran, and especially familiarize yourself with its stories of the prophets and the salihin, the righteous, peace be upon them. Their actions and deep conviction will help to challenge

0: our skepticism, and it will broaden our minds to appreciate the power of Allah. Be around those people who will give you hope and encouragement, those who help you to avoid regret, who give constructive advice, and who big up the positive sides of things. Look out for and memorize special verses in the Quran, supplications from the Sunnah, that will increase our tawakkul. And finally, what we can do when things are still going badly, when our trust and efforts don't seem to be leading to be the outcome we hope for, in that case, pause, reflect, and purposefully ask ourselves, what is Allah teaching me through this? What negative habit, quality is He wanting me to let go of? What material things do I still need to detach myself from? What positive outcomes are there that I am overlooking? Are the consequences of this negative situation really that awful that I should be getting this wound up about it? Could it be that this negative outcome is just one small short-term phase on the way of an overall victory in the long term? When Allah tests us, He's simply teaching us. He will keep giving us those mock exams before the big exam until we learn. And if you do learn and you get what the lesson is all about, then congratulations. That's a very precious blessing and is possibly the real success you're after.
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0: At the time of Umar ibn al-Khattab, radiallahu anhu, there was a boy who slayed the father of two brothers. On being called to the court of Umar radiallahu anhu for trial, the boy explained how he slayed him by accident. So Umar radiallahu anhu asked the two brothers, "Will you not forgive him?" They both said, "No, we want retribution." So Umar asked the boy, "Do you have any last requests?" The boy said, "Yes, my father passed away and I have a younger brother, and my father left some money for my brother. I would like 3 days to retrieve this wealth from a hidden place so that I could make sure my brother gets it when I die." Umar radiallahu anhu said, "I can only give you permission to leave if you have a guarantor, so we can guarantee that you will return for judgment." The boy shouted out in the court, "Will someone not help me today?" Everyone puts their head down, and there was a hushed silence in the courtroom. Noticing there was no one to support the boy, Abu Dharr al-Ghifari radiallahu anhu, the noble companion who gave da'wah to many tribes, raised his hand. He understood that a guarantor takes full responsibility for the one he vouches for, and recognized that if the boy did not come back, he instead will have to face the capital punishment of retribution. Therefore, Umar radiallahu anhu released the boy in place of Abu Dharr al-Ghifari radiallahu anhu. The first day passed by and the boy was nowhere to be seen. The second day passed by in the same way. On the third day, as the day passed noon, the two brothers took Abu Dharr al-Ghifari radiallahu anhu to the courtroom and pressed for fulfillment of the judgment. However, they were reminded that the day does not end till Maghrib, and so crowds upon crowds all waited in the courtroom, shocked and worried that this famous Sahabi would be slayed for a young boy who had betrayed him. As they entered late afternoon, there was still no sign of the boy, and everyone was making dua and pleading for mercy. As the final minutes before the adhan of Maghrib approached, the door slammed open and the boy rushed in. Umar radiallahu anhu was astonished and asked the boy, "Oh boy, why did you come back? I did not send anyone after you to call you, and you could have gone a renegade to save your own life and look after your orphan brother. What made you come back?" He said, "I did not want anyone to say that when a Muslim gave his word, he did not fulfill it. So I came back." Umar radiallahu anhu then turned to Abu Dharr radiallahu anhu and said, "Oh Abu Dharr, what made you act as the guarantor of this boy, despite not knowing him or whether he would return?" Abu Dharr al-Ghifari radiallahu anhu replied, "I saw a Muslim in need, and I did not ever want anyone to say that a Muslim was in need and no one was there to help him. So I raised my hand to be the guarantor of this boy." On hearing this, the brothers shouted out, "And we forgive the boy. When we have people like this, how can a Muslim ask for forgiveness and no one be there to forgive him?" This was the legacy of Islam. One night, Umar went on his rounds as usual. When he heard the voice of a baby crying, Umar stood outside the house for some time. But when the baby did not stop crying, he knocked at the door and was admitted inside the house. He saw that a woman held a small baby in her lap, and the baby continued to cry. Umar turned to the lady and said, "What sort of mother are you? The baby's crying, and you do not feed it with your milk." The woman said, "Go and ask Umar as to what sort of caliph he is. He has ordained

A child would not get a stipend until it was weaned in order to secure the stipend for our child. We are trying to wean it. Umar told the woman, feed your baby with your milk and rest assured you will get the stipend for your baby even though it is not weaned. The following day in Fajr Salah, Umar cried so much that the Sahaba said we could not understand what he was reciting. After he had finished, he passed orders that stipends would be allowed for children from their date of birth. In 637 CE, Jerusalem offered a truce, provided that the Khalifa come himself from Medina to sign the treaty. Umar set out for Jerusalem with a slave and a camel. No retinue accompanied the caliph. The slave and he would take turns riding the camel. And they also gave the camel time off from carrying either passenger. When they approached Jerusalem, Umar was walking and had to cross through muddy ground, as a result of which his feet and clothes got mud on them. When Umar entered Jerusalem, he was holding the rope of his camel, leading it, and his clothes were patched and muddy. Abu Ubaidah, the commander-in-chief of the Muslim army and himself a very pious man, suggested that he change his clothes so that the people of Jerusalem, accustomed to the pomp and grandeur of kings and emperors, were not dissuaded from handing the keys of Jerusalem over to him. Umar hit him hard in the chest and reminded him that they had been a disgraced nation. What had brought them honor and elevated them was Islam. Should they seek honor from anything else, they would surely be humiliated again. The only way for success is the way of the Holy Prophet, he said. When the people of Jerusalem saw Umar's simplicity, they started crying. When he arrived in Jerusalem, he was greeted by Sophronius, who undoubtedly must have been amazed that the caliph of the Muslims, one of the most powerful people in the world at that point, was dressed in no more than simple robes and was indistinguishable from his servant. When it was the year of the famine, Umar radiallahu anh took pains to ensure that adequate relief reached all people and that there were no persons in the city who went to sleep hungry. One night, as usual, Umar radiallahu anh went on his round. He was accompanied by his slave Aslam. As he strolled from street to street, all was quiet and the people seemed to be asleep. Umar radiallahu anh thought to himself, thank Allah, there was no one in the city whom the famine has affected. Then as he turned a corner, he saw a cottage where light was burning. And from there, the sound of the weeping of the children was heard. Umar radiallahu anh went to the cottage. He saw that the lady of the house was cooking something on the hearth and the children were crying. Umar radiallahu anh knocked at the gate and, addressing the lady of the house, Umar radiallahu anh inquired, why were the children crying? She said that they were crying because they were hungry. And what are you cooking? Asked Umar. The lady said that in the kettle there was only water and stones. That was to fool away the children that food was being cooked for them. She hoped that exhausted the children would go to sleep. Hearing this tale of woe, Umar radiallahu anh felt guilty. He had thought that because of the arrangements made by him, no one was afflicted in the city, and here was a family which was starving. Umar said to the lady that he would arrange relief for her family immediately. Umar radiallahu anh went to the Baytul Mal. There he put the necessary provisions in a bag and carried the bag to the cottage. His slave insisted that he would carry the bag, but Umar said that he would carry his burden himself. Umar radiallahu anh handed over the bag of provisions to the lady. Umar radiallahu anh sat by the hearth and helped the lady cook the meals. When the meals were ready, the children were awakened and served with the meals. As the children ate to their fill and were satisfied, they smiled.

smile of happiness. Seeing the destitute children smile, Umar radiallahu anhu also felt happy. Umar radiallahu anhu inquired of the lady whether there was none to support. She said that the father of the children had died and there was nobody to support. Whatever little was in the house had been gradually used up and they were starving since the last 3 days. Umar radiallahu anhu asked the lady why she had not brought her distress to the notice of the caliph. The lady said that in spite of her poverty, she had some sense of self-respect and she couldn't go and beg the caliph for any favor. She added that it was incumbent on the caliph to ascertain that there was no one in his charge who was starving. Umar radiallahu anhu said, "You are right. Please excuse me for the remissness in the past. For the future, it'll be my responsibility to see that your wants are satisfied." And when the lady realized that the man who had come to her relief was the caliph himself, she felt satisfied that the caliph has discharged his onerous responsibilities creditably. Umar ibn al-Khattab, known for his pious and just character, was one of the most significant political and religious actors of Islam after Prophet Muhammad sallallahu alaihi wasallam's death. He used his vigorous strength, bold intellect, and far-sighted wisdom for the sake of Islam and for the empowerment of Muslims. He gained the beautiful title Commander of Faithful due to his noble qualities. The Prophet said, "If there were to be a Prophet after me, indeed he would be Umar, son of Khattab." History does not produce men like Umar often. He was a person from whom truth flowed naturally, a man of intuition. He was on his way to the Prophet, peace be upon him, and ended up accepting Islam. His love for Allah and his deen was so great. While all the other Muslims were hiding their Islam, he was ready to proclaim it. The Prophet, peace be upon him, called him Al-Faruq, the one who clearly distinguishes the truth from falsehood. Satan had even given up on Umar radiallahu anhu. The Prophet said, "O Ibn al-Khattab, by him in whose hands my life is, never does Satan find you going on a way, but he takes another way other than yours." One day, Abu Lu'lu waited on Umar and complained that the tax which his master Mughira was exacting from him was too high. He wanted the caliph to reduce the levy. Umar inquired, "What work did he do?" He said that he worked as a carpenter, painter, and an ironsmith. He added that he could make windmills as well. Umar next inquired as to the amount of the tax that he was required to pay to his master. He said that he had to pay 2 dirhams a day. Umar said that keeping in view the lucrative nature of the jobs done by him, the levy of 2 dirhams a day was prima facie not excessive. Umar said that he would, however, write to Mughira and examine the question further in the light of what Mughira said. That did not satisfy Abu Lu'lu and he went away sulking. Umar wrote to Mughira and in reply, Mughira quoted facts and figures to establish that what he took from his slave was by no means excessive. When Abu Lu'lu called on Umar again, Umar explained to him that as the levy was not excessive, no reduction therein was needed, for that made Abu Lu'lu angry. In order to humor Abu Lu'lu, Umar said, "I understand you make windmills. Make one for me as well." In a sullen mood, Abu Lu'lu said, "Verily, I will make such a mill for you that the world would talk about it." As Abu Lu'lu went away, the caliph told the people around him that the Persian slave had threatened him. Abu Lu'lu, he made for himself a double-edged dagger and smeared it with poison. At the time of the morning prayer, Abu Lu'lu went with his dagger to the Prophet's mosque and hid himself in a corner in one of the recesses of the mosque. When the faithful stood for prayer after straightening the lines and Umar took up his position as the imam to lead the prayer, Abu Lu'lu emerged from his place of hiding and rushed at Umar. Abu Lu'lu struck Umar

0: 6 consecutive blows with his dagger, and Umar fell on the floor, profusely bleeding. He struck right and left, and 13 Muslims were wounded, some of them fatally. Realizing that he could not escape, Abu Lu'lu stabbed himself to death with his own dagger. From the mosque, Umar was carried home. When he regained consciousness, he asked who was his murderer. He was told that his murderer was the Persian slave Abu Lu'lu. Thereupon Umar said, "Praise be to Allah that I have not been murdered by a Muslim." The physician administered him date cordial and milk. These could not be digested and gushed out of his wounds. That indicated that the wounds were fatal and that he could not survive for long. The people around him praised him for his virtues and sterling qualities. He asked them not to praise him. He said, "All praise is to Allah. If all the treasures of this world were to be at my disposal, I would offer them as a ransom to be saved from the trial at the Day of Judgment." Umar asked his son, Abdullah, to go to Aisha and beg her permission for his burial by the side of the Prophet and Abu Bakr. Aisha wept as she came to know that Umar was about to die. She said, "I had reserved this place for my own burial, but I give Umar precedence over myself. Let him be buried there." When Umar was told that Aisha had given the permission, he felt happy and said, "Allah bless Aisha. She has fulfilled my greatest wish. Now I can die in peace." Then he asked his son to estimate the debt that he had to pay. He was told that the debt amounted to 86,000 dirhams. This included the salary that he had drawn from the Baytul Mal during the period of his caliphate. He instructed that the debt should be paid by the sale of his property. Thereafter, Umar gave detailed instructions to his son regarding his funeral. He said, "Be moderate in the expenses of my shroud. For verily, if there is anything of good with Allah in my favor, He will give me in exchange what is better than it. And if I have been otherwise, He will strip me of all that I have. And be moderate in the grave that you dig for me. For verily, if there be anything good with Allah in my favor, He will widen it for me. And if I have been otherwise, He will make it narrow for me to squeeze my body. And let no woman go with my funeral. Praise me not for that which is not me, for the Lord knows best what I am. Therefore, when you carry me to the grave, hasten in your going, for if there is anything of good with Allah in my favor, you will speed me to that which is good. And if I have been otherwise, you will cast from your necks an evil that you bear." Thereafter, Umar turned his face to the Qibla and breathed his last. There was a serene smile on his face as he lay dead.
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1: A very warm welcome to another edition of News and Views with myself, Salilo Makhudi. It is 5 minutes past 8 Central African time. Really, really excited to have you join us for yet another insightful, educational, and very, very imperative edition of the show. We're going to be kickstarting today's edition with a really, really wonderful conversation that I had.

0: yesterday with former U.S. Army colonel and long-time peace activist and right. And we had a conversation about the Freedom Flotilla, the Gaza Freedom Flotilla, and what's currently happening regarding it. We all saw the news. It's currently being intercepted. People are being kidnapped in international waters. And the IOF and the Israeli authorities are once again thrust into the spotlight and exposed for who and what they exactly are, a genocidal regime that wants to continue with their genocide unabated, undisturbed, and not questioned at all. So that was a really wonderful conversation that we're going to be kickstarting the show with. And then at 8:30 is our hashtag Africa Focus feature. And we're going to look at Sudan. I think we all know by now is probably the biggest, or it has been said to be the biggest humanitarian crisis in the world, and it keeps on deepening. Over 40% of Sudanese people are facing acute food insecurity, and we're going to be unpacking the implications of that and the latest on the war in Sudan with its geopolitical analyst in the Horn of Africa, Edmond John, who's going to be joining us at 8:30. And then after that, heading into the second hour of the show, there's a really, really interesting statistic that's coming out. Majority of South Africans are reconsidering coastal moves. So we all know about the city of Cape Town and how it has been touted as one of the best cities in the world, and is almost a prime example of what governance is supposed to look like in a country like South Africa. But there's a change of some sort, because majority of people are starting to move back to Gauteng, back to Johannesburg and cities around the province, largely influenced by just how expensive the city of Cape Town has become, and the opportunities when it comes to employment and rent, I think most importantly, has gotten. So that's going to be a really nice, lighthearted conversation to have at around 8:45 with the co-founder and CEO of Wise Move South Africa, Shante Venter. And then in the second hour of the show, we'll be having our hashtag Fire feature with Afeza Mranchunar, and then after that we'll be looking at the NHI. There's been a lot that was being said about it. There are new developments regarding the National Health Insurance. We'll be speaking to Dr. Jose Letlape, who's a health activist and a member of parliament for Action SA. And then at 9:30 is our hashtag Hajj Diaries 2026, and we'll be speaking to a beautiful couple who are pilgrimaging together, if that's even a word. Abdul Rahim Slamang and Rashida Baroudine, who are currently in the Holy Lands, and we'll be getting insight from them about how their Hajj is going that far. Otherwise, that's the show. If you want to engage with us, as always, our studio line is 0116800355. On WhatsApp, you can send us a voice note or a message on 0617660355. Going to take a quick break. When we come back, we'll be joined by Anne Wright, speaking with the Freedom Flotilla.
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Welcome back. You're still tuned in to News and Views with myself, Salilo Makhwidiri. We are going to be switching gears now to a very, very important conversation. The humanitarian crisis out in Gaza continues to intensify, and international solidarity movements are continuing to attempt to break the blockade. But they're once again making global headlines, and I'm sure you've seen it everywhere on the internet, especially the global Sumud flotilla. We know all about it. It's a wonderful civilian-led maritime effort, a mission involving activists, medics, and humanitarian volunteers from dozens of countries from all across the world. And they've reportedly faced interception by Israeli forces in the Mediterranean, with organizers claiming contact has been lost with several vessels. And at the same time, a land relief convoy, because there's two convoys, one on land and the other one

0: and on sea. It was traveling through North Africa toward Gaza, and it has also been reportedly been stopped in Libya. The convoy included doctors also, teachers and builders, hoping to reach Rafah with much, much needed humanitarian assistance. And joining us now is Anne Wright from the Gaza Freedom Floaters Crisis Center. She's also a former U.S. Army colonel and ex-American diplomat and longtime peace activist who has been directly involved in flotilla missions challenging the blockade on Gaza, and she's going to be giving us the latest on everything and anything that we need to know regarding the flotilla, where it is right now and what we need to know about it. And thank you so much for joining us. Welcome to News and Views. Really appreciate you giving us your time.
1: Thank you so much. It's a pleasure to be with you under sad circumstances. We have the Gaza flotilla, as you mentioned, has almost 60 vessels in it, nearly 500 people from 45 countries around the world who say no to the genocide of Israel and the United States and other complicit countries. The genocide in Gaza, say no to the ethnic cleansing that's going on in the West Bank, no to this destruction of southern Lebanon, and no to the attacks on Iran. So this flotilla is very, very important. And as frequently happens, the Israelis don't like these flotillas. And so this morning they intercepted our flotillas. And at this moment, we have about, we're not quite sure how many vessels have been taken by the Israelis yet. It looks like it's about 17 at the moment, but we've lost contact with many of the vessels, and we kind of assume that they're probably being taken, but we don't have confirmation of it yet. But it's another one of the times where the Israeli government just says, we don't want to have anybody interfering with our genocide and our blockade of Gaza.
0: And I think it's very, very important to note what actually you mean by intercepted. Does it mean these vessels are being turned back, or, you know, they've been captured and the people that, you know, were inside these vessels are ultimately, you know, arrested, or, you know, they are captured, as is always the modus operandi, as we've seen with previous flotillas? Is this the case also? Are people being captured? Are they being kidnapped, arrested in international waters?
1: Yes, indeed. These people are being kidnapped in international waters, 250 miles from Gaza, kidnapped, taken against their will to a place they don't want to go. Right now, it's on a prison ship. They're all being taken to a large cargo vessel that's been turned into a prison ship, similar to the ones that the ship that took people off the flotilla as it was approaching Crete about 2 weeks ago. Then that prison ship, we understand, may be taken to Ashdod, Israel, and then people will be processed, arrested against their will, put into Israeli prison, and ultimately deported, merely for the fact that they are saying to Israel, this genocide of Gaza must end, and we as citizens of the world with a conscience cannot let this go unnoticed. And it's an effort to bring international vision and look into what Israel is doing.
0: We're also getting reports that there's a parallel land convoy that's traveling through Libya at this current moment. It has also been halted from the reports that we're gathering. Is there coordination between the maritime and land solidarity missions?
1: Yes, there is coordination of the two. The land convoy slowed out in Tunisia and has 250 people on it with ambulances, all sorts of aid materials. And it's gotten to one area of Libya and is being stopped. The pictures of the police and military vehicles across the road, not letting that convoy go forward, are heartbreaking, because it shows the complicity of neighboring countries in continuing the genocide of Gaza. And it's heartbreaking to know that people are taking the time from both on the land to drive across North Africa to bring humanitarian assistance to people in Gaza, as well as the people on the ocean of the Mediterranean Sea that are taking vessels to try to break this blockade of Gaza and bring materials, medical things, food products to

0: Gaza. The Palestinians are so strong, so resolute, but they've been beaten up for the last 2 years. And it's important that international organizations try to get materials in there to help them survive during this brutal, brutal criminal act being committed by the state of Israel with the complicity of countries like mine, the United States.
1: I've been, you know, following and covering the flotilla for some time now, and there's one almost overarching critic that the critics of the flotilla always point to. You know, they usually say that these missions are largely symbolic and are unlikely to change realities on the ground for the people of Palestine. What do organizers hope to achieve politically and humanitarianly with these missions, considering the fact that time and time again they get intercepted, they never reach shore and reach Gaza, and it's almost the same script, just different characters almost each and every year?
0: Well, it is one method and one mechanism, and you're right. I mean, it isn't since 2008 that naval vessels have actually gotten into Gaza, and we've been doing this for 18 years, since 2008, and the conditions in Gaza just keep getting worse and worse and worse, and we, people of conscience, this is just one small sliver of what international activists do around the world. I mean, people are in their parliaments, they're in the streets, they're having all sorts of demonstrations. The flotilla is just one aspect of this whole thing, and it's a part that we feel is very important to bring attention throughout the Mediterranean, because we don't just send a boat straight from one port straight to try to get to Gaza. We move the boats around the Mediterranean to be in solidarity with Palestine activists that are in those communities. And they use the vehicles, the vessels, as a method of community education, of fundraising. Not all the funds that are raised through the Flotilla Coalition go into the boats. There's a lot of donations that go into other organizations to continue the extremely important work of international aid organizations that try to move large amounts of material and medicines and food into Gaza, because certainly the Israelis they've put Palestinians in Gaza, you know, on a starvation route. We know that people have died of starvation in Gaza. So we do what we can to bring international attention to it. You know, and some people say, well, you're wasting your time, you're wasting your money. And that's fine. They can say that. They can contribute in many other ways. But we feel it's important to continue to press the international community, saying, why should this country of Palestine and of Gaza not have the right to have their own seafront, their right to have their own port, the right to import and export without any other country telling them what they can do? So it's for Palestinian freedom that we're doing this. And not everybody agrees, but they're welcome to do whatever it is, as long as it's for the freedom of Palestine.
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4: And I'm pretty sure as organizers, this is an eventuality that you're prepared for, the fact that these interceptions were going to happen at some point. What's next from here? What happens? What's the next step? As you mentioned, you have approximately 17 vessels that are now off the radar. You've lost communication with them. What's the next step to make sure that those that were inside these vessels are safe and there's constant communication with them?
5: Yeah, well, and we are hoping that some of these vessels actually get into Gaza. That is the hope, that finally the blockade is broken. And the more vessels you have, the more possibility is that some of the vessels may get through the Israeli military blockade. It's tough because civilian vessels up against military vessels, that's a tough one. But that's what resolute international citizen activists are willing to do. And yes, we've lost communication with some. The Israelis have torpedoed, I would not with an actual torpedo, but they are sinking some of the vessels that we have. We have several that are already sinking. The people have been taken off of them. The Israelis just leave the vessels adrift as dangers to international commerce on the high seas. So they're breaking laws on every aspect, not only a blockading of Gaza, but the treatment of people in international waters, the dangers to maritime navigation by leaving vessels unoccupied and just floating around. So Israel is in no way complying with any international law, which we've known that for decades.
4: Speaking of international law, the Israelis argue that this naval blockade is necessary under international law. They're saying it's for safety reasons. How do you respond to that?
5: Well, I think by international law, no other country has the right to blockade another country. And that's what Israel's been doing forever. I mean, of all nations, Israel, to talk about compliance with international law, is the biggest joke in the world. Israel doesn't comply with any international law. They are genociders. They are murderers. They are killers. The state of Israel does not abide by international law at all. And for them to say that they are complying with international law on the high seas is one of the biggest jokes in the world.
4: Lastly, before I let you go, and for those that are sitting at home that are following these developments, they're watching the live stream of some of these vessels in real time being intercepted and

0: and being taken over by the IOF, what should they be doing? You know, the people at home feeling helpless, feeling like there isn't much that they can do at this point in watching this in real time. Is there anything that can be done and that they can contribute to meaningfully?
1: Oh, yes, for sure. They can go on the Global Samud Flotilla website, as well as the Freedom Flotilla website, see the nationalities of the people that are on there, call the embassies in Israel, just demand the release of these people, to call the foreign ministries, to go to your parliaments, to go raise a stink with all of the government officials, many of whom are being compliant with Israel. So it's time to really put pressure on them to say no to what Israel is doing. That plus solidarity with the Palestine solidarity groups that are already in your communities, and support the Palestinian communities all over the world. And thank you so much for asking us to be with you.
0: No, most definitely. And right, thank you so much for joining us. We'll continue to follow the Freedom Flotilla quite closely because it's very, very important, especially for us here in South Africa. There's a lot of interest and there's a lot of support coming from our end. Really appreciate you giving us the time. Thank you so much.
1: Thank you. Thank you.
0: There you go. And right, ex-American diplomat, the long-term peace activist who has been directly involved in flotilla missions. And yeah, giving us the latest there of what is almost expected when it comes to the Global Samud Flotilla, the fact that there will be those interceptions, there will be people that are kidnapped in international waters, there will be people that are tortured, that are abused simply for trying to raise awareness, to try and break an illegal blockade that is killing thousands and thousands of innocent children, men and women in Gaza. As I mentioned, we'll continue to follow the flotilla quite closely. You can head over to our YouTube for the live stream of the flotilla, at least what remains of some of the boats who we all hope and are waiting with bated breath that they do reach Gaza and break this blockade. You can watch the live stream of that. And you can also head over to the Global Samud Flotilla website, globalsumudflotilla.com, and you'll be able to track some of the posts and get real-time updates. Otherwise, we're going to take a quick break. We'll be back with you after this.
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7: My name is Zulu Savannah. I'm a South African writer and I am on the Global Smooth Flotilla. I am taking part in this as part of a team with more than 500 people from 44 countries across the world in an attempt to break the siege on Gaza and open up a humanitarian corridor. Since 2007, Gaza has been under siege from Israel against international law. What we are doing then is, in accordance with international law and it's in accordance with humanitarian law, and we are hoping that food, medicines, and baby formula can be put to Gaza. As a South African, this is important to me because South Africa became independent in 1994 through the solidarity of other countries. Speaking of myself personally, I was born in Zambia because my father, who was in exile, was allowed to stay there and was welcomed there. To then ignore the fact that I am because others are, I exist because others allowed me into their country, would be cruel and against everything that I was raised up to believe. And furthermore, whether we like it or not, what is happening in Palestine actually affects us, all of us. Although we might not be able to make the straight line immediately. The guns that are tested on the Palestinians, the weapons that are tested on the Palestinians, are the same ones that are going to kill our brothers and sisters in Sudan for gold and in the Congo for gold, for cobalt, for coltan. And to not understand this is to not understand where we exist as a member of the international community. What I'm doing should be something done by governments. Well, we're all doing something that should be done by government, but we're hoping this nudges them to act because we exist because of others.
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8: So we didn't go in with expectations, but we didn't what really happened to us there. Julie on the 8th of September left for from Mecca going Jordan and going straight to Palestine. We got off the train and got Jordan. We left our agent and we left for the border on the 8th of September. Time that we were on the LNB border, the shootout, the Jordanian ordinary opened fire at the LNB. Once they closed the border, they said in closing the border. So we made Mashi and we said, look, our intention was to come. So Julia, I have to tell you this about the Israelis. They have total control. They close things when they want to. They might say the border until 6, but if they feel that they want, Bismillah, they close it.
9: That was the Lava Kirabika, director, playwright, novelist, talk show host, and community activist.
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11: Well, the answer is there's more to come, because you said they've run out of the money that is there for them to do the wrong thing instead of taking care of

0: their quiz. It's quite disappointing, but at the same time, they have gone for the easiest solution, which was using more than they were allowed. And now they can access the money that was not budgeted. Now they're going to treasury arm and go and break the law. More money available for them to bend. That's what they are saying. They say, allow us to bend more than we were. What you need at Eskom, you need to say, as much as all of these things were sold to you that are now unsustainable, get somebody that the contract that have got the president and his money, then they open all load shedding. That is why Rashid Quick volunteered to leave, because he could go in there and shield government officials and the private sector that wrong contract. You need somebody to go in and terminate all these illegal contracts, the structure there, take the money from us for electricity, prioritize the Eskom coal power station. There is a solution, but it's not a solution that requires someone who's on the culprit.
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3: As in any case with the flat fires, that if it happens in the middle of the morning, difficult to say what has happened. I think it speaks to the situation, social ills that we have in this. But as a result of the that is taking place in this country, therefore, there's a lot that is going on in the Sheikh settlements that are congested.
1: Hello, Mahapi, Secretary General of the Sheikh Dwellers Movement, known as Abahlali Basim Jondolo.
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4: During COVID, an incident took place that really triggered the creation of Emergivac. One of our managers down in Cape Town contracted COVID, and his wife rushed him to the Somerset Mediclinic, Somerset West Mediclinic, and they refused to accept him because he didn't have medical aid and she didn't have a big enough deposit to put down. The state hospital across the highway just didn't have ventilators. So she reached out to my son, who lives in Cape Town, and said to him she needs help getting him admitted, and 100,000 rands to get him admitted. About 4 weeks later, he was discharged with a bill of 285,000 rands in total. And that triggered my decision to actually create a product for medical emergencies of any nature in future.
1: Suleiman Sheikh, he is the founder and CEO of Emergivac.
5: I want to mention a specific thing, and this struck me as quite remarkable. When my first trip that I took to Palestine, it was 2012, and I learned there that in 1950, the Israeli authorities introduced what they called the absentee property law. And literally, this was the law that was designed to take over property and land from Palestinians who had fled the Nakba in 48, internally displaced Palestinians inside of the state of Israel. This law is still in place. And the quite remarkable thing about this law is that for the purposes of property, the Palestinian refugees and internally displaced persons were considered absent for the purposes of property, so that the state could take over their homes and their land.
6: With the Isaac Senior Gender Justice and International Law Fellow.
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7: Welcome back. You're still tuned in to News and Views with myself, Salaila Makudir. The time is 8:39 Central African Time, and it's time for our hashtag Africa Focus feature. And this time around, we'll be heading over to Sudan, where the humanitarian crisis and catastrophe in that part of the continent is rapidly worsening, with aid agencies warning that more than 40% of the population is now facing acute food insecurity. This is amid the country's brutal civil war, where millions have been displaced and access to basic humanitarian assistance remains severely restricted, and fears of a famine continue to grow in several regions of the country. The conflict between the Sudanese armed forces and the rapid support forces has devastated infrastructure, collapsed local economies, and essentially left ordinary civilians trapped in one of the world's largest humanitarian crises. And to help us unpack just the scale of the crisis, the geopolitical dynamics that I play and what the international community is or isn't doing in response, we are now joined by geopolitical analyst in the Horn of Africa, Edmond John, who's joining us via our virtual platform. Edmond, good morning. Thank you so much for joining us. Welcome to News and Views.
8: Good morning. Thank you so much for having me.
7: No, the pleasure is all ours. And I think we'll jump right into it. I think the Sudanese war and the humanitarian crisis

0: has been documented for quite some time now. But I don't think the African continent and the world at large seems to truly understand just how deep the devastation is in Sudan. Can you paint a picture for us, the reality on the ground at this current moment in Sudan and what the people of Sudan are currently battling and facing?
1: Oh yes, the conflict in Sudan has been going on now, I think, for 3 years or so, and this has had a lot of devastating impacts and effects on the population. In terms of displacement, about 9 million are internally displaced, and about 4 million others have fled as refugees into neighboring countries. Of Uganda and Sudan and part of Ethiopia and to the north into Egypt. You know, in terms of the humanitarian situation, you find that about 40% of the health facilities, sanitation infrastructure has been destroyed. And then there's just growing food insecurity as a result of continued hostilities that have occasioned the famine, but also blocked access to humanitarian aid. And so about 40% of the population is at risk of hunger. And this becomes one of the world's, if not the world's worst humanitarian disasters currently.
0: Can you tell us the latest regarding the RSF and also the Sudanese armed forces here on just how the sheer scale of the violence is seemingly getting out of control and there isn't no solution at sight? What's the latest regarding how these two entities have been engaging? Are there any talks of peace deals or, you know, ceasefire agreements that are possibly at place and that could be implemented?
1: Any meaningful peace initiative is holding in Sudan. We've had, I think, the very latest being the International Conference on Sudan, which was in Berlin, which was held in Berlin a month or so ago. And this had the backing of the US, European Union, and the African Union. But it didn't go much towards securing a ceasefire, but only resulted in some financial pledges, I think, to the alleviate the humanitarian situation in Sudan. But by and large, there have only been high-level international efforts, but calling for ceasefires. But lacking mechanisms of bringing both sides on the table and having a ceasefire agreement, arrived at. We've also seen the African Union and the United Nations working together to sort of revitalize inter-Sudanese dialogue that can lead to a long-lasting solution, and this would mean involving civilians in the peace process as opposed to the initial efforts that largely is centered on the warring parties. But so far both sides have not been able to sit on the table and discuss the future of Sudan and a peaceful resolution to the conflict. And as either side makes any military gains on the ground, it's incentivized to pursue military policy even more. And this is also because, there's not been heavy international pressure to disincentivize violence in Sudan.
0: And one thing that's really, really concerning, and this is something that aid agencies have also repeatedly warned about, restricted humanitarian access corridors where, humanitarian aid can reach Sudanese people. How much is the ongoing fighting preventing such corridors from being opened where people

0: people can reach food and medical assistance? And is this deliberately done where those channels that could be, you know, lifelines essentially for thousands and thousands of people are cut off to make sure that people essentially die of famine and not having access to medical care?
1: I think what we've seen is, you know, weaponization of access to aid, or weaponization of hunger in Sudan, where I think 20% of truck traffic, you know, have been able to make through. So that means about 80% of the truck traffic bringing in aid has not been able to access conflict truck populations, and this is deliberate by the fighting forces on either side, but mostly reportedly on the territories under the control of Rapid Support Forces, RSF.
0: No, most definitely, Brother Edmund. I think we're going to leave it there for now. Thank you so much for joining us and for painting that very, very concerning picture about Sudan. It is definitely a story that deserves a lot more attention than it's currently getting, and I hope we chat again soon.
1: Thank you so much for having me.
0: There we go. And with that, we've come to the end of our hashtag Africa Focus feature. We're going to take a quick break. We'll be back with you after this.
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0: Welcome back. You're still tuned into News and Views with myself, Salai Lomakhudire. The time is 9 minutes to nine Central African time. And we're going to be switching gears now to a very, very interesting conversation, because for quite a lot number of years now, South Africa's semigration trend painted quite a familiar picture. Professionals families leaving inland provinces like Gauteng for the coast in search of lifestyle, safety, and remote working opportunities. But there's been new data which now suggests that migration patterns are shifting. They are different to what we traditionally thought and knew them to be. They now suggest that there could be an inverse. According to the latest 2026 migration report by Wise Move South Africa, South Africans are increasingly reconsidering coastal moves, with Gauteng once again emerging as a major economic pull factor that's driven by affordability, it's driven by employment, it's driven by quite a number of factors they seem to be palatable, you know, for a lot of people that would have traditionally preferred to be in the coast. And the report, which analyzed more than 30,000 household moves across South Africa, suggests that the era of one-directional semigration may be giving way to a more fluid cycle of relocation and reassessment. And to help us unpack all of these changing migration trends and what they're influenced by, and I think most importantly, what they reveal about South Africa's economy and just how people choose to spend their money and when they choose to live, we are joined by a co-founder and CEO of Wise Move South Africa, Shante Venter. Shante, good morning. Thank you so much for joining us. Welcome to News and Views.
8: Good morning. Thank you so much. It's a pleasure to be here.
0: No, the pleasure is all ours. And I'm looking forward to having this conversation because for quite a number of years, as I mentioned, the dominant narrative when it comes to how South Africans were migrating internally, it was a picture where coastal provinces like the Western Cape, like the KZN, were traditionally the destination of choice for a lot of people. But it looks like the inverse is happening. More people are moving more inland to provinces like Gauteng. Can you give us more insight on what you guys have noticed and what this latest data almost reveals about the state of our country?
8: Look, I think you've hit the nail on the head, because it is more of a recalibration than necessarily a new trend that's happening, because the central areas of South Africa, specifically Gauteng, Igoli, the city of gold, has always been an attractive force to people, especially people looking to start their careers, start building up something for themselves. And making that way to Gauteng was always very popular. After COVID, we did see a trend forming where semigration was the word everyone was using, and that was a movement to areas like the Western Cape specifically for lifestyle choices, where if you could work remotely or if you got an opportunity, it would have been better for you to maybe have a look at those types of options. And while we are still seeing a large number of people moving to the Western Cape, what's recently happened over the last 2 years is a steady increase in traffic going back to Gauteng. So where the data or the numbers to the Western Cape have not increased, there's no significant increase in those numbers, but they're still substantial. The numbers in the reverse direction to Gauteng have increased significantly for both the Western Cape and KZN, where people are now starting to see Gauteng maybe in a different light compared to Western Cape, where things might be a little bit more expensive and where you get more bang for your buck within the central areas.
0: This, I think, is the most fascinating part for me, because I live in Joburg, and you're essentially suggesting that, you know, people from all across the country are starting to see Gauteng as a destination of choice, is regaining its pull. And I'm like, why? our issues here are so well documented. As a Joburger, you complain every day. If it's not about security, it's about, you know, service delivery, it's water, it's electricity, it's just one thing on top of another. Why? Why would you want to come back here? Yeah.
8: So I think it definitely depends on the areas that you're moving to. You know, we have specific data on what people are

0: preferring, where they're moving to. And we've recently done some, you know, on the ground interviews to kind of go find out what's interesting about those areas. And you would be surprised what's coming out. There's community, there's safety, there's accessibility. So areas like Ferndale, Randburg, you know, Sandton, those types of areas, a lot of economic opportunity, there's work, and people feel safe. You know, I think Johannesburg does have this interesting stigma, but the truth is that it does have some very nice areas. And if you do live in one of those areas, it's a very different experience. So, you know, I think in South Africa, every city has its problems, and you know, a lot of people are just kind of weighing up what could be better for them if they made the shift. So looking at specific areas, that's a very big you know, decision that people make and that helps them. And then also we're seeing, you know, that economic or feasibility. So if people are moving from Gauteng to the Western Cape, we often see a sort of downsizing. So it's either, you know, staying somewhat in the same space or a bias towards a smaller space. And that's an indication of what it costs to live in the Western Cape and how much real estate costs. But then in the reverse, if you're heading to Gauteng, there's a bias to upsize to, you know, now instead of having a one bedroom flat, you're moving into a two bedroom flat or you're moving into a house. So just in terms of what, you know, lifestyle you can create for yourself. So I think the lifestyle story in the Western Cape is about the beaches and the nature and what there's available to do. But in Gauteng, it's about what you create in your own space, you know, what home are you living in? How comfortable are you? Where are you going out? You know, just a quick 10-minute drive to get to a wonderful shopping center, meet your friends for a lunch or a dinner, and then still having that sense of community and safety.
1: I want to focus on the Western Cape because I think for the longest of time it was a destination of choice for you know, people that are, as you mentioned, you know, looking for that coastal kind of lifestyle, you know, work-life balance. But we are seeing, especially on social media, the rise in digital nomads, you know, people coming from all across the world, settling in Cape Town because obviously, as you mentioned, some of the perks that that city offers. The issue around rent in the Western Cape, in Cape Town, how much of it is a factor, and could we see it becoming more and more of an influence of people migrating back to Gauteng and specifically Johannesburg?
0: It's a huge factor. There's, you know, the rental prices in Cape Town specifically and surrounding areas have skyrocketed over the last few years. So there are still areas where you can find something that's a little bit more affordable, but we all know about the issues surrounding Airbnb and, you know, just prices targeted to an international market instead of to locals. So that does play a role. And when you start to struggle to find something that's within your budget, in an area that you want to live in, that's when we start seeing people looking further afield to find something that offers them and their families a good community, close to nice schools, you know, not too much of a commute to hopefully a job. So there are really a lot of things that push people to make those types of moves. A few years ago, we did have the Stats SA report on migration. They did a fantastic study, you know, across the country. And one of the things that they looked at was why people move. And, you know, I think a lot of South Africans have the notion that service delivery, crime, you know, those would be some of the top reasons why people are choosing to move. And in reality, it's one of the lower, you know, like less stipulated reasons why people are moving. People are moving for economic opportunities, for jobs, for their family, for their children, for education. It's these types of things that people are willing to make this very traumatic life experience, because if you've ever moved, you know that it can be quite difficult. You know, you're maybe moving away from your friends and family, so it's not an easy decision to make. But the reasons people are making it is very positive and to better their lives and their situation personally.
1: Your report, you know, mentions that migration is becoming more circular rather than one directional. Mm. In practice, what exactly does that mean, and what does it look like?
0: Mm. Yes. So just, you know, broadly, what we're seeing is that in ratios, most people are moving locally. So most people prefer to move within their provinces. So if you are living in Gauteng, you'll move within Gauteng. If you are living in the Western Cape, you will move within the

0: Over the last few years, the Western Cape definitely had and still has a very strong pull. So why we're saying it's becoming circular is because there was a definite dip in people moving to Gauteng. So it wasn't as popular while this emigration, trend was happening, and while COVID and lockdown and all of that, a lot of people were moving to the coastal regions. And over the last 2 years, that has changed because there's still a lot of movement to the Western Cape, but it has stabilized. So it's not increasing, it's not decreasing, it's stabilized. Whereas with movement from the Western Cape to Gauteng and movement from KwaZulu-Natal to Gauteng, those both increased. So we're looking at 58% increase from Western Cape to Gauteng and a 38% increase from KwaZulu-Natal to Gauteng. So that's a clear indication that, things are changing. Gauteng is stepping up and people are looking at it in a different light, and that there's a air of optimism around the possibilities of living in Gauteng. I think I'm always amazed by South Africans and our entrepreneurship and how we create solutions for ourselves. So, a lot of new developments coming up, people building new communities, brand new streets, schools, churches, everything. So if there's an opportunity, people are going to grab it. And I think that's something that people are seeing in Gauteng, where you can still get a very affordable apartment, brand new apartment, for 1 or 2 million rand, whereas in the Cape, that's going to be very, very difficult to find.
1: No, most definitely. I want to look at the demographics. Which groups are moving where the most? Is it, young professionals, families, or retirees? And are the motivations different for all of these demographic groups?
0: So within our data, we can see some age-related demographics. So young people, definitely, that's the 20, 25 age group. They are, just finishing their studies, making decisions around where they're going to live and where they're going to start their careers. And that's also a major factor within the reverse emigration, where people are now leaving the Western Cape. There's fantastic universities in the Western Cape, so a lot of people from all over the country deciding to go study there. But then at the end, looking at the options that they have available to them, and being a young person, you want some extra money to spend, you want a job, you want to find something, and you want to get started. And Gauteng offers all of that. It offers great careers, entry-level positions, good salaries, and lower cost to use that salary, and to make friends and all of that. And then we're also seeing a little bit of an older age group, the 35 to 45 age group, where you've maybe already got a family and you are moving for new career opportunities. You're moving to your family, for your children. They're starting school, and what can you get? Where are the best schools, best communities with close proximity to those schools? That's going to allow you to create that life that you wanted. And again, maybe a little bit of a bigger room, space for your family, where kids were maybe sharing a room. Now you can move into a house that they can each have their own room. So it's those types of factors that really influence age groups. And then, we're also seeing some older generations moving around, making downsizing sometimes to just accommodate that new phase of their lives.
1: And the impact on property value and on the property market, has that seen, or been impacted in any way?
0: So, our data looks at everything from, people renting, staying in family homes, buying property, selling property. So it's a very wide group of, people that use our services to assist them in moving. So it's very difficult to kind of show exactly the impact that it has on property values, but we can definitely know that, once there is this trend of people moving to a specific area, there's always an uptick in the prices. So it's a good idea to kind of have a look at what's happening in the market at the moment, consider investment properties, if that's a possibility. And just in general, there's better rental rates. So if you are not able to buy, then also to just look at

0: what are the options available to you in terms of getting more for what you can afford.
1: No, Shante, thank you so much for painting that picture of us. I think it was very, very interesting. Someone in my ear is asking me, is anyone moving to the Northern Cape? They believe it doesn't exist. It's a conspiracy theory. Is anyone moving to the Northern Cape?
0: No. No, we are seeing a lot of stability in those areas. So if you're there, you stay there and you don't move.
1: Shante, thank you so much for joining us. Really appreciate you giving us your time.
0: Thank you. Such a pleasure.
1: There you go. Co-founder and CEO of Wise Move South Africa, Shante Venter, discussing just how South Africa's migration landscape is evolving beyond the traditional immigration trend, with affordability and economic opportunities, and just the changing landscape when it comes to work-life balance, and just how differently South Africans need to reinvent themselves and grow and seek better opportunities. And I think it's interesting for me, especially as someone that's here in Johannesburg, Shante spoke of an air of optimism, and I don't think a lot of Joburgers are feeling it. But if you are, you can engage with us. Our CA line 011-680-0355. Were you looking to move to the coast, the KZN, the Western Cape, Durban, Cape Town, or PE maybe, and you reconsidered it? You looked at what's going to cost you and the impact that it will have on your work and your pocket, most importantly, and thought maybe Gauteng, maybe Joburg, Pretoria, or some parts of the province were maybe the best option at the time. And are you in the Western Cape looking to move to Gauteng? What's inspiring those thoughts and those ideas to relocate more inland? You can send us a voice note. Our studio line is 061-766-0355, or you can give us a call on 011-680-0355. Going to take a quick break. We'll be back with you after this.
2: 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Humanity sets the agenda.
3: In the instance of this particular matter, you have both Israel and the USA, in spite of the evidence, believing that Iran wants to genocide Israel. And they said the same thing about Gaza, that Gaza would like to genocide Israel, and therefore they genocide it first. Now, the problem with this is that the world ought to act at least on the basis of the evidence that is available to everyone watching this war, that for Gaza, the aggressor was Israel. The one who had every evidence for genocide was Israel. And that as a country, we took Israel to court precisely because the evidence was overwhelming. Now, to go to war without overwhelming evidence that there is genocide intended against you is something that, not only because they break the law, the international law that exists, but also all moral sensibilities ought to be telling us that this sort of behavior is not a 21st century behavior. It belongs in the dark, barbaric ages long ago, where there was no rule.
1: Reverend Moaz Ntha, a member of the National Executive Committee of South Africa's Council of Churches and also a member of the anti-apartheid movement.
2: This is Salam Media.
4: As the blessed days of Dhul-Hijjah arrive, hearts across the world turn towards the sacred lands of Makkah. 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A journey of surrender, humility, forgiveness, and mercy. The words, Labbaik Allahumma Labbaik, rise into the skies. Tears fall in sincere dua, and the Ummah stands united before its Creator. 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

0: updates and inspiring voices from the Holy Land.
1: For me personally, this has been something really incredible because I always tell people that I'm nothing, just a boy from Bekasi who didn't really see much in life. But because of my parents' prayers, my parents' du'as, more specifically my mother, she is the pillar of all the things that I've seen in life, which are termed as success.
2: I think we must immediately dash their hopes. This is strictly for white South Africans. We know, for example, they are not going to qualify, unfortunately, as people because the Trump administration has made it very clear in terms of one of the executive orders that they are not interested in any minorities in terms of migration, immigration, refugees, etc., and has blocked it except for white South Africans, Afrikaners in particular. So unfortunately, our colored and Indian compatriots will not qualify because this is a racist thing. It's racism at its best from the Trump administration. And it is, as we all know, it is based on complete lies. The question we must ask ourselves is, how does a country like South Africa respond to such blatant lies?
0: Dr. Oscar van Heerden, Senior Research Fellow at the Center for African Diplomacy and Leadership at UJ.
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8: 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The words, Labbaik, Allahumma Labbaik, rise into the skies. Tears fall in sincere dua, and the Ummah stands united before its Creator. 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
11: 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And then I feel like a mahshar. And then I left everything and I came here. It's my first time. I hope to come to again.
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12: Welcome back. You're still tuned in to News and Views. Time is 18 minutes past 9 Central African Time. And we're going to be switching gears now to a very, very important conversation. South Africa's National Health Insurance, the NHI, well, that debate has once again been thrust into the spotlight. This is after a major legal setback involving one of the healthcare system's most controversial provisions, the so-called Certificate of Need scheme. The provision would have essentially given government significant powers over where doctors, nurses and healthcare practitioners could operate, with officials previously arguing it was central to achieving equitable healthcare access across the country. But despite the courts essentially striking down the measure, government appears defiant. They are insisting that the broader NHI project will continue regardless, unabated, and the latest development have reignited questions around the constitutionality, the feasibility, and just the future of the NHI, as well as whether South Africa can realistically reform healthcare without over-centralizing control of the sector. And to help us unpack the political, legal, and healthcare implications of this latest development, we are joined by health activist and also Action SA member of parliament, Dr. Jose Letlape. Doc, good morning. Thank you so much for joining us. Always a pleasure.
13: Good morning to you and good morning to the viewers.
12: No, the pleasure is all ours. And I think we'll jump right into it for our listeners. And I think it's very, very important. If you can just help us understand the significance of this latest court ruling. Why was the certificate of need provision such a central part of our government's healthcare strategy and the implementation of the NHI?
13: Well, the they've made it central because they are obsessed with control, not deliver, because it was totally unnecessary and it was a violation of sections of the Constitution that speak to the right to choose your occupation, the right to live where you want, the right to work where you want to. Basic human rights enshrined in the Constitution. And the provisions 36 to 40 violate those rights. This is something that is not new. When I was with the Medical Association, we challenged this. And that is why, at that time, those sections were not promulgated with the rest of the National Health Insurance Act, the National Health Act. And it is now time that the government listens, that the Department of Health in particular listens, that this is not on. And you must also understand that this has major implications in terms of how NHI has been formulated. By their own arguments in court, it was based, certain parts of the NHI were based on this part of the National Health Act, sections 36 to 40, which have now been declared unconstitutional. So basically, we've got to go back to the drawing board. And if this government is serious about health reform, it should bring back the National Health Insurance Act back to Parliament for review.

0: in terms of the decision that has been made by the Constitutional Court.
1: I want to come back to the argument that government lawyers reportedly argued, the fact that controlling where healthcare professionals can practice was crucial for achieving equitable healthcare access. What do you make of that argument? I know the court has struck it down, but what does it say about the constitutional tension surrounding the NHI, as you mentioned, and that argument specifically? Why does it or does it not hold water?
0: It's basically...
1: Yes.
0: It doesn't hold water because you got to build a system based on what you have, not on ideology. And what we have as a template for healthcare, what we have as a source for health services for the majority of citizens, is the public healthcare system. So if you wanted to achieve universal access, you'd put all your baskets into improving the public healthcare system. That's all that you need to do. So the public healthcare system to serve all of us, rich, poor, pink or blue, white, irrespective of who you are, all citizens would be at the point of service. And that's what you need to do. So what they're trying to do is irrational. And that's why they are so determined to go forward with the NHI. It's got nothing to do with delivery of services, because you're taking the most impossible way of trying to deliver quality, equitable, accessible services. And here's the thing. I don't know why the government thinks you're going to achieve universal access to care by destroying the private healthcare system. If you go back to National Health Act says, it says you're going to improve access to everyone, utilizing public and private service providers. But what Chapters 36 and to 40 of the National Health Act were meant to do was effectively to destroy the private health sector. Let me give you an example. The government has control of facilities. They license hospitals. So they control that process. So they could ensure that they give licenses where they deem licenses are necessary. But when it comes to individual healthcare professionals, you have regulatory bodies that ensure that all those healthcare professionals are fit for purpose. Why do you then need a second stage where the government wants to be the one that accredits? They want people to be buying licenses to earn a living from corrupt officials. This is about control. It's not about delivery. And it's about time our government learned that their main function is coordination and regulation, not control and destruction, which is what they are doing right now.
1: Speaking of the government, you know, despite this I think apparent legal setback, they're insisting that the ruling won't stop the NHI. Do you believe the state is almost underestimating, you know, the influence that this ruling might have, and also the scale of the legal and practical resistance that's facing the NHI as a project?
0: Well, if you go to Section 31 of the judgment, when they were providing answering affidavits, it reads that the respondents state that the scheme created by the impunged provision is a central pillar in the implementation of the National Health Insurance Act, which among other objectives seeks to achieve the progressive realization of the right of access to quality personal health services to realize universal health coverage. This is their own answer, where they are saying those sections are a central pillar

0: in the implementation of national health insurance. Either they were lying to the Constitutional Court with this argument, or they don't know what they are doing. For them to now say this will have no impact, when in their arguments to the Constitutional Court, they stated that it is a central pillar, defies logic. So either you have people that have other agendas and are committed to those agendas, or don't really understand what they are about. In both instances, that's quite sad. So I am not putting words into their mouths. I'm putting the arguments they put to the Constitutional Court in arguing this matter. So you go, read Section 31, their own words. And now they come and say, oh, this has no impact on NHI. What is it? Did they lie in the arguments? Or they don't know what the hell they're doing? That should give us serious concern. I mean, the statement they made post this decision is scary. It's scary to say they actually don't know what they're doing. So as a member of parliament and as a member of the health committee, I'm going to insist that the NHI document be brought back to parliament for scrutiny, because their central pillar has fallen apart.
1: Supporters of the NHI say, you know, drastic interventions are necessary because I think, as we all know, South Africa's healthcare system does remain deeply unequal. How does one then balance equity with constitutional freedoms and professional autonomy, which is, I think, is very, very central to what we've been talking about thus far?
0: I think people should go back to basics. This inequity is driven by the health ministry. This inequity has been signed on by the health minister. People forget that the Medical Schemes Act is an act of parliament sponsored by the Minister of Health. So this inequity that they talk about is created by themselves. And they seem to be unable to make it even work optimally for the people that are on medical aid. Now, this is a bizarre way of trying to build a healthcare system, when one of the areas where you have access, where you have excellence, you think you can build by destroying that component so that you can create mediocrity for everyone. It doesn't make sense. What we need to do is to stop this NHI nonsense. I put it to you. And strengthen and build the public healthcare system so that all of us can use it for no payment at the point of service. Those that are on medical aid are part of the taxpayers of this country. They fund the monies that go to support the public healthcare system. You cannot build a system for all when you are driven by hate for a sector of your community. I am a proponent of a national health system that works, where we will utilize service providers publicly and privately. But what is being envisaged here is to destroy the private sector. Oh, they'll tell you, oh, we don't want to. But there's a provision in the NHI that says once an NHI kicks off, what the NHI supplies, nobody can supply. And medical aid will have to change. It's a bizarre provision where you think you're going to build by barring people from making their own personal decisions about their own money, about their own bodies, which is a basic, fundamental human right enshrined in our constitution.
1: Lastly, before I let you go, Doc, there are also serious concerns that increasing regulation and I think uncertainty within

0: the sector could push more and more doctors and even specialists out of the public system or even out of the country entirely. How serious is that risk and that concern?
1: You know, that is a choice for individuals to make. Let me give you an example. When I qualified in 1988, I was basically made persona non grata in the public healthcare system. What did it mean? It meant that I either go into private or I immigrate. I chose to stay and I went to private. Currently, we have young doctors that qualify and can be absorbed into the public healthcare system. If you destroy the private sector, what's the other choice? Is to leave the country.
0: Mm.
1: So that is just simple logic. That's simply what is going to happen. Going to happen. That is the lived reality of newly qualified healthcare professionals and seasoned healthcare professionals. Remember, what people don't realize is that this is not just about a newly qualified doctors. What the provisions were that have been taken out by the Constitutional Court was that, for example, if in Soweto you had 100 GPs and the minister at the GG decided, no, we only need 40, It means the 60 must die. They are only going to accredit 40, and the other 60, they are not entitled by law to earn a living, where they've earned a living for their whole life. And they've got to make a decision of where to go. Also, the certificate of need had a 20-year life expectancy. In 20 years, it ends. I was in private practice for nearly 40 years. So that meant after 20 years, I could be taken out by a minister or a DG, where they say your certificate of need has expired. And in terms of the law, 20 years is the maximum. It's absurd. It's absurd. What are you trying to achieve? We cannot build this country on hate.
0: Mm.
1: And what has driven this piece of legislation is hatred for private provision of healthcare.
0: We're going to do on that note, Dr. Jose Letlape, health activist and member of Parliament for Action SA. Always a pleasure chatting to you. Really appreciate your time. Thank you so much, sir.
1: Thank you for the opportunity.
0: There we go. And with that, we're going to take a quick break. News and Views will continue after this.
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0: Welcome back. You're still tuned in to News and Views with myself, Salilo Makudire. And we're going to be switching gears to, I think I mentioned this before, what's fast becoming one of my favorite segments of the show. It's hashtag Hajj Diaries 1447. And this all happening as millions of Muslims from all across the world are gathering in the holy cities of Mecca and Medina for Hajj 1447. And it's us covering the spiritual journey that remains one of the most profound experiences in the life of a believer, a life of a Muslim. It's a journey of sacrifice, it's a journey of reflection, patience, and I think most importantly, devotion to your Creator. And for many who judge, the pilgrimage is not only just physically demanding, but it's also emotionally transformative as pilgrims leave behind their daily lives to answer a sacred call that many wait years and years to fulfill. And this morning on our special Hajj Diaries 1447 segment, we are going to be focusing on the experiences of first-time pilgrims that are currently in Azizia. They're preparing for the major rites of Hajj, and they're going to be making us part of their journey. Abdulrahman Slamang and Rashika Baruddin, a couple who has embarked on their very, very first Hajj pilgrimage together, and they're going to give us insight on it, how they prepare for it, and most importantly, how they're feeling right now as it finally dawned upon them that there are many amongst millions who have had their names called. And I'm going to introduce them. They're going to be joining us via our virtual platform. Assalamu alaikum, guys. Jazakallah so much for joining us. Welcome to News and Views. No, the pleasure is all ours. I'm really, really excited to be chatting to you guys, to be getting insight on your Hajj journey and how you're currently, you know, feeling. And I think we're going to start with the lady of the house first. Just firstly, take us back to the moment where you received confirmation that you'll be performing Hajj this year. What emotions went through your minds, and also

0: psychologically and emotionally, how did you prepare for this moment?
1: Alhamdulillah, it has been an emotional roller coaster in the beginning with a new system, but alhamdulillah, it hasn't been difficult for us. Gracie, going through all the webinars, once you get the confirmation that you are going, then greeting the family, I think that was the real realization that alhamdulillah, you got the invite to come on Hajj, alhamdulillah, but also leaving behind your family, especially my son, my three-year-old son. But alhamdulillah, you know, we are doing it while Hajj. This is part of the five pillars of Islam, and alhamdulillah, it has been very, very emotional. But both spiritually, you know, we've been on Umrah before, but Hajj, the experience is different. Yes, we haven't done the Hajj days yet, but the crowd is different in Makkah. Yes, when you see on TV the amount of people, but it doesn't feel that bad when you're in the crowd. But just hearing from friends and family. But yeah, alhamdulillah, it's been good thus far. And it's our first day now in Azizia as well. We haven't really been out of the hotel yet.
0: Brother Abdulrahim, from your perspective, I mean, you know, taking your wife, you know, for this very, very special pilgrimage and being by her side, what does this moment mean for you? And what kind of emotions came, you know, upon you when you also first learned that, hey, your name has been called and you'll be amongst a very, very special few who'll be, you know, embarking on this very special journey?
2: Yes, it's a really... unbelievable to be invited, as we thought that our chances would be low and not knowing the system the first time, but Allah has decreed for us to come on this journey, as the quote is only 1,140, and that has been reduced to half the amount in the previous system was out. So it's really to embark this journey with my wife. It's really an honor, you know, to walk this road with her and alongside her and be that sense of support for each other and a sense of comfort, you know. That's what marriage is being a comfort for each other. And for us to do that together, you know, it's really an amazing experience thus far. In seeing the Kaaba and being on all the holy lands and walking the same paths around, it's really a great experience. And meeting all the other Hujjaj and getting all their stories and how the world is such a small place, that somehow we connected, high school friends that we know, people that know each other. There's always these links of how we know each other, and just some people have done their second Hajj and how they long to come again. And it's just really nice hearing all these positive stories. And I think everyone's Hajj experience is different because Hajj changes every year. The experience that we may have may be different to next year as well, and going forward.
0: Sister Rashika, you know, Abdul Rahim here speaks of change, you know, from your perspective, how had you have to, you know, almost change, you know, from how you're used to doing things daily, now starting to do them differently because there's this journey that is upon you. And most importantly, what kind of a person do you want to come back as, you know, because change is very, very important. You can't go for Hajj and come back as the same person. From your end, how different do you want to be when you come back?
1: So in your day-to-day, you know, we're all in our day-to-day, you're getting ready, you're getting your family ready to leave for the house in the morning, going to school, lunches, you know, and then driving to work, sitting in traffic and going to work. Waking up now in the morning, your time is mostly spent in ibadah, recitation of the Quran, and then also, like, you know, going on ziyaras, having group meetings, And it really changes your perspective on life and how you've spent your time on your day-to-day. Yes, we do make our salah 5 times a day. We do recite. But there is room for improvement. There is room to spend extra time on salah, extra time on recitation, and on other ibadahs. And inshallah, going back home, my time would spend more in ibadah and more free time, you know, getting sisters together or family together, having, you know, adhkar, those sort of things. I think those are one of the things I'll do going home. I'm spending my free time, if I could call it that, a little bit more wisely.
0: I want us to take a quick break. When you come back, Brother Abdul Rahim, I want to focus on you and, you know, what do you hope to come out as a person after your Hajj is complete? And I think most importantly, what the both of you guys are looking forward to seeing and experiencing during this very, very special pilgrimage. So I think those are going to be interesting discussions and point of views, and we'll come back to them after the short break.
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0: Welcome back. You're still tuned in to News and Views with myself, Salilo Makudiri. And we're still in conversation with Brother Abdul Rahim Slamang and Sister Rashiha Baradin, who are coming to us live from Azizia. And we're following their Hajj journey, and they're giving us insight, personal insight on what this journey means to them, how they've prepared for it emotionally, psychologically, and I think most importantly, the kind of people that they want to come out of as when it's all said and done and they come back home. And I wanted to share to you, Brother Abdul Rahim, from your perspective, what do you hope to come back as after your Hajj is complete? What kind of a person do you want to morph and change into, influenced by this very, very special journey?
2: Yes, I think one of the big things is really to improve and develop one's character, akhlaq, and basically being a good ambassador of Islam and sort of inviting people to Islam with your character and qualities that you have, because that is really something that people see and that really invites them. So personally, also going for Umrah before and going for Hajj, I've been on like two big pilgrims, and you sort of have this internal pressure is that you've been exposed to these pilgrims. How are you going to be a better image to others and really invite others to embark on this journey, you know, and not just feel like it's just something that you're ticking off your box. It's not, but really it's internally.
0: I think that's very, very important. Sister Rashiha, let me come back to you. You know, I've spoken to a lot of people who are, you know, who went for Hajj before, and it's always different when I ask them this question. The du'as, special du'as that they have, who they have in their hearts and in their minds while they embark on this journey. Do you mind sharing that with us, the people that you are thinking about and some of those special du'as that you're carrying with you?
1: Yes, alhamdulillah, before I left, I do have like a du'a journal. So any friends, family, they've made requests, and I do put it down. I do physically write it down, all the du'as. And it has been emotional, just reading the du'as and knowing what's in their heart. And when you sit there, like I've had a few occasions when I sit there by the Kaaba and I read those du'as, and they're sincere du'as. And I do, inshallah, they're going to be answered. But also for me personally, I always think of my parents. My father was passed on. He would also have liked to have embarked on this journey. So whenever I'm there, I always think of him standing in front of the Kaaba. And I do make lots and lots of du'a for him.
0: And does it make it that extra special, you know, you being
1: no.
0: there?
1: yes, alhamdulillah. So all friends, family, whether they're close or a little bit distant, they're all in my du'a. So,
0: I mean. I mean, no, Jazakallah so much for sharing that. Brother Abdul Rahim, from your perspective, you know, any special du'as that you have, anyone that's special that's in your heart and in your mind?
2: Yes, special du'as for the same.

0: me to keep family ties together, inshallah, look around everybody's families to come together. Family is such an important thing. Really, your support system and Allah's infinite wisdom, that is a big thing for you to maintain family ties, that you can be there for each other as brothers and sisters, or family, cousins, and that everybody should know who their family is and really set out the time to really connect with your loved ones and families and just check in with people, especially in today's busy times. And I would like to encourage everybody to make the preparations now for Hajj, whether you are planning to go in the next 2 years or the next 3 years, but make that intention and start doing the preparation, because it's a once in a lifetime journey. And as I experienced, is you want to be in a certain state of mind, and it's not a quick thing to get there. So really do the preparation and learning about the things that needs to be learned and being well prepared as well. No, sort of having that connection before, and that once you do that learnings, you have a deeper desire of being here as well. And Maulana Abdul Rahman lately has been really amazing. We started the course, well, he started the course in October. We joined it only in February, and that course ended like in April, which is about a 5 month course. But you need that detail, and it's important understanding Medina and everything else.
1: I'm about to wrap up the conversation with you guys, and I think it was so beautiful getting the insights of how you're feeling and just how emotionally present and connected you are to your Hajj. Two things before I let you go, and maybe Sister Rashika, you can start. What are you most looking forward to in this Hajj journey, number one? And number two, any special message to, those that are still left here at home, those that are listening from all across the world, who are maybe still in doubt. They feel like maybe their names won't be called anytime soon, and they want to find themselves being where you are, and performing, I think, a very important pillar of Islam.
2: I am looking forward to, inshallah, if we do make it to the day of Arafah, because Arafah is Hajj. Inshallah, I'm looking forward to that day. Being these nerves, this excitement, it's mixed feelings, but excitement, more excitement. Because you don't want to leave, make sure you don't want to leave anything out as well on Arafah. And for the people back home, inshallah, do the prep now. Go for whichever Hajj classes are available now. It doesn't mean if the classes are now, no, you're not going next year. But the more classes you attend the law for the a longer period, the more well prepared you'll be. It's not just knowing the rituals, but the meaning behind everything that you do. That is more important than, just physically going to Mina, Arafah, Muzdalifah, pelting, but knowing why you are doing all of these. But if the niyyah is there, inshallah, they will get the invite, inshallah. Just positive thoughts, positive thoughts.
1: Positive thoughts indeed. And from your perspective, Brother Abdul Rahim, what are you most looking forward to? The message for the rest of the Ummah back home.
0: Yes, I think really on the day of Arafah, just being there and having our du'as accepted, inshallah, and being cleaned from all your sins, inshallah, that is something that I'm really looking forward to. And yeah, like Roshiko was saying, that you have to do the preparation, even if the invite doesn't come, that you can, inshallah, and Allah Ta'ala, that you're preparing for this journey. And keep trying, whether it's the first sales day that you're not getting accepted, maybe it's a second. You have to have that the perseverance and persistence. You've got to keep doing it and keep trying. We've been on the waiting list for 5 years, and some people were really hesitant to join the new system, like Yusuf, because they first wanted to find out how others are going to experience it. But we just went in we went for the opportunity, and alhamdulillah, here we are now embarking on this beautiful journey, you know, being the first charged on the Nusuk and being part of our bait. We've been welcomed, and the process has been very seamless.

0: We miss him so much, so dearly. And he's in good company. And we're so grateful for that. But we can't wait to see him. But we understand that we need to fulfill our journey. You know?
1: Sister Rashi, I want to come back to it because I think Brother Abdul Rahim mentioned something very, very important. This is essentially documenting, you know, your son is going to grow up one day. He's probably going to see this video. Any special message you have for him whilst performing your Hajj?
2: I just want to tell him he mustn't forget that I love him. All his du'as for toys. That's all his du'as. I asked him anything special. He said, he's to us, it's just that he wants toys, a helicopter, a monster truck, everything, anything with anybody. Yes, he's been a very, very strong boy thus far. Alhamdulillah, he's been taken good care of from our families, alhamdulillah. And that he mustn't forget that he's in our du'as daily. We have video calls daily with him.
1: That's beautiful.
0: And we also realize that he needs to go on this journey as well. Even if that means he needs to leave his family behind, because this is bigger than our son, you know, the sacrifice and the sacrifices that was done as well.
1: Most definitely. Jazakallah so much, guys, for making us part of your journey. I think you know, I felt right there with you. And keep us in your du'as and wishing you a very, very special Hajj Mabrur. And I hope we chat again soon. Jazakallah so much.
2: Inshallah.
1: Walaikum salam. And yeah, there you have it, man. That's what Hajj Diaries is all about. Getting that emotional connection and getting insight from the Hujjaj, how they're feeling, the special du'as that they carry with them through a very special pilgrimage that they've embarked on. And I think this was one of my favorite ones. And I hope I chat to Brother Abdul Rahim and Sister Rashiha soon to find out and to reflect on the Hajj that was. And that's how we're going to be wrapping up the show. On that very, very beautiful and powerful note, I'll be back with you again tomorrow for the Wednesday edition of the show. Assalamu alaikum wa rahmatullahi wa barakatuh.
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2: Bismillah ar-Rahman ar-Rahim. Assalamu alaikum and welcome. It's just gone 5 after 11 o'clock, and that of course means it's time for you and I to get together on the mid-morning show. And as always, lots of interesting things coming your way. We will be talking with clinical psychologist Simpiwe Singh Ikoyi, and we're going to be looking at the happiness equation. Also on the show, we'll talk with Wahida and Nazira, author of My Mini Hajj. And then in studio live will be Zeenat Akaji, founder of Nature's Bliss. And we're going to talk about her wellness program that she offers to the community. But first up, we are going to be talking with the Orient Islamic School, the netball team, a whole host of winners, and the coach, Mr. Haider, and head of sports will also be joining us, including coach Aisha Abati and the girls' sports team. So in a minute or two, we'll be joined by them and we'll get talking on their amazing achievements. As always, it seems as if we talk with them every year without fail, and we talk to them to celebrate their successes on the sports field.
0: Breaking stereotypes, moving boundaries, joining hands. Salam Media. Humanity sets the agenda.
2: Bismillah ar-Rahman ar-Rahim. Assalamu alaikum and welcome to the program.

0: Miriam, and let's cross over to the Orient Islamic School. I see there is a contingent there in the boardroom. I see a couple of people there. So let's get them up on screen so that we can get them to introduce themselves and we can get talking to them. Salaam alaikum. That, of course, at the head of the table is Coach A.R. Haider. And then there are four lovely young ladies, two on either side of you. Let's get each and every one of them to introduce themselves. Assalamu alaikum once again. Welcome. It seems, Coach Haider, that you and I have these discussions at least once or twice a year when your teams do exceptionally well. Alhamdulillah. Welcome to the show.
1: Wa alaikum salam wa rahmatullahi wa barakatuh. Alhamdulillah, we are grateful to be on your show and we want to extend a warm welcome to our listeners of Salam Media as well from Orient Islamic School. Yes, we indeed are making a habit of coming on the show and we hope that our achievements and our efforts are being recognized and acknowledged. So we want to also thank Salam Media and the listeners for having us on the show.
0: And we don't mind at all that you're making it a habit. We love this and we love to hear about the hard work that you put in with our future leaders of tomorrow. So it's always very, very encouraging and heartwarming to meet these young people and to hear about their achievements. So tell us who is sharing the platform with you today. The two ladies on the right hand side of you and the two ladies on the left. And let's talk about the Islamic School netball. I presume this was a tournament of sorts.
1: Ideally, we would have liked all our learners to be on because I think all our teams did exceptionally well, but marketing actually asked us to limit our numbers. So on my right here is the captain of the under 17 team who was the semi-finalist at the AMS netball tournament. On her right is our head of netball, Coach Aisha Bhatti, that also served as a PA educator. And alhamdulillah, she has done a phenomenal work in guiding all our teams to a exceptional performance. I think in netball mainly, I think that was one of our weaknesses in the last couple of years. The last time we won the show was with regards to volleyball, and our volleyball team, as you know, won the international competition last year. So I think in terms of netball, it was the youth side, and compliments to Aisha and a team of coaches. On my left hand side is the under 15 captain. They won the tournament, winning 12-0 in the finals. And then is my under 11A captain. They beat our under 11B team in the final. I would have liked to have my under 11B captain as well because it was a very tight game, but alhamdulillah. So these are, this is the panel of captains and coaches that will be on the show, inshallah.
0: Alhamdulillah, wonderful to have each and every one of you here. Now, the AMS tournament brings together very strong competition and very high energy as well. What was the overall experience like for the team participating this past weekend? And whoever would like to respond to that question, please go ahead and respond.
2: I think the overall experience was exciting and rewarding for all my teams. Competing with strong schools pushed them to perform at a higher level. And at the same time, testing their skills, determination, and teamwork on the court. The atmosphere was exciting, yet competitive, but it created opportunities for them to learn, grow, and just enjoy the spirit of netball and sisterhood. All my teams, ranging from under 9 up until under 17, displayed resilience throughout the tournament and represented the school with pride, showcasing a performance that would be remembered by many who were present in the crowd. Overall, the journey was made very special through the support of our learners and various educators in many departments, especially our senior management, our parents in the Moms Committee, our coaches, and of course, our awesome sponsors, Ahmad Al-Qadi. I think our girls have put in a lot of effort into the tournament. We are very proud of what they have achieved. And like I always tell them, well played, girls.
0: Okay, Haider, I'll pose this question to you. You know, when people think and look at sport, it's not only about fun. Yes, that's the big element as far as a sport is concerned. But it really is about building communication, trust and discipline. And that takes you throughout life. You don't, you know, those skills are skills that's going to serve you well throughout your lifetime. How has being part of this team helped build teamwork and confidence amongst the players? Haider, I'd like your response, and then one of the ladies, the coaches on your left-hand side, can respond as well.
1: I think in terms of the overall performance in netball, a lot of it has to go down to the discipline and the commitment that Aisha has driven into this team over the last year and a half. And I think the result has shown that commitment, dedication. She has a very hard line when it comes to attendance and working as a team. And most of, like you mentioned before, while it is fun and games, it's qualities that will shape us for the future, for the professional years that are ahead of us as students, learning to collaborate with one another on the professional field. Those skills are taught on the sports field. When you work as a team in a sports field, putting your different skills and abilities together and showing what you can do when you work together. I think this was exemplary. And a sign of this was the exemplary result that our school achieved at the Hams Netball Tournament.
0: Okay. How about one of the young ladies there responding to that as well? How do they feel about these achievements, inshallah? Whoever's up to it.
2: I think I completely agree with Coach Haider. OIS is not just all about results. It's, we believe in fair play, discipline, establishing growth and unity amongst our teams, and building confidence into every player. Throughout the training sessions and matches, my players have worked together. They have understood the importance of supporting each other and while staying disciplined and at the same time working together towards a common goal. Throughout the season, they have developed strong confidence. They have been more vocal on the court. And also they have developed confidence in taking in leadership roles within the team. After all, netball is a team sport, so every player has to equally contribute to achieve optimal results.
0: Okay, it is 11:15. Let's go for our first ad break. When we come back, we have a few more questions. And let's get those other young ladies around the table to also respond to us. They're probably a bit shy, but with your support, let's hear from them as well. Please stand by.
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4: Welcome back. We are talking with the team from AMS, and we are talking, of course, about the Al Baraka AMS KZN netball results. Welcome back to Coach Haider and the rest of the lovely young ladies sitting in studio in the boardroom with him. Could one of you share the results? I have it here in front of me, but I think the results are amazing from under 9s right up to under 17. And for the benefit of our viewers and listeners this morning, could someone please share those results with us?
5: So the under-9s were the runners-up in the Silver Cup. The under-11s, the under-11 B team were the runners-up. The under-11 A team were the champions. The under-13.
4: Okay, before you go to the under-13s, let's talk about the player of the tournament. Is she in the room with you? That's Aisha Silat. Is she in the room with you?
6: Unfortunately not.
4: Okay.
6: Unfortunately not, but I do have the
4: under
6: 11 team captain.
4: Uh-huh. Well done to you and your team. You must be very, very proud. Really, I'm sad that Aisha couldn't join us, but what a proud moment for all of you, and very especially the captain of the under 11 team. Well done to you as well. Undoubtedly, you worked very hard with her. So back to the results. You can continue. I'm sorry for the interruption.
5: The under-13 A team were the runners-up, the under-15 A team were the champions, and the under-17 team were the semifinalists.
4: Let's talk about the other player of the tournament, and that's Yusra Westhuizen. Clearly, she's not in the room with you either.
5: Correct.
4: What can you tell us about Yusra?
5: I think she was excellent because from what I know, I think she's about 12, 13 years old, and she isn't supposed to be in the under-15 division, but she's so good that she got pushed up. And I think to get the fair of the tournament in a division that, like, you're not even supposed to be in is outstanding. So well done to her.
4: Wow, mashallah, well done girls, keep it up. And of course to the coaches as well, without your dedication, your hard work and, you know, making these young people believe in themselves, this wouldn't have been possible. So, you know, you don't go unrecognized. We salute you too. Now, every tournament comes with challenges and, of course, memorable moments. We've spoken about the outstanding players. But how is it being part of a team and you know, some of the biggest lessons and highlights that the team took away from AMS this year?
5: I think

0: Anybody.
1: I think one of the biggest lessons my team learned was the importance of perseverance and to stay calm and positive under pressure. I think my under 11 captain can draw some light onto one of the incidents that I think helped them achieve teamwork throughout the tournament. Over to you, Noha Malik.
2: Our under 11 A team captain, Iman Mullah, she was very ill and she couldn't come for AMPS. So we dedicated our trophy for Iman Mullah.
0: Oh, how beautiful. Subhanallah. Balancing school, work, training and competition can be very, very demanding. How do the players, work with the coaches and coaches being mindful of the fact that they have huge school loads as well? How do you stay motivated and balanced throughout the season?
3: I think Maida is one of our top academic learners in grade 11.
0: Wow.
3: And I think she can shed some light in terms of how she balances academics and sport, because she's an all-achiever, all-rounder. Alhamdulillah.
0: MashaAllah, MashaAllah.
4: With regards to sport, it's definitely been the hardest to balance everything. But Alhamdulillah, our coaches are very supportive and we have to inform them beforehand if we're not going to attend the session. And, of course, it has to be a valid reason. And I think to stay motivated, you just need to know what your goal is. Our goal was, of course, to win, but we were unlucky. But that's of course you want to win, but I think you just have to believe in yourself and you have to know your goal and keep working towards it. And that just helps you stay locked in, honestly.
0: Coach Haider, I think, we talked about the dedication of the learners, the hard work that's put in by the coaches, and of course the total support from the school itself. But let's look at the role of the parents. You know, that too plays a huge part in the excellence of these young women, these young girls, and the school itself.
3: You know, no amount of mention or acknowledgement would be enough to really show our gratitude to our parents. I mean, I think the most amount of effort and work is put in by the parents in terms of the schedule, the training schedule, after school hours. Sometimes they just come back from work 5:30, 5 p.m. to come and pick up our learners. And then obviously in preparation for these tournaments, we arrange inter-school friendlies with neighboring schools. And sometimes drop-offs and pick-ups at different venues. And I must commend our parents across. I think the achievements by all our teams over the last 2 years, the major role player in those achievements, and I hope the learners understand and appreciate the sacrifices that are being made by their parents, because definitely they are absolutely fortunate to have such committed and dedicated parents. And we as a school, Alhamdulillah, Orient Islamic School, officially want to express our gratitude to our parents, because definitely without their contribution, without their dedication, this level of achievement would not be possible.
0: And finally then, for younger learners watching the team compete, coming back with trophies and winners all round, what message do you believe you give out regarding dedication, sportsmanship, and of course representing your school with such pride? And you know, this has been so consistent, because I know I've been talking with you over the years. Every time the school has achieved something great, your school has consistently been in the headlines, not only academically but sport wise as well. And I think it works hand in hand, does it not? Because if you show the same level of commitment to your academics, you can shine on the sports field as well. So to both the coaches, I'll ask you to respond one by one, if you don't mind.
3: Alhamdulillah, I think last week I touched on this as well. While the end result is often achieved by those on the ground, I think we must not forget the impact of our board, the senior management, who obviously has a vision of excellence for the school. I mean, Orient Islamic School, as you know, is a school of excellence across academics, Islamiyat and sport. And I think this permeates through our learners, our students, our body. And there's a level of expectation And because of that level of expectation for us to receive, to accomplish and achieve stuff, the understanding is that we have to put the work at ground level, and this is understood by both the coaches and the learners. And obviously, achieving and participating in such kind of events require a lot of external support, and we are grateful to our official kit sponsor, Amar Al Qadi Private Hospital, who has come on board and sponsored us. And this has given a lot of hope, and our players were able to represent the school with pride and confidence, knowing that we are being backed by such a prestigious company, you know, like Amar Al Qadi Private Hospital.
0: Subhanallah, would our second coach in the room like to end off with a few words?
1: Yeah, sure. I would encourage the young players to continue putting their best foot forward, stay disciplined, and just enjoy the whole learning and growing into the sports. It's very important for them to understand that there are no shortcuts in sports. You can only achieve successful results through thorough hard work, teamwork, and dedication. And I think it is only through that that you will achieve your goals, not only at school level, but at outside as well. I can shed light on that with regards to one of my under 13A goalkeeper. She got selected at KZN last year at netball trials. And I think she continued clearing all the rounds up until provincial netball trials. And it was a huge achievement for her. She has received her KZN colors. And it really inspires girls that are just starting the sport and coming into netball, who have no knowledge about the sport, who are still learning, setting their footing into the sport. It really inspires them to keep working hard, as there is a lot more to achieve outside of school in the sport itself. And I think representing your school is an honor, and wearing your school colors, it has to be done with pride, grace, and good sportsmanship. And that's what I try to encourage throughout all my age groups.
0: Subhanallah, and undoubtedly, as we all know, that these foundation years of learning shapes who you become as an adult and a future leader. So well done to Orient Islamic School netball team and the school as a whole. Coach Haider, you've been working hard and you've been enjoying many, many successes, both with your girls and your boys. So keep it up. And to all of you sitting in the room, please take back this very, very warm message to your teammates. Tell them how proud they make you all, not only the school, but the community at large. And we here at Salaam Media are always very pleased to host you and to talk about your achievements. Keep it up, and keep on inspiring young people, younger people in our communities. Go well, and Salaamu Alaikum to one and all.
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0: I look forward to it. Absolutely, I look forward to it. Alhamdulillah. It is 11:31. This is the Mid-Morning Show with me, Julie Ali. Let's go for a break. And when we come back, we're going to have an in-studio guest talking about her passion, inshallah.
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10: With the increase of different problems over our heads, we can't just focus on the past. We need to maintain our presence in the present and to enhance it for the future. We need to maintain our old mosque and to prevent it from being taken from our hands. And making the Aqsa free for them on Friday, which is the most crowded in the week, it means that they are looking and they are marching towards the collision. They want either to collide with the people, suppress them, or to just make disaster.
11: You Muslims of South Africa especially, we are missing you. You used to be in the masjid at these events. You used to fill the city. Even if you are not allowed, even if there are some obstacles, you will get the reward. You will have much more reward when you come in harder times. They showing their link to the Masjid Al-Aqsa and devotion to the Muslim cause, because our Masjid Al-Aqsa cause is not a local issue. It is for all Muslim and for everyone who believes that the Masjid Al-Aqsa is part of their belief, and they should be with us in this hard time.
12: Jerusalem-based historian, specialist on the history of Al-Aqsa Mosque and author Dr. Ihab Jalad.
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0: Bismillah ar-Rahman ar-Rahim. Assalamu alaikum and welcome back to Mid-Morning with me, Julie Ali. And I'm delighted to have an in-studio guest with me now. She is Zeenat Kaji, and she's in the wellness space. She's all about empowering wellness in our community, wellness with us women. And if she empowers us, you know what the result will be. We are going to make certain that our families too realize the importance of holistic wellness. Zeenat has been in this space, and she has, I think her studio is called Nature's Bliss with Z. Is that correct, Zeenat? Assalamu alaikum to you. Welcome.
14: Wa alaikum salam wa rahmatullahi wa barakatuh. Thank you for having me, Julie.
0: It's lovely to have you here. What inspired you to create Nature's Bliss? with Z, and that's your the name of your studio, am I correct?
14: Correct, yes.
0: Okay, this is all about combining wellness

0: is beauty and self-care into one entity. So if I come to you, I could get the full house, so to speak, the full house treatment.
1: Correct, yes.
0: Do you find that this is picking up in a big way within our communities?
1: I find that it's picking up in a big way, not just in our community, but all around, in different areas, different spaces. People are looking for non-invasive ways in healing. I feel like the world has thrown a lot on everyone's shoulders, and I take the opportunity to say, it's okay, calm down, relax, and let's just find you and, you know, the best you can be, or something like that. I focus it a lot on healing around what has been broken emotionally, physically, and for me, it's pretty much a personal story. I was in corporate for many years of my life, and I was diagnosed with an autoimmune in 2024. But before that, I also, you know, I suffered burnout 3 years in a row. And we don't understand these things. We don't understand what the word burnout means or stuff like that, especially as women. What I have found is that we internalize so many things. And in what happens, it leads into something bigger. And at that point, I just knew that I had to heal because I had 3 kids and a husband.
0: Wow.
1: And I looked for ways, and somehow Allah subhanahu wa ta'ala sent something that I never thought I would ever go into. My mother always said to me, like, you know, you would be great in beauty, you would be great with people. And it never crossed my mind until I found myself in a space where something made me feel good. And I wanted to show other people. I wanted people to feel the way that I felt, you know, bringing the inflammation down, de-stressing. Because sometimes, even though we open and we say, oh no, you know, everything's going to be okay, I'm fine, or no, it's okay, I understand, all those things around that.
0: If I understand you correctly, what you're saying is we internalize a lot, and we use those words, no, I'm okay, I've got this, I'm right. But we need more than that to be okay. And one of the modalities that you offer, or some of the modalities that you offer, helps us to de-stress. And that's what it's all about, is it not?
1: Yes, correct. And even though we use all of those words, our body takes an impact. Your mind takes an impact. I pretty much focus on the lymphatic system, which is your detoxing machine, your dustbin of your body. And what happens is that within that space, you grow up with that lymphatic system, and it starts off as a flowing river. And as you get older, it becomes sluggish. And that's all because of emotional stress, physical stress, trauma, all of those things.
0: Okay, so Zenit, if I come to you, now I know you talk about lymphatic drainage, you're very big on it because of your own personal experiences. Then, of course, the other aesthetic stuff like weight loss, sculpting and toning, skin tightening. What on earth is that? You're going to share that with me. cellulite reduction, elimination, fat reduction, and then body contouring and red light therapy. Let's start with number one on your list, and that is lymphatic drainage. When I come to you, I'm not going to know what I need. When you consult with me, what are the key questions you're going to ask me that's going to make you realize that I need A, B, and C, or I definitely need a lymphatic drainage? And what does that process look like?
1: So, on the first instance, when I see a client and I meet new clients on a daily basis and referrals and follow-ups, the first question would be like, do you understand why you're here? You know, because lymphatic drainage, I specialize in wood therapy.

0: So I use the Colombian technique, and that allows me to not just help you on the surface, but go deep down under. So I would ask you, you know, how is your sleep? What are some of the issues that you're having? Do you have any puffiness or swelling? How do you feel when you wake up in the morning? Is there fatigue that you're suffering from? Or do you just feel burnt out, plain down burnt out? And then I have a look at your body and I would obviously assess, you know, where the issues are. Sometimes people come in and they're like, no, I feel fine. I'm just here because I'm interested or I'm inquisitive about what this is. And once I start the therapy, I always start and I have this conversation. And it's actually part of the therapy, but clients don't realize that, you know, when I'm busy opening up the major lymphatic systems and I have the conversations around where perhaps you could have had trauma in your life, what could have triggered you to getting to this position where you just felt stuck and you like felt like, I just need someone to get all of this out of me so I can be normal again.
1: So how long does this lymphatic drainage, lymphatic drainage session last? And what is going to be required of the client? I presume when you talk about it, there's some sort of a couch or a bed or whatever. And do you physically work on them with your hands or other apparatus? Is there any supplements or anything that they need to ingest for this to kind of work? I'm just trying to get a picture of, you know, yeah, what exactly it involves and how's the person going to feel thereafter and how many sessions will they actually have to kind of undergo to really feel whole again or to feel new or to feel refreshed?
0: So it's quite simple. When the client comes in, it's pretty much an assessment that's done. Even before your first treatment, your treatment could last anywhere between an hour to 2 hours, depending on the state of your body. You may suffer from heavy legs, you may suffer from lower back pain. And because I mostly use wood, okay, which is a Colombian technique, and I also use my hands to feel, to get a sense of what your body actually, what's it asking for. Do you have a stubborn body? Are you looking at, you know, systems? Because I look into the fascial system, which is very important.
1: Which is what?
0: So your fascial system is almost like a mucous membrane underneath the skin.
1: Ooh.
0: Okay, and that is fed by blood circulation. It's fed by all the different systems that run through your body, especially your lymphatic system. So if you have stagnation, it means that there's not enough liquid running through that system. So it becomes what I usually tell my client, because they know, I'm like, it becomes like a pauper.
1: Oh my word.
0: So you may have deferred pain where your legs are actually taking the impact, but you're feeling it in your lower back because your fascial system is responsible for producing hyaluronic acid in your body that gives it the smooth texture, that gives it the glow. So when you start feeling like maybe there's an irritation on the skin, then your system has already started becoming sluggish. A lot of the times we feel like because we're busy all day, we're active, you know, but it's actually a state of mind. So you're busy all day, you're working, but your mind is not deep breathing. It's not taking the time out. And this affects a lot of people. So yeah, so it could, like I said, it could last anywhere between an hour or two, and there's no supplementation. Actually, the body is so unique.
1: And repeat sessions, how often would you suggest people have the lymphatic drainage done?
0: So we usually look at a person, everybody is different. Everybody's healing journey is different. And, you know, the symptoms that they suffer may be different. So I would say normally a minimum of 3 sessions. Okay, we space it between a week or two apart. The reason for that is because we'd like to see how the body takes onto the treatment. Are you feeling energized? Are you feeling like you have life again? Are you waking up in the morning with no aches and pains? Some people, because they're not active, it would take the 3 sessions, but then they would do a maintenance on depending on how they would feel. And then some people that are active, they could lose the weight that's been stuck there, and they were unable to lose all the stuff.
1: But that's not the key reason for why I'd come for a lymphatic drainage. Let's go for an ad break, and then we can come back. And the all-important question obviously would be, what is the medical fraternity saying about lymphatic drainage? Is it safe or not? But all of that and more right after the break. My guest is Zinat Kaji, and we are talking to her about, I guess, health and well-being. 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
7: 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The words, Labbaik, Allahumma Labbaik, rise into the skies. Tears fall in sincere dua, and the Ummah stands united before its Creator. 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
1: That place, alhamdulillah, it's very good energy. And then I feel like a mahshar. And then I left everything and I came here. It's my first time. I hope to come again.
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3: We're talking with Zeenat Kaji. She is the owner of Nature's Bliss with Z. We're talking about the different therapies that she offers. We were focusing obviously on lymphatic drainage, but there's so much more that she offers. Zeenat, we'll touch on the others very briefly, but in a trend driven wellness industry, we know that this is a global phenomenon. Everybody wants to look good, they want to look younger, they want to feel younger, they want to feel better about themselves. We live in a very competitive world. How do you make sure that your treatments remain trustworthy, safe, and results focused?
4: I pretty much focus on each individual client and their needs and what they're looking for. Because wellness doesn't come in a one-fits-all package. I have gone from seeing clients and started off Nature's Bliss with C on the lymphatic drainage, but I've moved on to seeing people with ailments. Any sort of inflammation, which is your autoimmunes, multiple sclerosis, even cancer. I also try to learn a lot more, so I educate myself about different techniques and different ways that I would love Nature's Bliss with C to move forward. You'll also see that I provide red light therapy, which is it's pretty much more, it's cellular orientated. So it's from deep down within, and it enhances any kind of treatment that you would do on the body.
3: Is that why you look so good?
4: Oh, I try.
3: Okay.
4: But yes, I was, like I said, I was diagnosed with an autoimmune. At one point, I had decided that I don't need medication and that I was going to heal with the mercy of Allah subhanahu wa ta'ala, but also find ways. And I put 150% into dedicating, you know, to finding those ways to heal. And wood therapy, lymphatic drainage, brings down inflammation, which is a key element in most people's ailments today. The red light therapy enhances those benefits. So, alhamdulillah, I don't take any medication. And also, you need to be physically active.
3: Okay. Let's talk. You said you started out, seeing clients. You are now seeing patients. And what you're really saying is people with medical conditions like multiple sclerosis, certain cancers, and other such conditions, autoimmune diseases as well. What is the medical fraternity say about what you're offering? Have you ever had any pushback from them? Because I'm wondering about perhaps a cancer patient, for example, would lymphatic drainage or anything else that you're offering, the red light therapy, not perhaps interfere with their regime from, you know, they might be on chemo or radiation or whatever, or they might even be in remission and they come for one of your treatments?
4: So I love that question, because in the beginning, I think because of my corporate background, collaboration was very important for me. And I went into this saying that, you know, I want to do the best that's available. I want to be a brand that people speak about. Physios, and a lot of doctors come to me for treatment as well.
3: Oh, wow.
4: And they refer patients to me. And I think we complement each other. I have many patients that have been referred by doctors.

0: And sometimes, you know, they just need a pain relief, and that's where it helps them. Or sometimes they're young and they need to get up again, and they need to, you know, maybe anxiety, depression, all of those things, because it works deep down in the system. And I think that's why we complement each other in that way. I think holistically, everybody's trying to feel a little better, and doctors understand that there's other treatments available, and that's why we work great together.
1: It's not doctors. Only a pill that will make
0: no,
1: you feel good.
0: No, not
1: because
0: at all.
1: Those pills also have side effects.
0: Yes, correct.
1: Okay, so what challenges and lessons has shaped your journey thus far as a wellness entrepreneur, and what's next for your business?
0: There's so much I can tell you, but we don't have all day. So, in the beginning, you have imposter syndrome, because I've never been in this field before.
1: So just explain that, break that down for me. Imposter syndrome sounds pretty ominous, but break it down for me.
0: So imposter syndrome for me was pretty much fueled around the fact that it was a new industry. I didn't understand it. I didn't understand how it worked, but I knew that I wanted to make people feel better. And then you have your first client and your second client, and you think maybe they're not coming back. Or maybe, you know, at that time my body wasn't healthy enough to carry out what I wanted to achieve. And then I built on that. Clients kept on coming back. Clients kept on referring. I met doctors. They kept on collaborating. I collaborated with many different fields around wellness. And the challenges, I mean, every day is a challenge, especially when I have a patient and I'm like, do I really feel like I could do this, you know? And when I leave that patient and they feel amazing, and the next day they're calling me and they're like, you know, I didn't have pain or I slept well. Then from a challenge, I started saying, okay, you know, I need to see more patients. I need to see more ill people, more people that I can make better. Where do I see my wellness brand growing? I see it growing to the next level of holistic healing. I would like to be the brand that impacts people, impacts their lives. And yeah,
1: inshallah. I can't let you go without talking about every girl's dream, I guess these days every man's dream as well, and that is skin tightening. Talk to us about that.
0: So the Colombian technique is pretty much focused on the vibrations from the wood, which go below the skin surface and interacts with the different kinds of systems in our body. By increasing blood circulation, it enhances the body to then, you know, sort of reduce the look of cellulite on the body. Also, it helps to detox your body. So while doing that and using the Colombian technique that has been used for many, many years in South America, it allows the skin to actually firm and tighten. So when we do this, the Sculpt and Glow facial, it's releasing all the emotion from the chest up, where about a third of your lymphatic system is. And your wrinkles and lines on your face and the plumpiness is all done naturally from within the body. So the increased collagen production, the increased oxygen flow into the blood circulation, and that all enhances the way you look. So you have a glow. It's almost as if you have the treatment and the next day you wake up and you're glowy and energetic. So a lot of those things work together in tightening the skin. So loose skin, people that have lost weight, a lot of the people who are doing weight loss programs, the contouring and sculpting really help them as well. Yeah.
1: And obviously tightens the skin as well, because if you do lose a big amount of weight, you're going to have a lot of sagging, hanging skin. So your techniques would, inshallah, address that. But I should imagine that would take a couple of sessions to get the desired results. We're going to wrap up now. What else of importance would you like to share with our viewers and listeners this morning?
0: The important thing is that everybody

everybody wants to try something new. Okay. When people hear me say I'm a professional wood therapist, they automatically say, what's that, Zenit? And then they Google it and they go onto TikTok. And sometimes I have clients walk in and they're like, oh, this is going to be painful. It's not painful. If it is painful, they're not doing it right. Okay. It's not painful. It's an amazing.

0: And I hope that you'll take that opportunity with Nature's Bliss with C.
1: Inshallah. How often do you suggest, so assuming I come for my first session at the end of this month and I walk away feeling absolutely amazing and probably, like you say, I'll have a glow about me. How often do I have to do that? Would it be kind of on a monthly basis to retain that feeling of wellness and that glow about me?
0: So like I said, the minimum of 3 sessions would get you a full lymphatic drainage, which means your detox system would start moving correctly. Your first session may not be, especially it depends what state your body is in. Your first session may feel a little bit uncomfortable. The second session gets better, but by the third session, it almost feels like a massage. So it no longer feels like we are draining your lymphatic system.
1: Okay, so after the third session, how long will I feel that way? And I know that people, it's different, you know, it's different from person to person. But for how long can I maintain that feeling of health and wellness and feeling good about myself? And then when, you know, and once again, I re-emphasize it's different for person to person.
0: Correct, yes.
1: Your thoughts on that?
0: So, it's very simple. The lymphatic system is very simple. You can keep all of that happening to your body and feeling good and looking good if you just walk twice a week. If you intentionally take deep breaths. So, like... Because that actually moves the lymphatic system. It doesn't move on your heartbeat or it doesn't have a pump to do that. It relies totally on you. Once a month thereafter, or even every time you feel a little bad, you know.
1: Okay. And unfortunately, I could sit here all day talking with you, but we have to wrap up now. I have another guest in a minute or two. How do people reach you?
0: So they can contact me on Insta. All of my details are there. I'm on TikTok as well. My contact number is pretty much my personal number because that's how personal I take it. And then also at Nature's Bliss with C on Insta. Yeah, everything is available.
1: Well, all I can say to you is stay glowing, beautiful and healthy.
0: Thank
1: and
0: you.
1: All the very best. And that's where we leave it for today. If you didn't manage to get down the name and the details, please go to our socials and you'll find all of that there. It is 6 after 12 o'clock. We're moving along and in a little while we are going to be talking about my mini Hajj initiative.
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1: As the blessed days of Dhul-Hijjah arrive, hearts across the world turn towards the sacred lands of Makkah. Millions begin a journey, not only across borders, but towards Allah. A journey of surrender, humility, forgiveness, and mercy. The words, Labbaik Allahumma Labbaik, rise into the skies. Tears fall in sincere dua, and the Ummah stands united before its Creator. This is the season of Hajj, a season of spiritual awakening. 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
3: For me personally, this has been something really incredible because I always tell people that I'm nothing, just a boy from Bekasi who didn't really see much in life, but because of my parents' prayers, my parents' du'as, more specifically my mother, she is the pillar of all the things that I've seen in life, which are termed as success.

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2: Bismillah ar-Rahman ar-Rahim. Assalamu alaikum. It is 9 after 12 o'clock past midday, and I'm going to be joined now by Wahida Ismail. She's the author of My Mini Hajj. I'm intrigued. Alhamdulillah. Imagine a book on Hajj for the little ones. Alhamdulillah. Wahida Ismail, assalamu alaikum to you. Welcome to the program.
3: Wa alaikum salam wa rahmatullah wa barakatuh.
2: Wahida, why do I get a sense that you and I have spoken before on another interview?
3: Yes, we did. Yes, we did. This was last Hajj, I think.
2: Mashallah, mashallah. And here you are again. You are in Newcastle. Yes, absolutely. You're based in Newcastle, am I right?
3: No, I'm based in Midrand.
2: Okay.
3: I moved to South Africa 2 years ago. I was in Jeddah for the last 14 years. And so now I'm going around to all the schools in South Africa during this period of Hajj to incite the fervent dua of the children whose parents are going for Hajj, and to just get the labaik into their hearts and hype them up for Dhul-Hijjah.
2: Subhanallah, subhanallah. May Allah subhanahu wa ta'ala reward you for this amazing initiative. Why did you, you know, what inspired you to go down this road? I mean, I just think it is so beautiful. Why hasn't anyone else thought about something like this previously? And here you've come on board and you've actually produce this book. You're the author of the book. Do you perhaps have the book in front of you? Can you show it up to the camera?
3: I'm so sorry. I'm in a hall that's so huge and isolated because I'm at the Durban Exhibition Center at the Articulation Africa Literary Event.
2: Right.
3: And my book is at my stall. I'm so sorry I don't have a copy with me. I had to just find a quiet place with my laptop. So I don't have a copy of the book right now.
2: All right, not a problem. We hope and pray that people will reach out to get copies of the book. I'm also thinking, you know, apart from sharing this with children whose parents and grandparents are on this journey of a lifetime, at this time of year, or even perhaps on the child's birthday, this would make a beautiful gift, would it not? And also,
3: definitely.
2: What age group have you targeted by way of this book?
3: Okay, the book targets 5 years to about 9 years. The book goes with an activity book as well. It's got a word search. It's got a maze. Somebody is looking for their tent in Mina. So you have to take the lady with the red scarf and find her way to her tent.
2: Wow.
3: And then maybe a man with a blue hat. So it's got matching activities. It's got coloring activities. So it targets, the activities target all ages. From 5 to 9.
2: Lots of children see Hajj as something distant or difficult to understand. How does storytelling and by way of this book create and ignites the imagination for them?

0: them and also assist them with hands-on learning. And I know you spoke about the maze, which is one way of the hands-on learning, and also make the concept, the spiritual concepts, that much more memorable for the children.
1: Okay, you know what? Spirituality, it's so abstract. And children can't learn from an abstract concept. They need something more tangible. So if you maybe put two chairs on either side of the classroom and tell them, this is Mount Safa, this is Mount Marwa. Now imagine it's really hot. You are very thirsty. Wow. And you need to find water. And you're running from one side to the other. This is giving them that feeling. Oh, is this what Hajar had to do? Or if they are walking around maybe like a circle and they are saying that the circle is depicting the Kaaba and we have to go around seven times anti-clockwise. And then you have a place maybe showing them this is Mokame Ibrahim, you know, and you're telling them the significance of it. Why do you do Istilam at the Hajre Aswad? Why do you go around seven times? Why you do the Sahih? And after that, you give them the Zamzam. When I've been going to the schools, I've been giving them these little glasses of Zamzam. And it's so heart-wrenching because some kids say, ma'am, we didn't ever taste Zamzam. We thought this will be impossible. And I say to them, make a dua and have your Zamzam. And the children have reacted so well to this. They show gratitude. They are showing patience. Giving them the stimulation in a concrete manner is showing them spirituality, but in a everyday real life kind of situation. Even pelting the shaitan. We ask them to pelt the shaitan. We give them a piece of foil, ask them to squeeze it, make a stone and say, Ya Allah, let shaitan not disturb me when mama calls me to pray salah on time, and they throw it. So we try to make it as practical for them as possible.
0: Subhanallah, that sounds absolutely beautiful and very spiritual indeed. Now, apart from teaching young children the rituals, by way of your book, of course, and by way of your talks, the program does focus on values like, and this is a lesson for all of us. It's about patience, it's unity, it's gratitude. And I underline that gratitude over and over and over again in the thick koki. And of course, togetherness. And these are core principles that we should be living out on a daily basis, and by role modeling it, we'd have really beautiful, well-balanced, grounded children, will we not?
1: Yes, inshallah. You know, these lessons are not just teaching children that these are nice to have feelings. Like patience, for example, you're telling them, slow down, breathe, say Alhamdulillah. In any situation, Allah will not put a burden on you greater than you can bear. When it comes to gratitude, you are asking them to recognize their blessings every day. And the feeling of togetherness, you know, Hajj is that strong sense of togetherness that Allah has made us into so many different colors. But we all come to Makkah, we come to Medina. Why? Because of Allah and Rasul sallallahu alayhi wa sallam. So this is building healthy relationship. It's teaching them kindness. It's teaching them that we do. Why do we go to the masjid for salah? So that we meet our brothers. If someone is not there today, we find out, why brother, didn't you come to the masjid? Are you okay? Is there something I can do for you? So the feeling of Hajj must be naturally embodied, I can say, into their values, into their everyday experiences. So we try to make it as child-friendly as possible. And, you know, I think it's important to give our children these tools, not only in our family unit, in the home, in their classroom, with their friendship, in their future challenges. If they have these beliefs, they are going to be shaped into good learners, good human beings, good Muslims.
0: Subhanallah. Let's go for an ad break, Wahida. When we come back, we'll continue talking. And of course, I want to still keep on focusing on those values, patience, unity, gratitude, and togetherness, because that's what Ramadan is all about. And that's what Hajj is all about. And that is what our lives should really be all about. That is, you know, the values that we should be shaping our lives going forward. But all of that after the ad break. Please stay with us.
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0: It is exactly 12:23. We are talking with author of My Mini Hajj, Wahida Ismail. And of course, it's about making the meaning of Hajj accessible for children. Welcome back, Wahida. And someone's asking in the ad break where and how they can get hold of the book.
1: Okay, if a family member has been for Hajj, I must say, we are actually giving out free calendars where they can mark down how when mum and dad left and when mum and dad return, and we can strike it off, and then the kids know when it is Eid, when mum and dad are returning, that kind of thing. The books are available on Amwasa website. In Durban, it's available at Beit al-Hikmah. And in Johannesburg, you can contact me directly. I have my Instagram is at WI Healing Touch. So I will get the book to you in the Johannesburg area, because I've got it at many places at the school. And if any schools even want us to do a reading, if we can't make it, then we send them a video of the book where I am doing the actual reading, so they play it out for the kids. And I must say, you know, Miss Julie, it's so apt that you've got me on today, because today is the first of Dhul-Hijjah.
0: Alhamdulillah. Alhamdulillah. May Allah subhanahu wa ta'ala accept from you and for everyone tuned in today, inshallah. And of course, grant Hajj Mabrur, Hajj Maqbul to all our brothers and sisters on this journey of a lifetime, inshallah. Now, when we look at this book, My Mini Hajj, we know that, and I spoke just before the ad break about the values, the core values of not only Muslims, but any human being. And we as Muslims, how fortunate are we not that these values are, you know, expounded upon during Ramadan and during the month and during Hajj as well. Patience, unity, gratitude, togetherness, kindness, and all of that. Let's come back to the kids and the kinds of reactions and emotional connections that you've picked up from children participating in these reading workshops.
1: Okay, alhamdulillah. I asked the kids who has been for Hajj, who has been for Umrah, or they will tell me my nani is gone for Hajj, or my daddy is gone went for Umrah. My mum and dad are going for Hajj, but I don't know when. Or they will say, when my mummy and daddy went for Hajj, I had to stay with my nani and nana, and we enjoyed the story about Husna and Zaid, because this is how nani and nana took care of us. So it's so beautiful how children relate to this. And the experience of Hajj, they say, oh my gosh, we all have to wear the same thing and the white clothes. And when Husna says, I would have missed the clothes by now. Because it's white, I wouldn't have been able to keep myself clean. It's a big joke for the kids, because they relate to this. And when Zaid says, oh my gosh, alhamdulillah, we didn't go with mom and dad because we would have been very tired, only reading Salah and only doing Adhkar and only making Tawaf, our little feet would not have managed. So the little ones relate to that, and the big ones will say, the older ones will say, inshallah, I would like to visit Makkah and Medina.
0: Ameen, ameen, thumma ameen. In a diverse, cool environment, programs like My Mini Hajj can also encourage empathy and understanding, break down cultural barriers, and it's a beautiful platform to be able to showcase what Islam is all about and what we as Muslims are involved in during Ramadan. And obviously the focus here is Hajj, but it's an opportunity to talk about Ramadan as well, to talk about Salah, to talk about community, to talk about why is it that we encourage the men folk to go to read Salah in the mosques. Like you indicated, when the men folk go to mosque and they notice that for two or three days, a certain brother from the area hasn't been attending, it prompts them to inquire, is there a problem? Is there a health issue? Is there anything we as a community can do to assist? So this is truly a wonderful platform for us to showcase Islam and the beauty of Islam, the beauty of

0: our rituals, the beauty of all our, you know, our Hajj, for example, the togetherness, and more importantly for us in South Africa and in, you know, globally, when there's so much of anti-Islam sentiment, this is one way of breaking down barriers, is it not?
1: Definitely. You know, something like my mini Hajj, actually, we went to a school, Bulu Prep, in Johannesburg, and the children were amazed about activities that are done during Hajj, because they are learning about different traditions through story and respecting our diversity and appreciating our rainbow nation, right? And this was different. It was interesting. It was beautiful to see the reactions of the children and the parents. I can only say that this is building bridges for diversity in our classroom. We are learning to respect culture. And through this wisdom, we will get people to understand our community and not label us and generalize Muslims are like this and that. We don't make it a them and us thing. And you know, when a child participates in these activities and you as a Muslim adult go to their school, it makes them appreciate and make their heritage more meaningful. They are not embarrassed to be Muslim. They are celebrating their diversity and they are not fearful of any misunderstanding of their beliefs. And I think this is important to make our children happy about who they are.
0: Alhamdulillah, I think that's so beautifully expressed, Wahida. We're going to have to wrap up, but in closing, what would you like to share with us regarding My Mini Hajj, the book? And also, what can we expect next from you, Wahida?
1: Okay, the next book, two books are going to be on charity and Salah, because I'm trying to make a compilation of the pillars. So we've got An Unforgettable Ramadan and My Mini Hajj. The next two books we are going to launch in this series, in the pillar series, is going to be on charity and Salah. Inshallah, soon I'll be launching and going to schools to talk about this, for children to know the importance of Salah, the importance of charity, inshallah. Also, I just want to say this book is a keep, it's a must have in every home. Children are going to benefit from the teachings. It's a book that is going to be used for generations. It's something that is going to be with us for a long time. Hajj is every year. Children must appreciate this time of year. And you know, it's one of the five pillars. So, I mean, the schools are teaching it. So it's teaching the book in a very nice storytelling, practical manner. Is child-friendly, I can say.
0: Alhamdulillah. Wahida, it's been an absolute pleasure talking with you. And please do shout out to us when your other books, Salah and what was the other one?
1: Charity.
0: Once
1: inshallah.
0: Please, you've got to come onto this platform and talk to us again. Once again, always a pleasure inshallah. Talking to you. Keep us in your du'as, inshallah, and all the very best. Assalamu alaikum to you.
1: Wa alaikum salam wa rahmatullah wa barakatuh. Shukran for having me on your program.
0: That was author Wahida Ismail talking to us about her latest book, My Mini Hajj, targeted at our 5-year to 9-year olds, and a beautiful way in explaining to them what the Hajj is all about, and also a very beautiful way of sharing our religious heritage, our culture, our identity, sharing it with non-Muslim friends and family. 12:33 on Salaam Media, and when we come back from the ad break, we are going to talk matters psychological.
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6: Welcome back, and of course it is our final interview of the day at 12:39 exactly. We are joined by Simphiwe Sinkoyi, who is a clinical psychologist, and we're going to be discussing something really interesting. The happiness equation. What on earth is happiness? When will I truly be happy? When I get the hundreds of millions of rands or dollars, when I get my dream house, when I get all of the designer clothing that I've ever desired, will that make me happily ever after? When my family is surrounding me? I don't know. I don't know what, in fact, is this thing called happiness. Let's unpack it with you, Simphiwe Sinkoyi. A very good afternoon. Welcome to the program.
8: Good afternoon to you and good afternoon to your listeners.
6: Okay, I don't see your picture up on screen. Are you not going to switch on your video? No. Okay.
8: Yeah, I struggled.
6: Okay, all right. My technical producers just indicated to me that you're hooking up with us via telephone. That's fine. You heard my intro. Happiness, is it as elusive as we think it is? We know many people today are chasing money, success, status, and they still feel emotionally exhausted or unfulfilled. So from a psychological perspective, why does material success often fail to create lasting happiness?
8: That's the classic hedonic treadmill. That's what we call it in psychology. It's called the classic hedonic treadmill problem. Basically, the people chase success and possessions. The more they do that, the less it seems to deliver lasting satisfaction. What's behind it is that humans rapidly adapt to new levels of wealth, status, and comfort. For example, the promotion, that new car, that new house, it gives them what we call short dopamine hit. Dopamine is a hormone. It's like a hormone that gets released in our brain that gives us excitement. But for it to last, whatever it is that releases it, it has to last. Then psychologists call this the hedonic treadmill. You need to have the constant wins, like wins, for you to feel the same, for the release of dopamine to be constant. Do you understand?
6: I suppose, Simphiwe, it would probably be similar to a drug addict, wouldn't it? Who keeps chasing that high to get that dopamine hit. And the more they're chasing the high, the more hooked they become. So in a sense, that's where we're at.
8: Absolutely. Absolutely, 100%. Now, you must remember that success and possessions are mostly extrinsic goals.
6: Right.
8: The approval, status, money, image, and all that. Most research on self-determination theory shows that extrinsic goals meet fewer core psychological needs than

0: intrinsic ones, which means those goals that come from within. They don't reliably satisfy autonomy, competence, and relatedness. Those are the three needs that are tied to well-being.
1: Okay.
0: Now, yeah.
1: Okay.
0: Yeah. So those ones that are extrinsic in nature do not have a persistent impact on what we call complete happiness. Remember, some people who are bold enough, they usually assign the definition of happiness as a harmony between your cognitive intelligence and your emotional intelligence. Those must be in harmony with one another.
1: Mm-hmm.
0: If they are not, you keep chasing. That is the problem. That's
1: okay.
0: Where the hedonic treadmill gets.
1: Okay, there's a growing conversation around the idea that contribution and helping others may bring deeper fulfillment than personal consumption. So what happens psychologically when people feel useful, connected, or purposeful in their communities?
0: Absolutely. Meaningful gap versus social comparison. I think that's what you're asking me.
1: Mm-hmm.
0: Possessions and status are usually positional goods, if I can put it that way. Their value depends on how you compare to others. Like social media amplifies this. If your reference group upgrades your enough point, they move to. So satisfaction never catches up. Now, material success answers what do I have, not what is this for. That's what material success answers. What do I have? It doesn't answer the question, what is this for? Without a narrative that connects your efforts to something larger than yourself, achievement feels hollow. The purpose is a stable, future-oriented intention to accomplish something meaningful to yourself and the world beyond yourself. It gives events a framework. People with a clear purpose show lower rates of depression and anxiety, better resilience under stress, more consistent motivation, even when rewards are delayed. So that's in a nutshell what intrinsic satisfaction delivers for a person.
1: Social media, which you touched on a minute ago, constantly exposes people to lifestyles, luxury, and achievement culture.
0: Yes.
1: How is this affecting the way especially young people define happiness and self-worth today? And the world has gone social media crazy. So huge pressure on especially young people, is it not?
0: That's where now it worries us, because we start not to predict where the world is heading if young people are going to be exposed to so much pressure. You can just about guess or what the impact of that can be. We've seen it. We've seen it already.
1: Mm.
0: You know, but remember, with young people, they are, if I can use like a psychodynamic definition, they are egos. They have not matured enough for them to resist to societal pressures, societal demands. Now, social media, but now people are saying that there is AI that now is trying to counteract the impact of social media, because now with AI, our young people have access to quicker answers which help them also to kind of have some kind of a coping mechanisms. But now that's still under research. It's difficult for me to comment on it and pronounce proficiently on it. And that's what we're seeing right now. We're just hopeful that social media will deter, will act as a, sorry, the AI that most people are propagating now will act as a meaningful deterrence to problems like acting out from our young kids, self-harm when difficulties are overwhelming. We are just hopeful because it escapes our ability, natural ability, what we're trained for as psychologists in the past. It's catching up with us quicker. It's overtaking our basic training.
1: Okay, let's go for an ad break. When we come back, a few more questions regarding the happiness equation. Is happiness a state? Is it temporary? What really is it that makes you happy? Is it possessions? Is it fame and fortune? Or as Simpiwe has indicated, it's something intrinsic. Can one work on it intrinsically to be in a constant state of happiness? Or is that just a pipe dream? All of that and more right after the ad break.
2: It's a new beginning. It's a new era. Salaam Media. Humanitarian journalism.
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1: The time is 12:52. I'm talking with Simpiwe Sinkoye. He is a clinical psychologist And we're looking at the

0: happiness equation. Simply when we look at the happiness equation, it's really about possessions, is it not? If I get my dream car, my dream job, my dream home, living in the dream suburb, you know, going on overseas holidays, etc., etc., etc. But what about a relationship or relationships? Does that get factored into the happiness equation as well? What about those relationships that don't work out? Does that cause a lot of unhappiness? And could that lead to states of depression?
1: Brilliant question. I'm happy you asked that question. Remember that we are because of our formidable experience. We are because of our past. Our past has contributed enormously into shaping our personalities. Now, it's either you are an extrovert or you're an introvert. And more so, in psychological terms, your personality, most of the time, can either act as putting you at risk of poor resilience, or act as a deterrence to possible psychological impacts from your community. Now, and I needed to give you that background first before I answer you fully. Some people are more resilient than others based on where, how they were, how their egos matured, you know, so that they can contribute towards resilience. And others, if maybe someone had been exposed to enormous amount of neglect, abuse, and all that, and at an early age, when they are innermost intertexture was not well developed, then they become more susceptible and prone to impacts from the environment, further psychological impacts from the environment. It's like a weak immune system. Mm. You are susceptible to diseases. It's a similar thing.
0: Mm-hmm.
1: Now, which is why then if that happens, someone recognizes it. And if you go and see a psychologist, they will be able to assess and recognize that, okay, now you are at this point where you need to go an extra mile to kind of assist yourself, to empower yourself so that you can withstand the pressures. For example, and your engagement with your community and relatedness is more impactful to you than material possessions. Some people get it twisted. They think that if I get a new car, then I'll feel good. But they forget that that will be temporary, because now you will be excited today, but the new car will be here next week as well. Then the excitement is gone.
0: Mm.
1: You understand?
0: Mm-hmm.
1: But because now humans are wired for social connections. Most studies, like the Harvard Adult Development Study that I once read, show that close relationships are the strongest predictor of long-term happiness and health, more than wealth or IQ. Belonging reduces existential loneliness. Accountability
0: mm-hmm.
1: keeps you aligned to values when motivation dips down. Shared meaning, rituals, stories, and norms that make individual effort feel part of something bigger. Now, you asked me a very interesting question earlier on, what if the relationship fails? I always say to people who ask me that question, relationships, usually they don't fail just because you are the one who failed. Sometimes this is not the relationship for you, but you will get something out of the relationship. You will learn something out of the relationship that will empower you, even though the relationship fails. But your growth is imminent. Your growth is not hindered by a failed relationship. Most people don't understand that. They beat themselves so hard after a failed relationship, forgetting what they learned out of it.
0: They often feel out of a broken relationship, the feeling is that I'm hopeless, I'm useless, I'm unlovable, I'm never going to find a love ever again. And I think because of that, sadly, you do have people really who take such a dip to the point of possibly committing suicide because they feel so worthless, so helpless and so hopeless that I'm not lovable at all. I'm a useless, a hopeless being. And that's really sad.
1: Exactly. Let me give you an example. I'm going to make a very long story short. For the first time I had a patient commit suicide the following day after seeing me, I dipped into a very deep depression. Do you know what lifted me from that depression? Was a therapist that told me that that showed me how the patient respected me. Because the patient came to me and showed me, hints, tried to hint to me that she's coming to say goodbye.
0: Oh.
1: Now, my therapist was saying, if a patient does not respect you, they won't do that.
0: Mm-hmm.
1: Most patients, they don't come to you for you to stop them from committing suicide. They come for you so that they can find peace in their decision to do that.
0: My.
1: So you have contributed something. So you feel like a failure if they commit suicide, but you don't see what the value of your input into their short lives, if I can put it like that. So that's what helped me to understand my job better. Sometimes we contribute something of value, even in relationships. Even if the relationship fails, your contribution to it is enormous. It is impeccable. Even if that person breaks away from you, trust me, they take something with them, and you take something from the relationship to move forward.
0: Okay, I need to wrap up now. My final question then. Let's look at another scenario where a relationship breaks down, but, it doesn't get to a point where there's a suicide in the picture. But the person feels their esteem, the self-esteem has taken such a battering, and they feel that they're just not worthy and not good enough. And they either too afraid to embark on another relationship, or they get into a relationship on the rebound and later on in life realize that they'd made a mistake. But they now, deep into the relationship, they're just going to have to live with it. Or perhaps make a decision and say, I need to move away from this person or this relationship.
1: That is why therapy is important, because some things you cannot. It's difficult for you to access that level of.
0: Insight.
1: Yeah, that's the word I was looking for. Wise on your own, because remember that there are issues that are affecting your insight, your ability to gain that kind of insight. Most of it is your mood is low, you are not feeling too good. So that is the time for you to seek help. And because now the help is going to help you, it's going to assist you develop that insight and contribute enormously on your better judgment, and also self acceptance and all those things that will kind of lift your mood, so that you see you're not a failure, because life is a

to anything. But it was, remember, depression sometimes kind of steers us in a direction that towards, you know, self-destruction. But if you seek help, then you'll be able to engage with someone who is non-judgmental, who's got training in what they're doing, and then help you. Like, this is a perfect example of what I just gave you. I was just giving you after my patient.

0: continued to entertain those negative thoughts.
1: Okay, yeah. Simpiwe, I'd like to talk with you again sometime in the near future, and I want to talk to you about how to switch off negative thoughts, how to start being a more positive and grateful person, someone who lives in gratitude all the time. But let's leave that for another time. It was lovely talking with you. Take care and God bless.
0: God bless you too. Thank you.
1: Thank you. That's where we leave it. It's 4 after 1 o'clock. Time for me to wrap up. Thank you for your company. You and I will be back again next Monday on News and Views. Till then, take care, stay safe, and lots of love. From me, Julie Ali.
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1: We begin by praising Allah subhanahu wa ta'ala by bearing witness that none has the right to be worshipped or unconditionally obeyed except for Him. And we bear witness that Muhammad sallallahu alayhi wa sallam is His final messenger. We ask Allah to send His peace and blessings upon Him, the prophets and messengers that came before Him, His family and companions that served alongside Him, and those that follow in His blessed path until the Day of Judgment. We ask Allah to make us amongst them. Allahumma ameen. Dear brothers and sisters, as we come upon the most blessed days of the year, the days in which the Prophet sallallahu alaihi wasallam said in the authentic hadith of Ibn Abbas radiyallahu ta'ala anhuma, ma min ayyam al-amalu salihu fihinna habbu ila Allah min hadhihi al-ayyam, that there are no days of the entire year in which good deeds are more beloved to Allah subhanahu wa ta'ala than these days, being the first 10 of Dhul-Hijjah. I wanted us to reflect on a few things, and the very first of those things is the idea that Allah subhanahu wa ta'ala brings everything together so perfectly throughout human history to where the timings and the practices that we are engaging were engaged by people that came before us. And Allah subhanahu wa ta'ala, who coordinates the timings and coordinates the places and decrees with precision and perfection, has made it so that we walk the footsteps of people that came before us so that we can understand the depth of these days. So when Allah Azza wa Jalla tells us about as-siyam, fasting, kutiba alaykum as-siyam kama kutiba ala alladhina min qablikum la'allakum tattaqun. Fasting was prescribed upon you the way it was prescribed on those who came before you, so that you could gain God consciousness. Every ummah fasted. Every single ummah, despite the differences in legislations, they fasted in some way. And every single ummah received its book in Ramadan, as the Prophet ﷺ says in the authentic hadith. The Torah was revealed in Ramadan. The Injil was revealed in Ramadan. The Zabur was revealed. The Psalms of David, they were revealed in Ramadan. The Suhuf of Ibrahim ﷺ, they were revealed in Ramadan. And this Quran was revealed in Ramadan on Laylatul Qadr. And so it's the same practice that people came before engaged in so that they could gain the same outcome, which was taqwa. It's the month in which you engage the greatest of Allah Azza wa Jalla's revelations, being the Quran, throughout the month, and you fill your soul with it. And it's the month in which every single revelation came before. When we talk about Ashura, we fast the day of Ashura, and we know that this is the day that Musa alayhi salam, prior to us, was given victory over the Fir'aun. And prior to Musa alayhi salam, perhaps, the day that Nuh alayhi salam, in one of the narrations in Tafsir, that he was also brought to safety on that day, the Ark of Nuh alayhi salam. And of course, afterwards, certainly Al-Husayn radiallahu ta'ala anhu had in his mind, as he went forward, that this was the day before him, that something of this sort had happened, a day that represents and culminates in victory. Now we come to the 10 of Dhul-Hijjah, the best 10 days of the entire year.

Here, what happened in these 10 days and what does that mean for us? Before us, these are the days that Allah subhanahu wa ta'ala has sanctified. So much so that when Allah azza wa jalla speaks of that moment when he called Musa alayhi salam, when he called Moses to him, and he says, "Atmamnaha," that we gave him 30 days, an appointed term of 30 days, and we completed it with 10. That those are the first 10 days of Dhul-Hijjah, that Allah azza wa jalla gave him tawfiq, gave him success, and allowed for his period with Allah subhanahu wa ta'ala to match the greatest period of the year of these 10 days of Dhul-Hijjah. It is in these 10 days that we, as an ummah of Muhammad sallallahu alayhi wa sallam, look back. And it is in this time that Allah subhanahu wa ta'ala says, "Al-yawma akmaltu lakum dinakum." Today I completed for you your religion. "Atmamtu alaykum ni'mati." And I completed my favor upon you. And I was pleased with Islam as your religion. When was that revealed? It was in these 10 days that Allah subhanahu wa ta'ala completed the revelation to the Prophet sallallahu alayhi wa sallam in regards to the rituals and the commands, that all the major revelations and all of the awamir, all of the commands from Allah and the obligations from Allah subhanahu wa ta'ala were complete in the hajj of the Prophet sallallahu alayhi wa sallam, in this revelation in Surah Al-Ma'idah. And so the religion was completed for us in these 10 days. It is in these 10 days, and this is one of the wisdoms that Al-Hafiz ibn Rajab rahimahullah mentions, that makes these 10 days greater than any 10 days, that you have the combination of all five of the pillars of Islam, and that doesn't exist throughout the entire year. There is no time outside of the year, outside of this period of the year, that you have, obviously, the testimony of faith, ash-shahada, you have the salah, you have the siyam, you have the zakah in the general sense, the sadaqah, and of course the charity, and you have the fasting that is implemented, not just siyam Ramadan, but some element of fasting in these 10 days of virtue. And you have the hajj as well. And the hajj only exists at this time of the year, even if George Bush had suggested long ago that we should have two hajjs in a year so that we could split the crowd. There's only hajj at one time of the year. So you get five pillars implemented, manifested at this time of the year, and that doesn't happen anywhere else, where the practices of the five pillars are manifested. There's something so beautiful. It's completeness. It all comes together. People walk this path before you. Time that you are engaging was engaged at the same time by others that were your pious predecessors that you look towards, starting with the Anbiya, the prophets themselves. But now, I want to strip it back to its basics. That's why it's so virtuous. But the Prophet ﷺ said to us that you can miss the entire point of your ibadah. Just like with Ramadan. And the beauty of these 10 days of the Hijjah is they're so close to Ramadan, to where we still have the memories of the khutbahs before Ramadan and the promises we made in Ramadan. And you know, it's sort of like when you haven't worked out for a long time versus when you just worked out and you've relinquished it for a month and a half. Your spiritual muscles of the last 10 nights of Ramadan are still kind of there, where you can get back into it. It's not too far away. But didn't the Prophet ﷺ tell us that you can miss the point of your Ramadan altogether? Whoever does not give up, لَمْ يَدَعْ قَوْلَ الزُّورِ, whoever does not give up false speech amongst you, and acting in accordance with that false speech, Allah has no need of you to give up your food and your drink and your desires, because you're missing the point. It's an amazing practice. And the practice had a specific outcome that it was supposed to achieve, which was taqwa, God consciousness. And if you engage Ramadan and you gave up all of these halal things, but you failed to stop consuming, you failed to discipline your appetite of haram, of backbiting and gossip and slander and lying and you know, what the eyes consume and what the ears consume, then you're missing the point. And so it passes you by. And there's something remarkable here. The same thing is true when we come to these 10 days of Dhul-Hijjah. At the culmination of these 10 days is the sacrifice. And subhanAllah, think about this. Allah subhanahu wa ta'ala takes us back to the very first act of ritual worship on planet Earth. The sons of Adam alayhi salam, Qabil and Habil, offering their sacrifices.
And as they offer their sacrifices, long before Ibrahim alayhi salam will offer his sacrifice,

This act, this ritual act of worship, the qurbani, that's meant to bring us close to Allah Azza wa Jal, that is to show a greater sacrifice. You're not just sacrificing the ram. You're sacrificing your ego. You're sacrificing your desires. You're sacrificing your attachments. You're sacrificing anything that gets in between you and Allah subhanahu wa ta'ala. Allah Azza wa Jal takes us back to the first moment where two brothers are offering a sacrifice. And Allah Azza wa Jal accepted from one. And he did not accept, did not yataqabbal, did not accept from the other. And Allah said, إِنَّمَا يَتَقَبَّلُ اللَّهُ مِنَ الْمُتَّقِينَ. Allah only accepts these sacrifices from people of God consciousness, from people of piety. One of the two brothers missed the point. And Allah subhanahu wa ta'ala, while you're watching it and it looks so identical, they're both holding the same blade. They're both sacrificing the same animal. They look the same. They're blood brothers. Humanity is a very small sample size at this point. If you're watching it from the outside, similar to when you're in tawaf, everyone looks like they're doing the same thing. But Allah subhanahu wa ta'ala is saying He accepted one and He rejected the other. Because one of them missed the point. Allah accepts only from people of piety, people of God consciousness. And Allah subhanahu wa ta'ala says specifically about the sacrifice. He says, لَنْ يَنَالَ اللَّهَ لُحُومُهَا وَلَا دِمَاؤُهَا وَلَكِنْ يَنَالُهُ التَّقْوَى مِنْكُمْ. It is not the blood or the meat that reaches Allah subhanahu wa ta'ala from your sacrifice. What reaches Him, what ascends to Him, is the taqwa, is the piety, the God consciousness inside of you. The same word that we were taught about in Ramadan, taqwa, taqwa, taqwa, God consciousness, God consciousness, God consciousness, piety, is being used over and over and over again, that the point is taqwa. The point is that you connect to Allah subhanahu wa ta'ala at a deeper level. So when you put the blade down and you finish, the meat is there. And especially to Quraysh, this was an important message because sacrifices were a spectacle to them. When they sacrificed for their idol worship, for their idols, and they brought forth 10 or 20 or 30. It was a spectacle, right? Like, it's all quantity based. How many sacrifices did I make? Did I put forward? And Allah is saying, that's not the point. You're missing the point. The point is at-taqwa minkum, the piety, the connection to Allah subhanahu wa ta'ala that you're supposed to achieve. Where even when you can have millions of people doing the exact same thing that millions of people before did, and they look physically identical, Allah subhanahu wa ta'ala does not accept from them all. And that's why Ibrahim alayhi salam, when he finished building that Kaaba with his son Ismail alayhi salam, he understood it. That Kaaba, which will become the visual focal point of us all in these next few weeks, he understood it. And that's the first thing that he said. رَبَّنَا تَقَبَّلْ مِنَّا. Our Lord, accept this from us. Because if Allah doesn't accept it, it doesn't matter how tired you got. It doesn't matter how exhausted you were. It doesn't matter how much money you spent. It doesn't matter what the spectacle looked like at the surface level. رَبَّنَا تَقَبَّلْ مِنَّا. Oh Allah, accept our fasting. Oh Allah, accept our charity. Oh Allah, accept our hajj. Oh Allah, accept our umrah. Oh Allah, accept. Oh Allah, accept. Oh Allah, accept. Because there is no way to physically capture that. It's deeper. It's something that's spiritual. But I want to go a step deeper, bi-idhnillahi ta'ala. Why are these 10 days even greater than the days of Ramadan? And you know, so many people will miss out on these days because they don't have the same ceremonious aspect as Ramadan has. Ramadan, the masjid's full for taraweeh, you've got iftar, you've got all these spectacles. Some of them praiseworthy, some of them not. Actually, let me take that back. Not a praiseworthy spectacle. Gatherings, congregation. But the point is that you have many praiseworthy communal aspects of Ramadan. It's easy to get into Ramadan with your community. It's easy to join the tawaf of the masajid in Ramadan. But if you're not in Hajj in the first 10 days of the Hijjah, it's easy to treat it just like another day. It's easy to just go through these days and yeah, whatever.
Do a little bit of dhikr. Maybe fast a Monday or a Thursday along the way, not the first 9 days. Arafah is here. Okay, let's fast the day of Arafah. It's so much deeper than that. What is the depth of it, dear brothers and sisters? When the ulama look at the virtues of the practices surrounding these two seasons and the things that happened to people before us in these two seasons, because that's what we're supposed to be tying into. Why do we fast Ashura? The victory of Musa alayhi salam. There's something about tapping into the true meaning of Nasr, the true meaning of what victory is. So whether you're martyred like Al-Hussein, or whether you have victory like Musa alayhi salam in the physical and material sense, it's victory, it's Nasr. We're tapping into the deeper meaning of sacrifice and struggle. And that victory is found with Allah subhanahu wa ta'ala. Nasr aw shahada. It's all victory. Victory in the physical sense or victory in the spiritual sense. It's all victory with Allah subhanahu wa ta'ala. You're tapping into the deeper meanings of what that season represents. Ramadan, you're doing the same thing. So what about Dhul Hijjah? What are we tapping into? We're tapping into the meaning of sacrifice, deep sacrifice. If Ramadan is about disciplining your appetite, Dhul Hijjah is about disciplining your attachments. Imagine Ibrahim alayhi salam in those moments where he's commanded to sacrifice the most beloved thing in the world to him. It's one thing when it comes to your daily consumption and your appetite and your shahawat. It's another thing when you move beyond appetite into attachment. Ramadan is about appetite. The Hijjah is about attachment. How did he feel having to make that sacrifice before Allah subhanahu wa ta'ala brought about what he brought out? And you go back to the hadith of the Prophet sallallahu alaihi wasallam, when he mentioned that there are no 10 days that are more beloved than these 10 days of Dhul Hijjah. They said, "Wala al-jihadu fi sabilillah." I mean, these are people that went through Badr and Uhud and Khandaq. Not even that? Not even going out in battle for the sake of Allah subhanahu wa ta'ala? And the Prophet ﷺ said, "Wala al-jihadu fi sabilillah." Not even that. Unless you go out, بِنَفْسِهِ وَمَالِهِ, you go out with yourself and your wealth and you come back with none of those things. Meaning complete sacrifice. Meaning what? It fits the theme of Dhul Hijjah, complete sacrifice. Plug Ibrahim alayhi salam into that hadith of Dhul Hijjah. Ibrahim alayhi salam sacrificed his family in Al-Iraq. Sacrificed his reputation. He was stripped down and thrown into a fire. Sacrificed his safety. Sacrificed his homeland in the process of hijrah, in the process of migration. And now had to sacrifice his son, his one son at the time, who he waited for all of this time. The most beloved thing in the world to him in his heart. As Allah subhanahu wa ta'ala was making his heart for him, only for him, subhanahu wa ta'ala. If there's anyone that went out fi sabilillah, binafsihi wa malihi, it's Ibrahim alayhi salam with his self and his wealth. But he's tapping into the deeper meanings of what it means to sacrifice for the sake of Allah subhanahu wa ta'ala. You see, dear brothers and sisters, so much, as the ulama mention of our deen, comes down to sabr, to patience. That when the Prophet ﷺ said that a person is not given something better or awsa' or more expansive than patience as a gift from Allah subhanahu wa ta'ala, of patience. Ramadan represented to us patience with shahawat, with desires. The things that you do on a daily basis and you think about it regularly. Are you making these daily transactions for the sake of Allah subhanahu wa ta'ala and restraining yourself for the sake of Allah subhanahu wa ta'ala from the temptations of the day? But the other side of patience is as-sabr ala al-bala. Patience with test and trial. And it's less about what you do and more about how you react to what happens to you. And that's where Allah subhanahu wa ta'ala really brings out your true character. When you get put in a situation where something that you deeply love, something that you are deeply attached to, and you have to make a judgment. Am I going to sacrifice this for the sake of Allah subhanahu wa ta'ala or not? How am I going to react when Allah takes of me what He took from Ibrahim alayhi salam? Will I hold firm or not? So when you're tapping into these 10 days
And perhaps, just as some people when they go to Hajj, may Allah Azza wa Jalla accept the Hajj of all of the Hujjaj. Allahumma Ameen.

0: and the intention of all of those who wish they could go to Hajj with a full Hajj. Allahumma ameen. Just as when someone goes to Hajj, they're usually willing at that point to say, I'm going to make sacrifices that I don't even make in Ramadan. Like Ramadan, you make promises to Allah. But when a person goes to Hajj, I've seen it, I take people for Hajj, people will put these life goals. People will set goals 10, 15 years in advance of their Hajj. All right, I'm coming to Hajj. This is the time that I'm going to quit my haram job. This is the time I'm going to wear my hijab. This is the time I'm going to start doing this. This is the time. Now is the time. Hajj is the time where it's like the ultimate now turn. I'm making that full-on sacrifice. Because the struggle is higher, therefore the stakes are higher. I do Ramadan every year. Hajj is a once in a lifetime, if it even happens. There's a mindset that people have when they go to Hajj. You're supposed to have that same mindset when you're here. There's a reason, dear brothers, when you offer your sacrifice, that the sunnah, or even it's to a point of prohibition, according to the hadith of Salama radiallahu anha, from the first of Dhul Hijjah to the point that your sacrifice is offered, for you to take the hair and the nails from your body, because you're connecting to a person that's in ihram, as Imam al-Shawkani rahimahullah ta'ala beautifully illustrates. You are connecting. It's like you're there even though you're not there. You're on your own Hajj. You have your own sacrifice. There's a reason why you're fasting the day of Arafah even though you're not on the place of Arafah. You're there. And so here's my challenge to you. Those of you that are going to Hajj and those of you that are not going to Hajj, which I presume is the majority. My challenge to you is to actually put yourself in the mindset of someone that's going to Hajj. And you're looking at your life and you're saying, these are some major changes that I have to make, some major sacrifices I have to make right now in my life, that usually comes with the physical and financial toil of going to Hajj and recognizing this is a once in a lifetime opportunity. When you go in these 10 days of Dhul Hijjah, what's that stubborn quality that you fail to get rid of in terms of your behavior and your character, or that stubborn relationship, or that stubborn sin, or that stubborn sacrifice you really need to make right now? What is it? Put yourself in that mindset. And if you can't think of some major change that you need to make in your life in terms of giving up a sin, then think of a foundational and fundamental change in regards to your practice of good deeds that you're going to make now. Because some people go to Hajj with that. I'll never miss my sunnah again. If that's your level, alhamdulillah. That's your level, alhamdulillah. That's where you're at right now. You're not missing fard. And you never want to miss sunnah again. And I'm going to Hajj. And like from now on, when I go to Hajj, I'm never going to miss my sunnah again. Or I've been saying I'm going to memorize the Quran my whole life. Now is the time I'm starting. This year I'm starting. And I'm giving myself a plan for the next 8 years even, that I'm going to finish the memorization of the Qur'an, or I'm going to learn this or do that. But think like someone who's physically going on the journey of Hajj and making a major sacrifice now. Because there is no way I'm stepping on a plane and going through that entire process and then coming back to the same life that I had before. We're all in that state when we go into these 10 days of the Hijjah, dear brothers and sisters. That's the deeper point. Ramadan taught you to discipline appetite. Now you need to discipline attachment. لَن تَنَالُوا الْبِرَّ حَتَّى تُنْفِقُوا مِمَّا تُحِبُّونَ. You will not achieve true righteousness until you spend of what you love most. Ibrahim alayhi salam lived every one of those ayat. And that's why إِنَّهُ كَانَ صِدِّيقًا نَبِيًّا. What a man of truth, true to his word, true to his promises to Allah subhanahu wa ta'ala. Every ayah that you take in the Quran that demonstrates a good quality, you can find an equivalent in the story of Ibrahim alayhi salam, just as you can find an equivalent in the one sallallahu alayhi wasallam, his descendant Muhammad sallallahu alayhi wasallam. Kana khuluquhu al-Quran, his character was the Quran. You can find an equivalent in the seerah of the Prophet sallallahu alayhi wasallam. May Allah azza wa jalla allow us to fully engross ourselves in the power of these 10 days to make the lifetime changes that are necessary and the lifetime sacrifices that are necessary to truly enjoy his qurb to truly enjoy His closeness. Allahumma ameen. أقول قولي هذا واستغفر الله لي ولكم ولسائر المسلمين فاستغفروا إنه الغفور الرحيم.
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7: بسم الله والحمد لله والصلاة والسلام على عبد الله ورسوله محمد وعلى آله وأصحابه أجمعين. My beloved brothers and dearest sisters, if you look at the teachings of Islam, every time there is something Allah has instructed you to do, He asks you to do it more than just once. Besides the Hajj, wherein He says, وَلِلَّهِ عَلَى النَّاسِ حِجُّ الْبَيْتِ مَنِ اسْتَطَاعَ إِلَيْهِ سَبِيلًا. Indeed, Allah has made it incumbent upon the people to fulfill the Hajj, whosoever is able and capable to do it. And the explanation of it teaches us that the compulsion is only once in a lifetime. Allah causes the night to go into the day and the day to go into the night. When the night is long, the day becomes short. And when the day is long, the night becomes short, and so on. These are part of the creatures of Allah moving and rotating in a way that will help us as humankind to be disciplined. There is a night that will come this evening. And Allah says, He created night in order for you to recline and rest, and day in order for you to work. So during the daylight, you can see more clearly. You are more well-equipped to actually work hard, and at night the bulk of us are resting, besides those who have a night shift, or those who are guards sometimes, or those who are perhaps taking care of something important at the time. The Prophet ﷺ says, if you don't have something important to do, go to bed, recline, it's better for you. Medicine will tell you that the sleep of the first few hours of the night is far more enriching than the sleep later on. And this is why we do believe in the notion

Early to bed, early to rise, etc., etc., etc. It makes you healthy. I don't know about wealthy, but I do know wise. Wealthy too, my brothers and sisters, if you get up early in the morning and you're keen on going to work and working hard with that dedication, you become wealthy, meaning you will not be a lazy person, my brothers, my sisters. Think about it for a moment. When you give your charities, you are told to give them regularly. The zakah is compulsory once a year, every year. You have to calculate what you're worth on a regular basis. You are told to give out a daily sadaqah. How is that? This is something Allah wants from you, discipline. Allah wants you to do it every day. You get up in the morning, you make sure you are up. Because if you're not, then it's only you to blame. Do you know that man's body is created in a way that it becomes used to certain things that it has made itself used to? Subhanallah. It might sound strange, but that's exactly how it is. If you got yourself used to something, chances are you're not going to be able to quit it in a long time. You will need power. You will need conviction. You will need to be really strong to get rid of something that you want to get rid of that you got yourself used to. People say, if he's clocked 40 and he still has the bad habit, chances are he's not going to give it up. I want to tell you that that's not true. If you have the willpower, you can give it up now. If you have the strength, you can give it up now. No matter what the bad habit is, you can give it up. You need the willpower. You need the help of Allah. You need to replace it with something that is going to occupy you in a better way. Fulfilling. Those who are alcoholics, for example, you can cut it now. That's what it is. You don't need to say, oh, you know, I'm addicted. But you will have to change your habits. You will have to change so much. You might have to change your circle of friends. You will have to change perhaps your phone number. You might even have to shift out of the area if you're living in an area that is causing the problem. Sometimes you must identify the bad habit I have. Is it because of the friends I have? Then you've got to change them. Is it because of where I live? Then you've got to move out of there. Is it because of perhaps my usage of the internet? Then cut it out. Or make sure that you let someone in whom you look up to. You let them in to what? To your usage of the net. They can go in at any time and tell you, my brother, my sister, don't do this. Similarly, when we talk of company, do you know that sometimes your bad habits are there because those around you cheer you on? No, we can do it. No, let's just go. It's just fun. We'll just sit around. Don't worry, you can come and sit. We'll do all the shishering and whatever else it is. And you know what? You can just sit around. Subhanallah. But if you take a careful look, my brothers, my sisters, it starts off with sitting around. And you tell yourself and your parents and whoever else that, you know what? I'm just sitting around and relaxing. But you don't realize, subhanallah, it's the beginning. When shaitan wants to trap you, he has to use the similar concept that you use when you want to trap a rat. What do? You put cheese. Is cheese a good thing or a bad thing? It's a good thing, mashallah. And the innocent rat is coming close to the cheese. Isn't the rat innocent? Subhanallah. You might say, no man, it's been nibbling at my ceiling all these years. Mashallah. But to be honest, then when it comes to bite, it has to bite a little bit more. It's not yet trapped. Then when it gets greedy and takes a bigger chunk and suddenly, boom, it's gone. What happens? Trapped and out. That's what shaitan does to us. You go the first time with your friends. You've gone to the club or you've gone to the pub or you've gone to the casino or you've gone to whatever else it might be in a bad way, wasting time and so on. And they tell you, don't worry. You don't have to. You can remain in your hijab or you can remain in whatever and you don't have to. You just come and sit around. That's it. We know that you are a little bit different and we know you're strict and mashallah, we admire you. Wow. We admire you. Now that you're admired, you're gone in. And what do? You sit and you take it. Do you know that a passive smoker is worse than the active one? Do you know that a person who's just lounging around sometimes is affected even more than those who are engaging in the crime itself? Subhanallah. And then what happens the next time you go? By the time you enter a third time, it's a puff. Same concept as the cheese. Small little nibble. And then the puff starts feeling, oh, that wasn't too bad. Something tells you in you that it's okay, let me try a little bit more. It might give me a kick. Brothers and sisters, it will give you a boot. That's what it will do.
You'll be booted out of your family, your marriage and everything else, your job and so much more. So forget about getting kicked. You'll be booted. La hawla wa la quwwata illa.

بالله. It's important for us to be strong. Nip it in the bud. Don't go. That's it. Change your friends. They're encouraging you in the wrong way. You need to make sure you have friends who take you to the masjid. We have COVID and alhamdulillah, restrictions have been lifted to a great degree. We must encourage everyone to come back to the masjid. We have to, because people have now developed a habit. What did I tell you at the beginning? When you get yourself used to something, there comes a time when you're going to have to use that power and be convinced and use your energy and force yourself to do the right thing for a while. And then it will be second nature. MashaAllah. Ask those who get up for Salatul Fajr. If you used to getting up for Salatul Fajr with your alarm clock, the day you didn't set it for some reason, you'll still be up 5 minutes before the alarm. And then there comes a time when, even when you set that alarm, 5 minutes before the alarm, you're up and you got to turn it off so it doesn't disturb everybody else. I see some of the brothers are smiling here because you know what I'm saying. That's a plan of Allah. Your body is more sophisticated than any computer. Forget about 5G. It's about 20G, I think, subhanAllah. Allah grant us goodness. It's so complicated. Allah Almighty knows. That's the reason why He makes you do things every day. He says, get up before the sun rises. Next day, get up before the sun rises. Next day, get up before the sun rises. The week later, get up before the sun rises. A month later, get up before the sun rises. When you're 50 years old, get up before the sun rises. When you're about to die, get up before the sun rises. Why did Allah say that? Discipline. He wants you to do certain things. You may know some reasons and you may never know the other reasons. But when you discipline yourself for the sake of Allah, you will lead a very content life, very happy. You will be the happiest person, yet you've never touched a drug, yet you don't smoke or drink, yet you don't have bad habits, but you are a happy, content person. Do you know why? You are focused on the right things in life. I'm focused on a job day in, day out. I will do that and I will enjoy it. And I will make sure when I get my money, the salary, I don't just blow it, but I plan, I budget. And I make sure that first I pay my rental, then I pay for the food and drink and so on, and my family members, and then I save a little bit if I can, and alhamdulillah. Rather than, ooh, today I got my first paycheck. So what are you doing with it? Oh, what did I do with it, you mean? La hawla wa la quwwata illa billah. It's gone already. You haven't even told me about it and it's out. That is bad. You might have started that way, but don't let it be a habit. A habit is something you got yourself into. I promise you, don't blame someone else for your bad habits. They are yours. You will have to work on your bad habits. No one else is going to be able to eradicate it, but they will either prod you towards it or away from it. May Allah give us good friends so that we are prodded away from our bad habits. Work hard. Replace it with something else. Occupy your time by coming to the masjid. By learning some lessons, be it online or elsewhere. When you waste your time, do you know a lot of us spend so much time nowadays on social media simply because of the coronavirus that made us stay indoors? Now you've got your phone and you're just scrolling and scrolling and scrolling. It becomes a disease. It's a disease. You keep scrolling because there's so much on there. Remember, there are billions of people on earth. If half of them are online or half of them have posted online on the social media, you're going to be occupied for a lifetime watching, watching, watching. Then what happens? You sleep late every day, and every day you say to yourself, I'm going to sleep early tomorrow. Tomorrow doesn't come. When you're in your grave, you can sleep forever. Subhanallah. Every night, if you're a person who says, I'm going to sleep early, and the next day you're saying the same thing, you have a problem. You have an addiction to something. It is wrong. You must be disciplined. Turn off that phone at 8 o'clock, 9 o'clock, no matter what the world says, it's okay. Switch it off. And you can turn it on at 8 in the morning or 7. Are you prepared to do that? I see people giving me the looks. Just as well you're wearing masks. Otherwise you might even give me your tongues. May Allah forgive us. But it's a fact. We scroll every night and then we want to get up early morning for Fajr, and suddenly you're running and rushing. You've either missed your Fajr or you're very late for it, or you couldn't be bothered. La hawla wa la quwwata illa billah. Discipline.
Get rid of your bad habits. Your life is very, very short. You might live for a few days, a few more days only. You can count those days, 300 days, 500.

100 days, 1,000 days, 5,000 days, not more than that. And in these little days I've got on earth, few days that I've got here in this world, I must waste them in this type of thing with bad habits. I'm going to go back to meet with Allah. What did I do? Occupy your weekends with something good. Join a club of people who are going to meet the poor, the widows, the orphans, perhaps the homeless, those who are going to feed others, look after the sick, those who are going to reach out, community affairs, clean up perhaps, whatever else it may be. Join them to do something constructive and see how you feel when you have a whole lot of friends who think similar. You will really enjoy yourself, especially when you're doing good things. So be careful who you mix with. From a young age, we have bad friends, those who are only interested in partying all day, every day. What is that? Do you really think that is discipline? Do you really think that that's what Allah requires of us? Do you really think that partying and drinking yourself drunk is actually going to bring you goodness and happiness and success in this world and the next? Not at all. If anything, go and study the people who are partying in that way. They're all somehow unhappy. And I'm just wording it respectfully. They all have a problem. That's not the way to success. Discipline yourself for the sake of Allah and watch your doors opening. Replace something bad with the recitation of the Quran, with the dhikr of Allah. Repeat the names of Allah. Repeat some of the words taught by the Prophet sallallahu alaihi wasallam of praise of Allah, of praise of the Messenger sallallahu alaihi wasallam. Send blessings and salutations upon him and see what it does to you. Sit down, think about it, say, oh Allah, I'm going to read this Quran for 10 minutes, then I'm going to engage in salawat for another 10 minutes, and I'm going to do this for another 10 minutes, and then I'm going to make dua for another 10 minutes, and that's how I'm going to spend my day. What's wrong with that? That is actually spending it in the right direction. But if you don't set yourself a timetable, and you're not disciplined, and you don't have a routine, how do you expect to pass in life or succeed in life? Let's deal with our bad habits. My brothers, my sisters, again, look at anything. When it comes to the Quran, خَيْرٌ النَّاسِ أَلْحَالُ الْمُرْتَحِيلُ. You look at what the Prophet ﷺ says, the best of the people are those whom they recite the Quran regularly, and when they finish, they start again. When they finish, they start again. When they finish, they start again. Subhanallah. Look at the sunnah fasting every Monday, every Thursday. So you're very focused on the week and you're very aware of what day of the week it is, because you know it's a Monday, I'm going to be fasting. It's a Thursday, I'm going to be fasting. And it comes back the following week and the following week and the following week. Notice how it repeats, because it wants, Allah wants you to tune yourself. You will know. Many of us don't even know it's a Friday. We've lost track of the days of the week. But those who are here for Salatul Jumu'ah very early, every Friday, ask them. They already know. They already know. Friday is coming, Jumu'ah. They are up early. They are looking for the small piece of cotton wool that they put a little bit of itr on and slant it in their ears. Have you seen that happening? Allah grant us goodness. I see the older people are smiling. That's what used to happen way back. That's not a sunnah, by the way. It's just the action of some of the older people that we witnessed when we were growing up. Do you remember those little pieces of cotton wool? MashaAllah. But those were the uncles who really took it serious. How many of us, my beloved youth, you need to take over. Those younger than you need to see you, what you used to do, and they need to learn from you. Come to the masjid and come and sit in the front and come early every day. Then you find all these little ones saying, hey, see that toppy there, see that uncle there, see that opa that side there. Subhanallah. That's what you're going to be called very soon. They'll call you that. When I heard someone call me that old man, I said, ooh, now we're old. Subhanallah. Now we're old. But that's how it is. What goodness do you have that people can take from you? Come on, you have to have it, because you are part of the people on the earth who have to leave a legacy. The good habits, come on, you can do it. How much Quran, how much dhikr, how much of salawat ala nabi do you do? Subhanallah. Or do you just pay lip service to it? Another thing, my brothers and sisters, one of the worst habits is the way we talk to each other. Cut out slang. I promise you, cut out slang. Try to avoid cheap language. Speak properly, mashallah.
Yes, maybe perhaps a few words here and there of laughter. It's okay, no problem.

But remember, carry yourself respectfully. Swear words, abusive words, that is a very bad habit. And you know what? It goes down to your children and those whom you mix with. You swear F's and B's, they will come up with swear words. You won't even know what these words mean. But these will be swear words of the new generation. Subhanallah. Don't use bad words. Not at all. Replace them with good words. That is the tongue of the shahada. Don't use it for something evil. Don't hurt people's feelings with it. Today we swear, we lie, we deceive, we cheat, we're abusive, and we think we're good Muslims just because of one or two things. No, I'm a good man. Subhanallah. You're a good man. MashaAllah. We're all good, but we all need to work on our habits, myself included. Another bad habit that people have is temper. People get angry for small things. You're getting upset. To mask or not to mask. Vaccine or no vaccine. Relax. There are two opinions. It's okay. Follow the one you believe is right. And love those who follow the other opinion. What's the big deal? Your brother also. Your sister also. It's okay. It's just an opinion. The world won't come to an end because of your opinion. Please. Nor will it come to an end because of the opinion of another. It's okay. Relax. You're not the only person on earth. They also have a brain. They were created by Allah. You can disagree and disagree strongly with them, like I do, subhanallah. And I'm not an anti-vaxxer, by the way. But we love them, we respect them, it's okay. It's one of those things. I disagree very strongly, but my brother, I won't disrespect you. I won't abuse you, I won't harm you. That's a bad habit. That is dropping yourself lower and cheaper than you can imagine. Don't do that. It's okay. Continue to talk about what you believe is right in a positive way, and you will see the change. You will see people's lives changing. Continue to do good. That's why the Prophet ﷺ says, "Khairul amali ma dima alayh wa in qal." The best of deeds are those that are done regularly, even if they're a little. When you do something regularly, you know, we learned erosion when we were kids in geography at school. And they show you how a huge rock, a boulder, has a hole going straight through the center because of a certain, because of water that's dripping every year. Throughout most of the year, from a certain point onto that rock, what happens? A droplet of water, because it comes regularly and because it's there every day and because it's, you know, constant, what happens? It made a hole through the rock. If a droplet of water falling on a rock constantly can make a hole through the rock, trust me, consistency in your ibadah will grant you entry into the door of Jannatul Firdaus and paradise. Small things, but every day your door to paradise will open. The hadith says the best deeds are those that are regular, even if it's a little. That's why I tell you, read a page a day, read a verse a day. That verse is more powerful than a droplet of water on rock for you and your iman and your existence and your connection with Allah. And it's very little, no excuse. You want to cut out a bad habit? Well, you can chop it off now, like I said. Or you can decide, right, I'm actively going to cut down. Like I have a lot of friends who smoke, for example. The friend part is not the smoking part, but the rest of it is my friend, right? So, so subhanallah, sometimes from 30, a brother will come and say, you know what, because I'm so encouraged by what you've said, I'm down to 5 a day, 3 a day. I say, oh, mashallah, that's really, really good. Mashallah, what amazing progress. So you mean I can stay with those 3, it's okay? I said, I did not comment about what you can stay with. I'm only acknowledging there was amazing progress. And if there is amazing progress, you know and Allah knows where you stand. So mashallah, have you progressed? Now I want to end off by telling you something very interesting. In fact, I still have a little bit of time. When you have a bad habit, say pornography, say adultery, extremely bad. In the case of adultery, major sin. In the case of pornography, minor sin. But it's still a sin. And I want to tell you something. When you have a bad habit of this nature, and you want to eradicate it, and you have told yourself no more, a day will come when you might slip up again, right? You might drop again, because you know what? You're a human. On that day, don't think, ah, I blew it. That's it. Now I'm back to my old ways. You're not. You're not back to your old ways. No. If you blew it one day, at least you did better. You used to do it every day before. Now it happened today, but you're going to turn back to Allah immediately and say,
you seek forgiveness once again.

and you're not going to do it again, and you stop it. So the gap between your falling would be bigger and bigger until a day will come when you will totally stop it. Do you get the point? Shaitan makes you lose hope. So if you said, right, from today I'm not going to commit the sin anymore, and a month later you dropped, Shaitan says, you see, you're back to where you were. So then Shaitan might make you say, well, it's okay now, I'm just going to go back, because you know what, I'm too weak and I just can't do this. No, you can. You can, you will, you shall, and you must. If you fell a month later, get up, seek the forgiveness of Allah. You might fall 6 months later. How's the gap? Bigger. Is that an improvement? It's like smoking 3 cigarettes from 30. You see, big improvement. After that, you might fall a year later. What happened? You must get up immediately and promise Allah that you're going to stop it and you're not going to do it again. That's the condition. Then you can eradicate that bad habit. Otherwise, if you're going to give up every time you fall, we all fall. We all fall, myself included. We are human beings. We will fall. Allah wants you to be dedicated. If you missed one salah, does it mean you must stop all your salahs? No. You might miss it even if you're regular with your salah. You're a human being. The Prophet ﷺ says you may sleep a little bit sometimes, much, and you might not realize that the time of salah has crossed. As soon as you get up, fulfill your salah. Or you might suffer with forgetfulness at a time. It's possible. You were busy doing something and you forgot. That's a hadith of the Prophet ﷺ. مَنْ نَامَ عَنْ صَلَاتٍ أَوْ نَسِيَهَا فَلْيُصَلِّهَا إِذَا ذَكَرَهَا. Whoever sleeps over a prayer or forgets a prayer should fulfill it or should do the qadha as soon as they remember, as soon as they can. It's a simple hadith. He didn't say that's a bad person, because you're a human. But the point I'm raising is, in the same way, when you are trying to get rid of a bad habit, you might falter somewhere down the line. Don't let that be a means of you giving up, but rather get up and continue for longer without that bad habit. In the same way that if you were to miss a salah, you won't just throw in the towel and say, no more salah for me because I missed one. But rather, you will make sure you do the qadha, you seek Allah's forgiveness, you continue further, and you try your best not to miss a salah. Perhaps years will pass and you wouldn't have missed a salah. May Allah keep us all strong. So these are some ways of eradicating your bad habits. And remember, your body gets tuned to something that you tune it to. So tune it towards Allah, not away from Allah. If you have a habit of anything, be it weed or whatever, you need to convert it to something good. Start developing a habit of tajweed and inshallah you'll be okay. Right? You need to change it with something. The Quran. I sit and sometimes I listen to recitals that people send me online or on YouTube or elsewhere of amazing boys and girls from across the globe whose recitation is so beautiful that you can listen all night and you'll still be, mashallah, mashallah, amazing, beautiful. What about us? When you hear a good recital, pause it for a moment and try to repeat it. No matter who you are, you can be an old person. The only problem is if you smoke too much, your throat might be a bit croaky. But that's okay. You can read beautifully, mashallah, beautifully. Try and imitate it. Allah will be pleased with you. Imagine you're trying to read the Quran. I'm doing a good thing. It's okay. Have you tried it? Read the Quran in a melodious voice. Try it. Because on the day of Qiyamah, Allah is going to ask you to read. You can't just look up and say, hey, you know what? I can't. You can. Have you memorized a portion of the Quran? The answer is yes. We all know Surah Al-Fatiha. We know a few other surahs and so on. So on the day of Qiyamah, you may be asked to read that. What you're going to do? Start reciting, practicing from now in a melodious voice. Because that hadith says you will only be able to read the way you used to read on earth. Some of us don't even read Quran. Come on, you can change that habit. You know, if you were to know what's going on, and I'm sure many of you do. If I know, then I'm sure a lot of us here do. The amount of effort that our boys and girls and adults are putting into learning moves of your foot and your hands and your head and the movement of your body just for TikTok. The amount of effort that is being made to learn those moves in order to create a 30-second clips. You need 1% of the effort in order to become the most powerful reciter of Quran in the whole world. Did you hear what I just said? And I'm not joking. If you know anyone of your relatives or you or anyone else who makes an effort
to shake your body and to learn the moves of your legs according to a certain sound of those who can believe they can fly and whatever else, you must remember one thing. That effort, you only need 1% of it to be one of the top reciters in the whole world of the Quran. Because the Quran is different from all of that. With the Quran, when you come towards it, it will come towards you even faster. When you make an effort towards the word of Allah, it will make an effort towards you. Do you know why? Because that's Allah's kalam. That's Allah's word. And Allah tells us, if you want to come towards me, I'll rush towards you. You come towards me afoot, I come towards you more. You come towards me walking, I come towards you rushing. That's Allah. Make an effort with it. Imagine the amount of effort. And I promise you, whenever I hear of it or even see it in passing, I tell myself, oh Allah, guide this ummah and guide all of us to channel our efforts in the right direction. Every day we create videos to put on TikTok and to put on here in order to let people look at something and in order for it to be liked and viewed in a way that it's negative. I think we can do the positive ones, inshallah. All of us. You can use your social media in order to earn paradise, not in order to go the other way. So may Allah subhanahu wa ta'ala make it easy. I think I've covered a lot of bad habits. And I think I've also tried to mention how best we could eradicate these habits and get ourselves used to the right things. Allah's created us in a way that you'll just keep on going and be happy with it and be excited. And remember, you won't become famous overnight. We're not doing things to become famous. The fame and the true fame is when the angels carry your deeds every day into the heavens and then you're famous up there. Whose deeds are these? Well, this man or this woman or whoever it may be, then you're truly famous. Even if you are unknown on earth, you're a successful person. May Allah subhanahu wa ta'ala grant us the goodness of this world and the next. May Allah protect myself from bad habits and help me to eradicate my own bad habits and help me to focus on the right things and strengthen me in order to do the right things and with me, all of us. أقول قولي هذا وصلى الله وسلم وبارك على نبينا محمد.

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I just recited for you two of the verses in the Quran. There are others as well, but two of the primary verses that deal with the blessings of Hajj. And in the first one, Surah Ibrahim, Allah subhanahu wa ta'ala mentions the commandment of Hajj. This is where Hajj begins. Where does it begin? وَأَذِّن فِي النَّاسِ بِالْحَجِّ يَأْتُوكَ رِجَالًا. Say the adhan for Hajj. There is an actual adhan that was given for Hajj. Here the adhan here means proclaim to mankind that they should come for Hajj. Where and when was this proclamation made? It was made over 4,000 years ago in the holy city of Mecca when the Prophet Ibrahim alayhi salam first built the Kaaba with his son Ismail. When he first built the Kaaba and nobody had yet done tawaf and nobody had yet traveled and nobody had done anything for the Kaaba yet, Allah said, announce the Hajj. وَأَذِّن فِي النَّاسِ بِالْحَجِّ. And make this adhan to all of mankind. وَأَذِّن فِي النَّاسِ بِالْحَجِّ. Make it for all of mankind. And so, Ibrahim alayhi salam, it is said, he asked Allah, oh Allah, this is a dead land. This is an empty land. Oh Allah, who's gonna come to perform to your sacred house when nobody lives here? When this is in the middle of nowhere? And Allah said to Ibrahim alayhi salam, you give the adhan and I will make sure it is heard. You give the adhan and I will make sure people hear and respond to that adhan. And so our father Ibrahim alayhi salam, he walked to the surrounding valleys. He walked to the mountains around, and to Safa and Marwa as well, and to the other mountains, Jabal Qubais and others he went. And from every mountain top, he announced that, Ayyuhan nas, O people, O mankind, Allah has asked me to proclaim that you should come to Hajj. You should come to His house to perform the Hajj. And when He gave that call, no human being other than His family heard. But Allah subhanahu wa ta'ala kept that call alive. And Allah subhanahu wa ta'ala kept that adhan perpetual. And so, since that year, every single year, even pre-Islam, and with the coming of the Prophet sallallahu alaihi wasallam, Islam, and up until our time post-Islam, throughout all of these 4,000 years, people have been performing Hajj. And that adhan has become so popular that the largest annual gathering in the whole world, this is according to the Guinness Book of World Records, the largest religious gathering every single

single year is the Hajj, and that is the response to that adhan. And in fact, when we say labbaik Allahumma labbaik, and you should know this is a very key point here, when we say labbaik, we are responding to that call, that adhan. That's what labbaik means. Literally, labbaik means, oh Allah, here I am at your service. Oh Allah, I'm responding to your call. Labbaik is a term in Arabic that doesn't have an English equivalent. There's no simple word here. And labba means to respond to a call. That's literally what it means. So you only do labbaik when somebody has called you. You don't just come and say, hey, I'm here. That's not labbaik. Labbaik is somebody calls you, says, come here. When you respond to the call in Arabic, you say, labbaika, I am responding to your call. Now, a lot of us say, labbaika Allahumma labbaik, and we don't understand why we're saying it. You know why we're saying it? We are responding to the adhan that our father Ibrahim gave. And that's literally what we say, labbaik Allahumma labbaik. Oh Allah, I heard the adhan. I heard the call. I believe in that call. I know you have called me to your house. You told me to come. Labbaika. I have responded to that call. I have replied to that call. Here I am, oh Allah, responding to the call, to the call of Ibrahim alayhi salam and replying to your commandment to come. So that is why we are coming to the house of Allah subhanahu wa ta'ala. And oh Muslim, what can impress us? What can make us understand the reality of this sacred journey that you are all about to undertake? Subhanallah, I have performed more hajjs than I can remember. I think almost 20 hajjs. And every single time we go over and I go over these ayatana hadith, it is just humbling. It is just overpowering, the blessings of hajj. Never you lose the hope and the enthusiasm and the awe of the blessings given. Do you know, O Muslim, that the famous companion Amr ibn al-As, that he had a stellar resume and a very well-known career pre-Islam, and he had committed some crimes against the Muslims because he was a general, because he had done things, you know, militarily. That Amr ibn al-As was the last Muslim to convert before the conquest of Mecca. He was the last Muslim to make hijrah. And when he came to Medina, the last Muslim to migrate to Medina, literally the last Muslim, and he was very embarrassed at all that he had done. He had literally, you know, harmed the Ummah, even killed Muslims in the pre-Islamic days of Jahiliyyah, you know, when he was fighting on the wrong side. And he came to the Prophet ﷺ and he put his hand out and the Prophet ﷺ was going to take it. Then he put his hand back. So the Prophet ﷺ said, what's up? Why are you putting it? You came to accept Islam, right? He said, Ya Rasulullah, I have a condition. Now, this was in the seventh year of the Hijrah. This was before the conquest of Mecca. No Hajj had been performed yet. The Muslims had not done Hajj yet. Listen to this hadith. The Prophet ﷺ asked him, Mahyam, what's up? Why did you put your hand back? He said, Ya Rasulullah, I have a condition. So the Prophet ﷺ said, what's the condition? He said, Ya Rasulullah, I've done so much wrong. I want to embrace Islam on a clean slate. I want all my sins to be forgiven. I don't want to have to deal with all that I've done. So the Prophet ﷺ smiled. Remember, it's the seventh year. Nobody has done Hajj yet. And yet he's giving this hadith. He said, oh Amr, don't you know that a non-Muslim embracing Islam and a Muslim performing Hajj? Notice, wallahi, this hadith is mind-boggling. Look at the context. There has never been a Hajj done. Yet the Prophet ﷺ wanted us to know the equivalent. Don't you know, O Amr, that when a person embraces Islam, or when a Muslim does Hajj and it is accepted, then all of their previous sins are forgiven. All of the sins are forgiven. Subhanallah, our Prophet ﷺ equated the going for Hajj. He equated the performance of the Hajj as a Muslim with literally the embracing of Islam as a non-Muslim. That's literally the equation. O Muslim, whom Allah has chosen to go for Hajj, listen to me and listen carefully. And I'm being very, very frank over here. If you are going for Hajj, if your niyyah to go for Hajj is just to cross off something on your to-do list, if it is just to, in your mind, get rid of some, you know, deep-seated, you know, obligation you think you have, and that's it, to go back to resume your normal life afterwards, then I warn you, I caution you, that you are not performing Hajj with the right frame of mind. This is not how you perform Hajj, to cross it off your to-do list. It is not a chore that you just have to get rid of and then return. A'udhu billah. No, Hajj is literally a transformative experience. It is a life-changing experience. What
changes occur when a non-Muslim embraces Islam? What sacrifices does that person have to do? What new routines and rituals does a non-Muslim have to take on? You and I both know it is literally a game changer, a life-changing experience. Well, guess what, O Muslim? You and I performing the Hajj, that is the equivalent of a non-Muslim embracing Islam. That is a life-changing transformation that should effect a complete overhaul, a complete renewal of your priorities, of your ethics, of your livelihood, of your routine. Everything should change. That's the goal of Hajj. And if and when you go with that mindset, well then, that is a whole different experience. And that is when Hajj will indeed have all of these blessings that we are talking about. But dear Muslim, and I tell you from now, if you go with the wrong intention, if you go without having this mindset that I want Allah to accept my Hajj and I want Hajj to be something that truly impacts me, if you don't go with this mindset, well then there's still time, inshallah ta'ala. Rethink through and have a genuine, sincere commitment that, oh Allah, you are allowing me to come. And realize, oh Muslim, that the very fact that you get for Hajj, the very fact you're allowed to go for Hajj, in and of itself, this is a blessing and a choosing that is not in my hand. Our Prophet sallallahu alayhi wasallam said, Al-Hujjaju wafdullahi ta'ala. Al-Hujjaju wafdullahi ta'ala. Da'ahum fa'ajabu. The Hujjaj are Allah's delegations and guests. Allah's delegations and guests. Allah invited them and they accepted that invitation. So to be there in Mecca, to be there in Hajj, this is not something that is in your choice or my choice. It is in the choice of Allah subhanahu wa ta'ala. So the very fact you have been chosen, the very fact that Allah azza wa jal has given you this opportunity means He wants you to change and He wants you to become somebody that is beloved to Him and He wants to forgive your sins. So accept that invitation, accept that blessing that Allah has given you, and make sure you have the right mindset. Make sure your niyyah, your paradigm, your entire tasawwur, your entire methodology of going for Hajj, that you think about it from here and now. There's barely 2 months left, O Muslim. So now is the time you have to start thinking, why am I going? What is my goal? When I come back, what will I be doing to manifest the blessings of Allah for having gone for Hajj? Our Prophet sallallahu alayhi wasallam said, "Afdalul a'mal," the best of all deeds is iman in Allah subhanahu wa ta'ala, and then Hajj. Then it is the Hajj. Hajj is the greatest thing you can do after iman in Allah subhanahu wa ta'ala. And our mother Aisha radiallahu anha, she came to the Prophet sallallahu alayhi wasallam and she said, Ya Rasulullah, all the men are getting their rewards. They go for you, the battle of Badr, the battle of Uhud, the battle of Khandaq, the battle of Muraysi, all of these battles. What can we do? We can't go in these battles. We want to get all of the blessings of jihad and of shahada and everything possible. We want those blessings. The Prophet sallallahu alaihi wasallam said, I will tell you of the equivalent of jihad that has no hardship of blood. There's no blood being shed in it, but it'll get the rewards. And that is the jihad of going for Hajj and Umrah. Simply doing Hajj and Umrah, traveling for Hajj and Umrah, participating in Hajj and Umrah, all of the blessings that the true people of jihad and of Badr and Uhud and all of those expeditions, that will come to the one that is undertaking the Hajj to the house of Allah subhanahu wa ta'ala. And our Prophet sallallahu alayhi wasallam said, three people, ثَلَاثٌ فِي ضِمَانِ اللَّهِ تَعَالَى. Three people are under the protection of Allah subhanahu wa ta'ala. Allah has promised that they will be blessed by protection here. It doesn't mean no harm will come to them. Protection here means that Allah has given them special attention, special care. Three are the people that Allah azza wa jal has protected, فِي ضِمَانِ اللَّهِ تَعَالَى. And he said, one of them, رَجُلٌ خَرَجَ حَاجًا, a person who came out and did Hajj. As long as he is in Hajj, he is Allah's guest and Allah has protected him. And that's why, by the way, if a person dies in the state of Hajj, if a person dies in the state of Ihram, there's special rituals that the type of perfume and the whatnot is not done upon this person, because they are honored in a special manner that other people are not honored, because they are Allah's guests, Allah's delegates. So, O Muslim, Allah has chosen you to be His guest. Allah has chosen you to be His delegate. So from now,
my advice to myself and all of you is to get the right mindset, to understand this is not something that is just crossing off the list. It must be, it should be a life transformative experience. Your goal should be that Hajj changes your heart and soul.

So Hajj causes you to reconnect with your faith in a manner that you have never been connected before. Hajj brings you closer to Allah than you have ever been in your entire life. That is the goal. And if that happens, then inshallah ta'ala, Hajj will genuinely be a transformative experience. Realize, O Muslims, the blessings of Hajj begin even before the journey and during the journey. The blessings of Hajj begin as soon as you leave your house. Our Prophet sallallahu alayhi wasallam said that no person takes one footstep, nor does an animal take one step from the animal, except that going for Hajj, obviously, except that Allah subhanahu wa ta'ala causes an entire level of Jannah, an entire daraja for him to be given, and an entire set of evil deeds to be wiped out. Every single footstep that you take, every single portion of the journey that you do, and many of us are going from faraway lands. Imagine we are going all the way from America. And so every single step that you do and every single journey that you travel, it is as if Allah subhanahu wa ta'ala will continue to give different levels of Jannah and forgive different quantities of sins simply by your undertaking the journey for Hajj. And our Prophet sallallahu alayhi wa sallam said that nobody says the talbiyah, nobody says the takbir in the Hajj, nobody says that la ilaha illallah while they're going for Hajj, except that an angel is going to be giving him glad tidings of Jannah. An angel will be giving him glad tidings of Jannah. And whatever talbiyah that we do, labbaik Allahumma labbaik, every time that we do the talbiyah, whatever hears the talbiyah around us will testify on the day of judgment. Every rock, every leaf, every stone, every brick of the building, even inanimate objects, they will testify that, oh Allah, this person answered your call. Oh Allah, this person left his house or her house and walked or rode the bus or took the train or took the airplane and traveled all the way from his home in order to please you and to sacrifice of his wealth and time to answer the call of Ibrahim alayhi salam. And every single footstep that we take is going to be blessed. And as for the blessings of Arafat, as for the blessings of the people of Arafat, then what will make you realize the blessings of the people of Arafat? What will make you realize the blessings of the people of Arafat? There is no gathering more sacred than the gathering of Arafat. There is no blessed people more blessed in our time after the Sahaba, obviously. There is no blessed groups of people that is more blessed than the gathering of the plains of Arafat. Allah Azza wa Jal himself boasts to the angels of how proud he is of those people. Allah himself boasts to the people that, look at all of my servants. They have gathered from all over the world. Look at how tired they are. This is all in the hadith. Look at how tired they are. Look at how dusty they are. Look at how disheveled they are. You know, you're in ihram for 3 days, right? You will realize, if you haven't been, you will realize exactly this hadith. O Muslim, memorize this hadith and console yourself, because you will feel tired. You will feel dirty. You will feel disheveled. That because of the circumstances, it's going to be difficult to take baths and showers. Because of the circumstances, you're going to be sweaty and grimy. Because of the circumstances, you wouldn't have combed your hair, your deodorants, your perfumes, all gone. And so you are literally dusty and tired and disheveled. And when you are feeling that way, don't feel down. Don't feel depressed. Thank Allah that you're there. And remember this hadith, that Allah Azza wa Jal, hadith Qudsi, Allah Azza wa Jal will boast to the angels, look at my servants. Unzuru ila ibadi haula. Look at these servants. They have come from all over the world responding to my call. And they are dusty, tired, disheveled. They are as they are. And they are all gathered for one reason. And that is, they want my forgiveness. And then Allah Azza wa Jal will say to the angels that, I call you to testify that I have forgiven every single one of them. I have forgiven down to the last person. And our Prophet sallallahu alaihi wasallam told us in an authentic hadith, he said, أَفْضَلُ الدُّعَاءِ دُعَاءُ عَرَفَةً. The best dua anybody can ever make is the dua of Arafah. The best dua anybody can make is the dua of Arafah. O Muslim, no dua of yours in your whole life, no dua is more powerful and more effective than the duas you can make on the day of Arafah, in the plains of Arafah. You will have the opportunity to speak directly with Allah. You will have the opportunity to hand in your petitions directly to Allah, and Allah subhanahu wa ta'ala will be listening to the pleas of every single one of you, to the requests of every single one of you. So go prepared. Make sure you know the du'as that you want. And the most important du'a is the du'a of maghfirah and hidayah. You want Allah to forgive your past. You want Allah to bless your future with guidance. You want
Allah to forgive all the sins you've done. You want Allah

Allah to make it easy for you to be the best Muslim you can be in the future. Make these du'as a priority and know that the du'a of Arafah is a du'a that is accepted by Allah. No du'a is turned away on the day of Arafah. Every single du'a that you make is going to be accepted. Now, of course, to be accepted means that Allah Azza wa Jalla will hear and give you something. Something what you wanted or something better than that. So an equivalent or better than that. So every du'a you make will be accepted. And when you finish Arafat and you go over to the land of Muzdalifah, there Allah subhanahu wa ta'ala mentions Muzdalifah in the Quran. فَإِذَا أَفَضْتُ مِنْ عَرَفَاتٍ فَذْكُرُوا اللَّهَ عِنْدَ الْمَشْعَلِ الْحَرَامِ مَشْعَلِ الْحَرَامِ Allah, that's where Muzdalifah is, the sacred lands and territory. Allah mentions Muzdalifah in the Quran. And He says, once you finish up Arafat, then go and continue your dhikr in Mash'al al-Haram. Continue in Muzdalifah. And then from Muzdalifah, when you work your way, walk your way to the Jamarat, our Prophet sallallahu alayhi wa sallam said, وَأَمَّا رَمْيُكَ لِلْجِمَارِ And as for your stoning that you do for the Jamarat, then Allah will safeguard every single blessing of that day. You're walking and you're pelting. فَإِنَّهَا مَذْخُورُ لَكَ It will be invested for you, is the saying. Well, you can translate it. All the deeds of that day, because that is hectic. The 10th of Dhul-Hijjah is always hectic because there's so much to do, right? You have to walk, you have to go pelt, you have to go to change and everything. Always the most hectic day, right, of the 10th. So the Prophet ﷺ said, that day and the day of Jamarat that you do it, all of it, Allah will invest it for you. Allah will store it for you. Meaning, you're going to see all that you've done on the Day of Judgment. You will get it back and it will please you and you will be happy of all that you have done. And then as for the shaving of a hair, our Prophet sallallahu alaihi wasallam said that when your hair is shaved or trimmed, for every hair that falls, Allah subhanahu wa ta'ala will forgive your evil. Allah will forgive all of your evil deeds. So it is symbolic and it is real that as you are shaving or trimming, then all of this is falling off, so too your sins are completely falling off. And then when you do your tawaf al-ifadah, and that is of course the main rukun after the rukun of standing in Arafat, when you do your tawaf al-ifadah, which is done on the 10th or 11th or 12th, whenever you do your tawaf al-ifadah, realize that is one of the primary pillars of Hajj. And our Prophet sallallahu alaihi wasallam said, when the Hajj does his tawaf and he finishes, then he will leave the Kaaba as pure as the day his mother gave birth to him. You know the famous hadith that we have about having all your sins forgiven? It applies right at the point of tawaf al-ifadah. When you finish tawaf al-ifadah, then expect Allah Azza wa Jal to bless you with a complete clean slate. And you are now spiritually absolutely pure, even though physically you're sweating and physically you're tired and physically your clothes are dirty and physically you might feel this and that. But spiritually you are sparkling clean. You have never been cleaner in your whole life than that day as an adult. Yes, you were clean that day when you were born because you have no sin. But since that day, now is the cleanest day you have ever been. So as you do tawaf al-ifadah, as you do your ifadah, understand the spiritual significance of that tawaf. Do not trivialize that day and ask Allah subhanahu wa ta'ala to have your hajj accepted. O Muslim, realize as our Prophet sallallahu alayhi wa sallam said, that wal hajj al-mabrur laysa lahu jaza'un illa al-jannah. The hajj that is accepted, it has no reward lesser than Jannah itself. You see, there is no grade for Hajj. You don't get a B+ for Hajj. You don't get a C+. You don't even get an A-. There is no grade for Hajj. You can't do a mediocre Hajj. You either have an accepted Hajj or you don't. And if you have an accepted Hajj, لَيْسَ لَهُ جَزَاءٌ إِلَّا الْجَنَّةِ The only reward for Hajj is Jannah itself. Now do you understand why the Prophet sallallahu alaihi wasallam equated the embracing of Islam by a non-Muslim with a Muslim doing the Hajj? Because just like the non-Muslim saves himself or herself from Jahannam and guarantees Jannah when they say the Shahada, so too the Muslim, when the Muslim goes for Hajj, when the Muslim participates in the rituals of Hajj, there is no reward lesser than Jannah itself. So either you do it
and Allah accepts, in which case you get to Jannah. Or, astaghfirullah, astaghfirullah, we don't do it. We don't do it because the only reason the Hajj will not be accepted is if we did it with the wrong intention. The other, you know, technicalities we can always make up. But the only reason that the Hajj will not be accepted was something inside of us, that something we did wrong, that our niyyah was wrong. We messed up spiritually. That's what's going to ruin our Hajj. And so, my dear brothers and sisters, realize that the journey of Hajj, it is a microcosmic journey of the spiritual soul to the Akhirah. Literally, as you are going to the Akhirah spiritually, the Hajj is like a physical manifestation of that. So just like the soul will journey back to Allah, in Hajj, the body journeys to the house of Allah. In the Akhirah, the soul goes back to Allah, but in this dunya, we are voluntarily walking and going to the house of Allah subhanahu wa ta'ala. So don't forget your spiritual journey as you are going physically to Mecca, physically to the house of Allah. Now, when you come back, your soul must walk on the Sirat al-Mustaqim to Allah subhanahu wa ta'ala. As you go for Hajj, you prepare yourself with money, you prepare yourself with medicines, you prepare yourself with taking the packages that are, you know, the packages you want to go with. You prepare yourself by reading about Hajj and listening to lectures about Hajj. So too, prepare, and this is, by the way, all of this is in the Quran. وَتَزَوَّدُ. Allah says, prepare for the journey. Don't just leave your house and expect, you know, rain to fall on you that are along the way. وَتَزَوَّدُ. Pack your bags, have your money, have your passport. That's literally what tazawwadu means. Take preparations for the journey. And as you take preparations, فَإِنَّ خَيْرَ زَادِ التَّقْوَى. The best way to prepare yourself for this world is taqwa. That's your real Zad, that's your real provisions that you need to take. So when you prepare yourself physically for Hajj, prepare yourself spiritually to go back to Allah subhanahu wa ta'ala. Realize as well, when you go for Hajj, you are leaving your family and friends. You are leaving your work. You're leaving your house. And remember, a time will come when you will permanently leave all of these things to return back to Allah subhanahu wa ta'ala. As you say goodbye to your family, you say goodbye to your friends, as you walk away from your house voluntarily, a time will come when you will walk away spiritually, involuntarily. The angel of death will come and there will be no goodbyes, but the same separation will take place. But the difference is that for Hajj it is temporary and for the Akhirah it is permanent. As you get into the ihram, you will take a ghusl and shower and you will wear the ihram. Realize, what is this if not a reminder of death? What is this except exactly a reminder that at least now you are taking the shower? A time will come when ghusl will be given to you. Now you are wearing the shrouds, the ihram. A time will come when the shrouds will be placed on you. Now you are taking your clothes off voluntarily and putting the ihram on. A time will come when others will take your clothes off and shroud you in your kafan of the akhirah. So as you put all of this, prepare yourself for that journey as well. That's the whole point of Hajj here, to put yourself in the spirit and mind of the journey back to Allah subhanahu wa ta'ala. And as you go for Hajj and you see the extremes, you see the chaos, you see the crowds, you see, you know, all that is going on, well then think of the Day of Judgment, think of the Akhirah, because what you see in Hajj is but a fraction, but a minuscule fraction of the chaos and panic and the rush that is going to be taking place in the Akhirah on the Day of Judgment. O Muslim, the Hajj isn't just a physical journey, it is a spiritual journey, it is a transformative journey, it is a journey that is intended to completely change and restructure your life. That is the goal of Hajj. Make it your goal from now. That is the ultimate goal. And if you make it your goal, and if you genuinely go with that intention, then insha'Allah ta'ala, your Hajj is a Hajj mabrur. What does Hajj mabrur mean? Hajj mabrur means Allah subhanahu wa ta'ala has blessed you with it, that Allah azza wa jal has accepted it. You want your Hajj to be Hajjan mabruran. You want Allah azza wa jal to have accepted your Hajj. Many of us who have never been for Hajj, you think that you're going to be spiritually at an all-time high. And you think you're going to be in this nice little bubble of iman and taqwa. But when you get there, there's going to be a million and one problems, starting with the traffic and the jostling and shoving of people, right? And the filth around you everywhere, and the beggars coming to you, and this and that. And you are a human being.
and surrounded by all that you are. And you're going to see things you don't like to see. People are being very nasty and mean in Hajj. They're pushing people in front of the Kaaba, and it's really heartbreaking, right? And they're trying to do this and that. And you're like, Akhi, are you here for Hajj or what? I don't understand. So realize, oh Muslim, you're not going to have this calm, serene bubble that you think you will. You're going to be tired. 80, 90, 99% of people fall sick during Hajj. That is the reality of Hajj, because you are, you know, congregated together. You might have a slight fever, coughing. You know, this is the reality. The Hajj gift, we call it, is going for Hajj all the time. I have been for Hajj more times than I can remember. And every single time I get to the coughing virus and whatnot, it is the

part of Hajj, the voice goes and whatnot. It is what happens during Hajj. So in that state, and you're going to be like, how can I find spirituality? How can I get that high that I wanted? And I'm telling you from now, that's the spiritual high. In that chaos, with your body tired, surrounded by that filth and that dirtiness and that smells and the this and that, in that difficult situation, for you to muster spirituality. It's not the way you're going to imagine it. That's what I'm trying to explain to you. It's not going to be the way you're thinking about it. But whatever you do at that stage, that is what is required. The fact that you're attempting in that complete chaos to find your personal safety, safe space, your personal spirituality, that is where your salvation will occur. So understand this point as well. And of course, and this is something, again, I've already hinted at this, do realize that Hajj brings out the best and the worst of the people around, and it is the reality of the Ummah. The Ummah is not angelic. We know this. Look at what is happening around the world and what the Ummah is doing. So the Ummah is not angelic. It's not full of angels. The Ummah is full of good people and the opposite. And in Hajj, you will find the best of the best. People will sacrifice. You will find people that would have walked from halfway across the world to come to Mecca and Medina. And here we are traveling in air-conditioned planes at 600 miles an hour, you know, within milliseconds, within hours from one end of the world to other. There are people that have spent their life savings and they are walking, they're on bicycles. You will see this. They've come all the way from the furthest, you know, countries in the world, and now they're doing Hajj and they're smiling and so happy just to be there, and your iman is going to be all-time high. And then the very next second, you're going to see a person getting irritated, pushing somebody, you know, not being nice to somebody, and it's going to hurt you immensely. And this is the reality of Hajj. And realize, your job and my job is to control our temper, is to control our tongue and our anger. Our Prophet sallallahu alaihi wasallam said, whoever does Hajj without being vulgar and without, you know, doing any fisk to other people, harming and hurting other people, فَلَمْ يَرْفُثْ وَلَمْ يَفْسُخْ, he's not vulgar and he's not pushing and shoving and being nasty to people, that is the one who will go back with all of his deeds, with all of his sins forgiven. Why did the Prophet say he's not vulgar and he doesn't hurt other people? Because in Hajj, so many people can't help it. They lose their temper. And when they lose their temper, and believe me, and as I said, every Hajj I've done, you see this happening in front of you and you think to yourself, SubhanAllah, didn't you listen to the lecture? Didn't you listen to what the Prophet said? Weren't you warned not to do this? You're going to get angry at everybody next to you. Akhi, why are you snoring? Akhi, this, ukhti, this, that, on and on. And you realize this is the test of Hajj. The fact that you're congregating with 2 million people, you don't think issues are going to happen? You don't think there's going to be problems and stuff that are going to happen? Control your tongue. Control your anger. And if you're angry, expect Allah to reward you for your anger. Don't waste your Hajj by getting angry at somebody else. Don't cause your Hajj to be obliterated because there are things beyond your control. Things are going to happen you don't like and I don't like. And you can't, you know, it's easy to blame everybody else. In the end of the day, there's only so much people can do. You control your anger and control your tongue, and that will be protection of your Hajj. Also, one other generic advice. And again, this is my advice to you as somebody who's, as I said, done plenty of Hajjs, and I've been with Hajj packages so many times, and I've seen this over and over again. So my generic advice to all of you, when it comes to the fiqh of Hajj and the fatawa of Hajj, is follow from now the scholar or scholars whom you want. And don't worry about the differences of opinion. Because Hajj, like all fiqh issues, you have differences. Can you do this? Can you do that? And Hajj is not the time to become a self-styled expert. Hajj is not the time to become your own mufti and go fatwa shopping. You need to decide which sheikh you want to follow. And whichever sheikh you follow that has studied and whichever one is all good, no problem. The rest of the time should literally be spent. What du'as am I going to be making? How is my spiritual state here? The dhikr that I'm doing here. Am I truly connected with Allah subhanahu wa ta'ala? That's the spirit of Hajj. And then to start thinking from now,
my life when I return from Hajj must be different. I must be a better person. From now, you start thinking like this. And if you do this, well then, the trivial stuff will make its way there, no problem. And the actual Hajj will be accepted, inshallah ta'ala, by Allah Jalla Jalaluhu. So this is, in a nutshell, some of the stuff that I wanted to share. And be thankful to Allah that you have been chosen. Be appreciative of the blessings. There are so many people that are not able to go, less than, 0.1% of the ummah.

0: is able to go for Hajj. So subhanAllah, you are now in that 0.1%. You are now in the elite, the creme de la creme. You are the highest now that Allah has chosen. So once you get there, appreciate those blessings. Don't trivialize those blessings. Take advantage of those days and nights. Fill them with ibadah. Fill them with the dhikr of Allah subhanahu wa ta'ala. Do not waste your Hajj with vain talk, with making people angry and irritated. Control your tempers, O Muslims. I'm telling you from now, Hajj will test your temper in ways that has never been tested. You will get angry at the person next. You're going to get angry at the bus driver. You're going to get angry at me for whatever reason. I don't even know. You're going to get angry at the world, whatever. It is what it is. We can't control everything. You're going to get angry at Darussalam for sure, without a doubt. That's the reality. And Ahmed knows this, right? There's only so much they can do in the end of the day. This is 3 million people there. They're trying to their best and whatnot. So whatever you want to do, just control your tongue. Don't lose your Hajj for trivial matters. Allah blessed you to go. Allah blessed you to be there. Okay, you might not have gotten the AC you wanted. You might not have gotten the particular bed that you wanted. You know what? People are sleeping on the streets. Wallahi, this needs to be said. People have walked to Hajj and they don't have a fraction of the luxuries we do. And they're thankful to Allah for that. Now, I'm not saying that, you know, if you don't get your stuff, that you know, it's your haqq as well. We understand this. But at the same time, there's a time and a place. And I'm telling you as the religious guide, I'm telling you as the person, you know, from the spiritual side, during the days of Hajj is not the day to argue business. During the days of Hajj is not the day to lose it by showing your frustration and anger. Now is the time for sakina, for ibadah, for dhikr, for rituals, and to control, you know, your anger and tongue. Don't hurt other people. Don't harm other people. Allah knows, you know, Hajj is not the time you're going to kiss the black stone. Honestly, it's not the time. Get it out of your mind. It's not even the wisest thing to do. Another time, go when there's less rush there to hurt people and do that and get there. This is not what the Sharia is about. If Allah allows it without you hurting other people, alhamdulillah. Otherwise, don't worry about this. Don't. The time for Hajj primarily, as we said, is the spiritual journey to Allah and to be in these holy places, in Muzdalifah, in Arafat in particular, right? In Mina. These are the main requirements. When you are there, you are worshipping, you're doing dhikr, you're reading the Quran, you're turning to Allah subhanahu wa ta'ala, you're contemplating the blessings Allah has given you, you're contemplating your life up until that point in time, and how your life is going to be better henceforth from that point in time. That is the main point of Hajj, internal, and not the external stuff, and not the minutia of this and that. No, this is all trivial. The main point, your soul is going to be reborn. You're going to be given a second chance at life. Spiritually, you're going to be coming back a new person. So that is what Hajj is about. Take advantage of that. We ask Allah subhanahu wa ta'ala to bless every single one of us to have a Hajj mabrur. We ask Allah subhanahu wa ta'ala to make this Hajj a blessed Hajj. We ask Allah azza wa jalla to make it a Hajj that is easy for us. We don't want difficulties in our lives, so we want an easy Hajj. We want a Hajj that allows us to reconnect with Him, that allows us to have our sins forgiven. We want to return back to our home, safe and sound, and as pure as the day our mothers gave birth to us.
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4: That on the night of Laylatul Qadr, the Malaika are more than all the stones in the world. Why? The angels love those who turn to Allah. The sinners who stop and turn to Allah. So they come. They come to give us encouragement. They come to give us hope. They come to help us. This is their system. This is their way from the beginning. It always has been. And they've taken this upon themselves. That they are the ones who come and they seek forgiveness for us. For the people who believe. And protect them and save them from the torment of the fire. Oh Allah, oh our Lord, the angel said, enter them into the gardens of paradise that you have promised them. What did we do to deserve that? The angels go back to Allah in the normal circles of knowledge, in the normal study circles, in the normal Quran circles. They go back to Allah and they say, so and so was making tasbih and tahmid and saying la ilaha illallah and studying and so on. And Allah says, what were they asking for? They were begging for your paradise. Have they seen my paradise? Allah says, no, they haven't. So what if they had seen my paradise? They would be more keen for it, Ya Allah. And what else are they asking for? He knows this, but it's a teaching for us. So that we understand who Allah is, and we understand who the Malaika are. Have they seen the fire that they're asking protection for? No. And if they'd seen the fire, they'd be more stronger in that. What else, oh angels? Oh, there's a person who's walking by, but he sat down on the edge. He had no intention of anything, but he just popped in. Allah says he's forgiven as well. Then what in this night, where millions upon millions of angels are coming down? Salamun. Salamun. Hiya hatta matla' al-fajr. Inna anzalnahu fi laylatil qadr. And this ayah is extraordinary, because in just this one single ayah, Allah subhanahu wa ta'ala establishes His majesty, the majesty of the Quran, and the majesty of the night of Qadr itself. Just in this single ayah, Allah subhanahu wa ta'ala refers to Himself immediately, inna, in the plural. Allah subhanahu wa ta'ala is one, but He refers to Himself in the royal majestic we. Nazzalna, we have sent, anzalnahu, this book. We have sent it down from high above. Allah subhanahu wa ta'ala established to Himself His exaltedness and His highness from above the seven heavens above his throne, Jalla wa Ala, in a manner which befits his majesty. And he sent it, and he doesn't even have to say the Quran. And this is, as the ulama said, a majesty of the Quran, that it can only be something so amazing. And just referred to in a dhamir as it, we have just sent it down. Because it is with us all the time. It is the single most important thing that we have. That's what we have sent down. Think about it. Doesn't want to give us the clear name. And this is the way, as the ulama said, in balagha, in rhetoric, in eloquence, in the Arabic eloquence, to establish and to emphasize the importance of something. And in a layla, Laylatul Qadr, Allah subhanahu wa ta'ala gave this night a very interesting name. He called it Laylatul Qadr. And he mentions this word three times in the surah. And it's appropriate that there are three key meanings to the meaning of Qadr itself. The first, as Ibn Abbas radiallahu anhu said, is that it is from the literal meaning of Qadr, i.e. the decree, i.e. what's going to happen. And this has all been written in the Lawh al-Mahfuz, the preserved tablet. But on this night, Laylatul Qadr, Allah subhanahu wa ta'ala reveals to the angels that decree the Qadr, those who control the winds and control the weather and control life and give death and take the soul, the entire year's actions and decrees are given out to them in this night. And this is why it's called Laylatul Qadr. And the second meaning for Qadr is that it comes from the meaning to restrict. And you know why? That's because there are so many angels present on this night that there is no space for them. That's why Allah subhanahu wa ta'ala says tanazzal, i.e. not that the angels just come down, and we'll come to that, not that the angels just come down to visit us, but they have to come and leave immediately because the next group are waiting to come and visit us and give salam and go back. But this will come. And then the final meaning, which is the most supreme meaning, is that it is of glory and power and izzah. And that's what Qadr means. When I say in Arabic, Qadartuhu, or he is yani azimul Qadr, then we mean that by that he is a great person, a great man. And why not? Because in this we have said, in this night, Allah subhanahu wa ta'ala has said, we have sent down this book, Wallaha Qadr. It's an azim book. And it came down upon the tongue of someone. It came down on the tongue of a mighty, mighty angel, Jibreel alayhi salatu wassalam. And it came down to a ummah, laha qadr. This nation, Allah subhanahu wa ta'ala has blessed and made the greatest nation to walk this earth. So this is why it is called Laylatul Qadr, the glorious, the majestic, the amazing night, the night of power. Allah subhanahu wa ta'ala then says in the next ayah, after setting the scene, get the people thinking, wake up the souls to who is addressing them, that it is their Lord Azza wa Jal that is addressing them. So amazing, so transcendent, so high, but yet so personal and so close, wanting to show to us his love at all times, every time. It's a sign of strength when he turns to us and he says, I have forgiven you. And he says to you, I have given you this. And he says to you that I love you and turn to me and I will keep on pardoning you. It's because Allah subhanahu wa ta'ala loves to forgive and pardon. So this initial ayah, despite his majesty, despite his greatness, has got this in our mind that we are now about to be told something. Because we do not know about what Laylatul Qadr is yet. Which is why Allah subhanahu wa ta'ala says, وَمَا أَدْرَاكَ مَا لَيْلَةُ الْقَدْرِ. And how will you know what the night of power is? And adaraka in the Arabic language means to make you know. And in Imam Sufyan al-Thawri radiallahu an, he made a beautiful point. He said, and this is the fa'idah of studying the Quran. He said that Allah subhanahu wa ta'ala many times in the Quran says, ma adaraka this, ma adaraka that. So ma adaraka ma laylatul qadr. What will make you know what laylatul qadr is? Wa ma adaraka al-qari'a. What will make you know what the calamity is? Wa ma adaraka ma al-haqqa. What will make you know what the event is? When he uses the word adaraka, then it means that the next ayah he's going to tell you what it is because of its importance and its impact upon your life right now. Laylatul Qadr khayrun min alfi shahr. There you go. This night of power is better than 1,000 months. And it's good news in Islam.

statement. Because it's not 1,000 months of our worship. Because if it was 1,000 months of our worship, we'd still be in trouble. Because one month of our worship, 1 year of our worship is like nothing. You look at our definition of worship, and you look at the system of the Prophet ﷺ and the companions of what they understood as ibadah. Really, I mean, take a topical issue, Taraweeh. Taraweeh, we the Muslims, we love to sit there and we argue, should we pray 8 rakah, should we pray 20 rakah, should we pray 36 rakah, should we pay 41 as they used to do in Medina? They differ and they argue and they split and they don't speak to each other, but they all agree on one thing, it's got to be done in 1 hour. But as long as you do it quick. Subhanallah, this is our mentality. And the prophetic mentality is the exact opposite. We don't care about the rakaat. 8 or 10 or 50 or 100. But we want to pray the whole night. They never used to pray except yani a third of the night. The average is half the night. The majority of the kibar sahaba, Abdul Rahman ibn Abi Bakr radiallahu anhu said about my father, that when he used to stand with us, he would make his family stand with him. We would start in the early part of the night and we would think that would we have enough time to eat sahri? This 1,000 months is not 1,000 months of our worship. Even better news, it's not even 1,000 months of their worship. Because the reason this ayah was revealed, according to the Imams, is that the Prophet ﷺ was told about a man from Bani Israel who for 83 years, 1,000 months, spent the entire night for those 83 years in Salah. The whole night. 83 years. And during the daytime he had all day. And the Prophet ﷺ ta'ajjab. He was shocked. That's something we can't do. And Allah subhanahu wa ta'ala, when he saw this, he gave him this night of Laylatul Qadr. I'll give you this person's worship in one night for my ummah. This is the main reason of the revelation of this ayah. And Imam Malik ibn Anas radiallahu anhu narrates that the Prophet ﷺ was shown the ages of mankind. And he looked at them and he realized that his nation, the average age, had been decreased. So he turned and Allah subhanahu wa ta'ala saw the fear in his eyes. What was the fear? He said that my nation will not be given enough time to do enough good deeds to get to Jannah, because our lifespan has been decreased. And the other nations had more time. They had more length of time span to get those things done. So Allah subhanahu wa ta'ala gave him Laylatul Qadr, a lifetime of worship in one night. 1,000 months of the highest quality of worship. And Allah subhanahu wa ta'ala did not say days of worship. He mentions the nights. And Allah subhanahu wa ta'ala has blessed the night. And we should recognize that. This is the time when no one can see me, where I don't make my rak'ah look very nice so everyone else can think, oh, he's very good. You're by yourself. We'll now see if you can step up to the mark. That's why the night has been praised so much. And this is the night that Allah subhanahu wa ta'ala chooses to send down His Qadr, His angels, and His Qur'an. But he did not then tell us, خَيْرٌ مِنْ أَلْفِ شَهْرٍ, but he did not tell us when. And this is ar-Rahmah for us. The exact night of Laylatul Qadr, the 21st, 23rd, 25th, 27th, we don't know. But we masakeen, again, we put all of our eggs in one basket and say 27 and that's it. We have this great confidence. It can only be this night and that's it. And you know what? If it's not this night, well, I did 27th anyway. And the Prophet sallallahu alaihi wasallam, he says, well, you know what? I'm going to go for all 10. I'm going to isolate myself from my family and from business and from the people outside and I'm going to stay in this masjid. And I'm not going to do anything else except every single second of this day and night of 10 days, I'm going to seek Laylatul Qadr. And Allah subhanahu wa ta'ala, as Imam al-Razi said, a beautiful statement. He said, it's almost as if Allah is saying to the people, I did not tell you when Laylatul Qadr is because I do not want you to fall into sin. Because the one who out of his desires and out of his weakness of his iman misses the night in which he knows is Laylatul Qadr intentionally, then he has greatly sinned. تنزل الملائكة والروح
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0: أمر تنزل the ملائكة they are here سلام عليكم يا ملائكة because they are here now and you know what they come and they give salam and they leave immediately Allah subhanahu wa ta'ala they visit his Baytul Ma'mur 70,000 come and then they leave never to come back again and then 70,000 more come and they give the tahmid and tasbih and then they leave and they don't come back again just think of that number every single day that on the night of Laylatul Qadr the malaika are more than all the stones in the world it shakes the mind and why? بِإِذْنِ رَبِّهِمْ with the permission of their Lord which means they want to come here to us because the angels love those who love Allah the angels love those who turn to Allah they come to give us encouragement they come to give us hope they come to help us this is their system what did we do to deserve that? That's why they said some of the ulama said that in the authentic hadith, one of the signs of Laylatul Qadr the next morning is that the sun is bright, but it's a white light instead of its normal, you know, bright yellow, and the rays come down. But the morning of Laylatul Qadr, the sun is clear, but there's no rays. And they said because of the wings of the malaika, there's so many that they block the rays. The mind cannot understand that. And did you hear, did you realize that تنزل الملائكة والروح again the izzah for Jibreel alayhi salam teaching us who the key players are and Jibreel is a key player my brothers and sisters Jibreel alayhi salatu wassalam the greatest of the great he comes down on this night Allah subhanahu wa ta'ala sent him down for us so he makes dua for us salam upon us And don't take the salam of the malaika as some small thing. Oh Allah, forgive fulan. Oh Allah, forgive fulan. This is the night that we are in at this moment. This is where we are. Hiya hatta matla'il fajr. And in the end of this surah, it is all night. And look at the beauty. Not just a small portion, but the entire night. So much so that just by being here until now, we've taken two portions of Laylatul Qadr because the Imam of At-Tabi'een, Hassan al-Basri said, the one who prays Maghrib and Isha in Jama'ah has taken two hub from Laylatul Qadr. We have already taken from Laylatul Qadr, insha'Allah. This is the rahmah of Allah subhanahu wa ta'ala that He has given to us. And, you know, I think, wallahi, all we need to do is just reflect. Just reflect simply upon, in conclusion, just reflect upon Allah subhanahu wa ta'ala. You know, if there was a person who was an outsider from this whole kind of religion and deen and just like an observer, huh? And he was looking at these Muslims and he would look at Allah and he'd say, you know, Allah is the Lord of these Muslims and He loves them so much. He loves them so much and He gives and He gives and He gives. And these Muslims, I'm watching them, they take and they take and they take. What did Allah want from them but thanks? Nothing else, just thanks for what's been given. And what did they do in return? A token gesture. The best of the majority once a week. Jum'ah. Or twice a year, Eid. Or once a year, Laylatul Qadr. Or once in a lifetime, the Hajj when he's 60 years old. Token gestures, yani, in return from us. So I want to say, step up. Muslims, get a hold of yourselves. It's time we step up. We stand up and be counted. Because, you know, wallahi, this person, he would say, you know what, this has got to be a joke. And wallahi, he's right, it's a joke. Muslims can't be like this. That we live in a system Allah subhanahu wa ta'ala has given to us everything. He's given us sakina and salam in the dunya. And promised us sakina and salam in the akhirah. And we treat it like some game. Choose and pick and choose, night here, night there. We'll pray this, leave that, give this, forget that. We need to stop and just reflect and say, you know what? This is not, we're not doing anyone any favors here. Have some izzah and respect for yourself. We must recognize our honor. Allah subhanahu wa ta'ala has given us this honor. Step up.
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7: 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You're still tuned in to News and Views with myself, Salilo Makudire. And we're going to be switching gears to, I think I mentioned this before, what's fast becoming one of my favorite segments of the show. It's hashtag Hajj Diaries 1447. And this all happening as millions of Muslims from all across the world are gathering in the holy cities of Mecca and Medina for Hajj 1447. And it's us covering the spiritual journey that remains one of the most profound experiences in the life of a believer, a life of a Muslim. It's a journey of sacrifice, it's a journey of reflection, patience, and I think most importantly, devotion to your Creator. And for many who judge, the pilgrimage is not only just physically demanding, but it's also emotionally transformative as pilgrims leave behind their daily lives to answer a sacred call that many wait years and years to fulfill. And this morning on our special Hajj Diaries 1447 segment, we are going to be focusing on the experiences of first-time pilgrims that are currently in Azizia. They're preparing for the major rites of Hajj, and they're going to be making us part of their journey. Abdulrahman Slamang and Rashika Baruddin, a couple who has embarked on their very, very first Hajj pilgrimage together, and they're going to give us insight on it, how they prepared for it, and most importantly, how they're feeling right now as it finally dawned upon them that there are many amongst millions who have had their names called. And I'm going to introduce them. They're going to be joining us via our virtual platform. Salaamu Alaikum, guys. Jazakallah so much for joining us. Welcome to News and Views. No, the pleasure is all ours. I'm really, really excited to be chatting to you guys, to be getting insight on your Hajj journey and how you're currently, you know, feeling. And I think we're going to start with the lady of the house first. Just firstly, take us back to the moment where you received confirmation that you'll be performing Hajj this year. What emotions went through your minds?

0: and also psychologically and emotionally, how did you prepare for this moment?
1: Alhamdulillah, it has been an emotional roller coaster in the beginning with the new system, but alhamdulillah, it hasn't been difficult for us. You know, Gracie, going through all the webinars, once you get the confirmation that you are going, then greeting the family, I think that was the real realization that alhamdulillah, you got the invite. To come on Hajj, alhamdulillah, but also leaving behind your family, especially my son, my 3-year-old son. But alhamdulillah, you know, we are doing it while Hajj. This is part of the 5 pillars of Islam, and alhamdulillah, it has been very, very emotional. But both spiritually, you know, we've been on Umrah before, but Hajj, the experience is different. Yes, we haven't done the Hajj days yet, but the crowd is different in Makkah. Yes, when you see on TV the amount of people, but it doesn't feel that bad when you're in the crowd. But just hearing from friends and family. But yeah, alhamdulillah, it's been good thus far. And it's our first day now in Azizia as well. We haven't really been out of the hotel yet.
0: Brother Abdulrahim, from your perspective, I mean, you know, taking your wife, you know, for this very, very special pilgrimage and being by her side, what does this moment mean for you? And what kind of emotions came, you know, upon you when you also first learned that, hey, your name has been called and you'll be amongst a very, very special few who'll be, you know, embarking on this very special journey?
2: Yes, it's really unbelievable to be invited, as we thought that our chances would be low and not knowing the system the first time, but Allah has decreed for us to come on this journey, as the quote is only 1,140 and that has been reduced to half the amount in the previous system was out. So it's really to embark this journey with my wife. It's really an honor, you know, to walk this road with her and alongside her and be that sense of support for each other and a sense of comfort, you know. That's what marriage is being a comfort for each other. And for us to do that together, you know, it's really an amazing experience thus far. In seeing the Kaaba and being on all the holy lands and walking the same path or around, it's really a great experience. And meeting all the other Hujjaj and getting all their stories and how the world is such a small place that somehow we connected. High school friends that we know, people that know each other. There's always these links of how we know each other. And just some people that must have done their second Hajj and how they long to come again. And it's just really nice hearing all these positive stories. And I think everyone's Hajj experience is different because Hajj changes every year. Experience that we may have may be different to next year as well, and going forth.
0: Sister Rashika, you know, Abdulrahim here speaks of change, you know, from your perspective, how had you have to, you know, almost change, you know, from how you're used to doing things daily, now starting to do them differently because there's this journey that is upon you. And most importantly, what kind of a person do you want to come back as, you know, because change is very, very important. You can't go for Hajj and come back as the same person. From your end, how different do you want to be when you come back?
1: So in your day-to-day, you know, we're all in our day-to-day, you're getting ready, you're getting your family ready to leave for the house in the morning, going to school, lunches, you know, and then driving to work, sitting in traffic and going to work. Waking up now in the morning, your time is mostly spent in ibadah, recitation of the Quran, and then also, like, you know, going on ziyaras, having group meetings, And it really changes your perspective on life and how you've spent your time on your day-to-day. Yes, we do recite Salah 5 times a day. We do recite. But there is room for improvement. There is room to spend extra time on Salah, extra time on recitation and on other ibadahs. And inshallah, going back home, my time would spend more in ibadah and more free time, you know, getting sisters together or family together, having, you know, adhkar, those sort of things. I think those are one of the things I do going home. I'm spending my free time, if I could call it that, a little bit more wisely.
0: I want us to take a quick break. When you come back, Brother Abdul Rahim, I want to focus on you and, you know, what do you hope to come out as a person after your Hajj is complete. And I think most importantly, what the both of you guys are looking forward to seeing and experiencing during this very, very special pilgrimage. So I think those are going to be interesting discussions and point of views, and we'll come back to them after the short break.
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0: Welcome back. You're still tuned in to News and Views with myself, Salilo Makudiri. And we're still in conversation with Brother Abdul Rahim Slamang and Sister Rashiha Baradin, who are coming to us live from Azizia. And we're following their Hajj journey, and they're giving us insight, personal insight.

0: on what this journey means to them, how they've prepared for it emotionally, psychologically, and I think most importantly, the kind of people that they want to come out of as when it's all said and done and they come back home. And I want to chat to you, Brother Abdul Rahim, from your perspective, what do you hope to come back as after your Hajj is complete? What kind of a person do you want to morph and change into, influenced by this very, very special journey?
1: Yes, I think one of the big things is really to improve and develop one's character, akhlaq, basically being a good ambassador of Islam and sort of inviting people to Islam with your character and qualities that you have, because that is really something that people see and that really invites them. So, personally, also going for Umrah before and going for Hajj, I've been on like two big pilgrims, and you sort of have this internal pressure is that you've been exposed to these pilgrims. How are you going to be a better image to others and really invite others to embark on this journey, you know, and not just feel like it's just something that you're ticking off your box when it's not, but really it's internally.
0: I think that's very, very important. Sister Rashika, let me come back to you. You know, I've spoken to a lot of people who are, you know, who went for Hajj before, and it's always different when I ask them this question. The duas, special duas that they have, and who they have in their hearts and in their minds while they embark on this journey. Do you mind sharing that with us, the people that you are thinking about and some of those special duas that you're carrying with you?
2: Yes, alhamdulillah, before I left, I do have like a dua journal. So any friends, family, they've made requests and I do put it down. I do physically write it down, all the duas. And it has been emotional just reading the duas and knowing what's in their heart. And when you sit there, like I've had a few occasions when I sit there by the Kaaba and I read those duas, and they sincere duas, and I do, inshallah, they're going to be answered. But also for me personally, I always think of my parents. My father was passed on. He would also have liked to have embarked on this journey. So whenever I'm there, I always think of him standing in front of a Kaaba. And I do make lots and lots of dua for him.
0: And does it make it that extra special, you know, you being
2: no.
0: there?
2: yes, alhamdulillah. So if all friends, family, whether they're close or a little bit distant, they're all in my dua. So,
0: I mean, no, Jazakallah so much for sharing that. Brother Abdul Rahim, from your perspective, you know, any special duas that you have, anyone that's special that's in your heart and in your mind?
1: Yes, special duas for the family, to keep family ties together, inshallah, Allah grant everybody's families to come together. Family is such an important thing. You need your support system and Allah's infinite wisdom. That is a big thing for you to maintain family ties, that you can be there for each other as brothers and sisters, or family, cousins, and that everybody should know where your family is and really set out the time to really connect with your loved ones and families and just check in with people, especially in today's busy times. And I would like to encourage everybody to make the preparations now for Hajj, whether you are planning to go in the next 2 years or the next 3 years, but make that intention and start doing the preparation, because it's a once in a lifetime journey. And as I experienced, is you want to be in a certain state of mind, and it's not a quick thing to get there. So really do the preparation and learning about the things that needs to be learned and be well prepared as well. No sort of having that connection before, and that once you do that learning, you have a deeper desire of being here as well. And Maulana Abdul Rahman Layli has been really amazing We started the course, well, he started the course in October. We joined only in February. And that course ended like in April, which is about a 5-month course, but you need that detail. And it's important understanding Medina and everything else.
0: I'm about to wrap up the conversation with you guys, and I think it was so, so beautiful getting the insights of how you're feeling and just how emotionally present and connected you are to your Hajj. Two things before I let you go, and maybe Sister Rashika, you can start. What are you most looking forward to in this Hajj journey, number one? And number two, any special message to, you know, those that are still left here at home, those that are listening from all across the world, who are maybe still in doubt? They feel like maybe their names won't be called anytime soon, and they want to find themselves being where you are and performing, I think, a very, very important pillar of Islam.
2: I am looking forward to, inshallah, if we do make it to the day of Arafah, because Arafah is Hajj. Inshallah, I'm looking forward to that day. Being these nerves, this excitement, it's mixed feelings, but excitement, more excitement, because you don't want to leave, you don't want to leave anything out as well on Arafah. And for the people back home, you know, inshallah, do the prep now. Go for whichever Hajj classes are available now. It doesn't mean if the classes are now, no, you're not going next year. But the more classes you attend a longer period, the more well prepared you'll be. You know, it's not just knowing the rituals, but the meaning behind everything that you do. That is more important than, you know, just physically going to Mina, Arafah, Muzdalifa, you know, pelting, but knowing why you are doing all of these. But if the niya is there, inshallah, they will get the invite, inshallah. Positive thoughts.
0: Positive thoughts indeed. And from your perspective, Brother Abdul Rahim, what are you most looking forward to? And the message for the rest of the Ummah back home?
1: Yes, I think really on the day of Arafah, just being there and having our du'as accepted, inshallah, and being cleaned of your sins, inshallah, that is something that I'm really looking forward to. And yeah, like Roshiko was saying, that you have to do the preparation, even if the invite doesn't come, that you can, inshallah, and Allah Ta'ala, that you're preparing for this journey. You know, and keep trying, whether it's the first sales day that you're not getting accepted, maybe it's the second, you know, you have to have that, the perseverance and persistence. You've got to keep doing it and keep trying. We've been on the waiting list for 5 years, and some people were very hesitant to join the new system, like Yusuf, because they first wanted to find out how others are going to experience it. But we just went in. We went for the opportunity, and alhamdulillah, here we are now walking on this beautiful journey, you know, being the first judged on the Nusuk, and being part of our bait. We've been welcomed, and the process has been very seamless, you know. And they really gave us meeting all our expectations, or managing our expectations well in that case. Alhamdulillah for them as well. And I would like to maybe give a shout out for our son, our 3-year-old son, Ibrahim. We miss him so much, so dearly. And he's in good company. And we're so grateful for that. But we can't wait to see it. But we understand that we need to fulfill our journey, you know.
0: Sister Rashid, I want to come back to, because I think Brother Abdul Rahim mentioned something very, very important. This is essentially documenting, you know, your son is going to grow up one day. He's probably going to see this video. Any special message you have for him whilst performing your Hajj?
2: I just want to tell him he must forget that I love him. All his du'as for toys. Those were his du'as. I asked him anything special. He said, it's just that he wants toys, a helicopter, water monster truck, everything, anything with anybody. And yes, he's been a very, very strong boy thus far. Alhamdulillah, he's been taken good care of from our families, alhamdulillah.

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2: Ah, that's beautiful.
1: And we always realize that he needs to go on this journey as well, even if that means he needs to leave his family behind, because this is bigger than our son, you know, the sacrifice and the sacrifices that was done as well.
2: Most definitely. JazakAllah so much, guys, for making us part of your journey. I think you know, I felt right there with you. And keep us in your du'as, and wishing you a very, very special Hajj Mabrur, and I hope we chat again soon. JazakAllah so much. Wa alaikum salam.
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2: Time for hashtag Hajj Diaries. For millions of Muslims across the world, the journey of Hajj is far more than travel. It is a once-in-a-lifetime spiritual calling that is marked by sacrifice. It is marked by reflection and profound faith. And as the Hajj season for 1447 begins, to gather momentum, pilgrims from all across the globe are arriving in the holy city of Mecca, preparing one of the largest annual spiritual gatherings on planet Earth. And for many, this pilgrimage represents the fulfillment of a lifelong dream. And for others, it is a deeply emotional first encounter with the sacred sites of Islam and being front and center, up close with their creator. And as part of our special hashtag Hajj Diaries 2026 coverage, we're now going to be crossing live to Mecca, where Jamila Parker Galsoka is embarking on her very first Hajj journey, and she's joining us virtually. And she'll be giving us insight from her own heart of how she's feeling, her experiences, her emotions, and how she reacted when she realized that her name has been called, and how she has prepared for this very, very auspicious journey. And she's joining us via virtual platform, as I mentioned. Sister Jamila, assalamu alaikum. Jazakallah so much for joining us. I really, really appreciate you giving us your time and making us part of your pilgrimage to Mecca.
9: Wa alaikum salam wa rahmatullahi wa barakatuh. Subhanallah, what a journey indeed. And jazakallah to you for, you know, allowing us and to be part of the Hajj Diaries, inshallah. And inshallah, to inspire all those listening and watching, inshallah.
2: I mean, and that's the point of this very, very important segment. I think we can kickstart the conversation with how you felt when you got the news, first and foremost, that your name has been called up this time around. You've been called to be front and center, close to your creator. Take us through that moment. How did you react, and how long has it been in the making that you've been applying and you've been preparing for this journey?
9: Insha, yes, indeed, subhanallah, what a roller coaster. So it's been, you know, a dua that I've made for more than 20 years. I've always been asking, Ya Allah, grant me the opportunity to visit the Baytullah, to be on a Hajj with my spouse, inshallah. And I never gave up on that dua. And more than 20 years, Allah said, this is the time for you to be with your husband. And subhanallah, when we went through that process, a very tedious process, and all shukr to Allah and all shukr to Omar, my husband, for taking the time to, you know, do his research and make sure that we had everything in order. And subhanallah, when we were confirmed, emotions were running high. All I could do was go down in sujood and make shukr to Allah.
2: Ameen.
9: Grateful, you know, it's just gratitude, all the time gratitude that we have in our hearts, subhanAllah.
2: And, you know, normally when, you know, I talk to people during this segment on Hajj Diaries, I usually ask them about how they prepare for this journey. We know that Hajj is both a spiritually uplifting and spiritually demanding journey, but it's also physically demanding. How are you preparing yourself, you know, mentally, emotionally, and physically for very, very blessed and auspicious days ahead?
9: Yes, indeed. You know, everybody asks, are you prepared? Are you prepared? And so when they ask, are you prepared? What are they talking about? Is it bags packed? They would ask me, is your bags packed? I said, bags, we don't need packed. We need just to be spiritually, and well, our hearts need to be prepared. And subhanAllah, you know, I think both my husband and I, our preparation was more in terms of preparing spiritually, yes, physically as well,

0: But wanting to do things perfect and going to these Hajj classes, finding out these little things that we may overlook, because at the end of it, ultimately, we want Allah to give us and grant us a Hajj, not only a Hajj Maqbool, but a Hajj Mabroor. So these are so we would go to all these classes and make sure that we are fully prepared. Because at the end of the day, subhanAllah, I must say, we have a amazing guide, a spiritual guide, Maulana Layli. And he gives us the background, he gives us the information, but he allows us to experience it. It's what we do with it that matters. Because at the end of it, Hajj is only between you and Allah, and no one else can do your Hajj for you. So we had that mindset, and we have that mindset where we need to prepare ourselves and not be reliant on, in the past where we had everything was done for us by that spiritual leader. But subhanAllah, we have equipped ourselves, we have prepared ourselves spiritually, inshallah, as well as physically, subhanallah.
1: A lot of pilgrims, when you talk to them, they'll always reference that very, very first emotional moment of seeing the Kaaba for the first time. Have you had that opportunity already? And if you had, what was the experience like?
0: Allahu Akbar. Allah's blessed Umar and I, to have visited the Holy Lands for Umrah more than once, subhanAllah. But the feeling, you have a different feeling every time you visit the Baytullah. And this time we visited the Baytullah, as I've mentioned, with our spiritual leader, Maulana Layli, and a group, and our group. And the group is not just a group of people, they've become our family. We've become a family, and we were given the opportunity to stand and watch and observe the Baytullah, to look at the Kaaba to our heart's content, to allow us to make that dua. And subhanAllah, whether you've seen it, whether you've come for Umrah many a times, but every time you come and stand in front of the Baytullah, stand in front of the Kaaba, your heart bursts with emotion, subhanAllah, because you cannot believe that Allah has granted you that opportunity again, that Allah has chosen you of thousands of people, whatever our quota was, that you are the one that Allah has chosen to stand in front of the Baytullah. And subhanAllah, you want to give so many du'as. You think of everyone. You think of your neighbor. You think of your family. You think of so many people, subhanAllah, and it never, never exhausts. And so the emotions were high, running high. But as I've said, it's always an emotion of gratitude and thankfulness, subhanAllah. Am I worthy to be standing in front of the Kaaba? And subhanAllah, the emotions are still very, very strong, still very high. And it's still, am I really here? SubhanAllah.
1: And with the pilgrimage comes those that you carry with you in your heart, those special du'as that you carry with you to the Holy Lands. From your perspective, anyone special that you are carrying with, any special du'as that you are prepared, to present in front of your Maker at this current moment that you've been holding on and so yearning for years and years and years to be presenting it in front of the Almighty?
0: SubhanAllah, indeed. So, before we left our home, we had family, friends, acquaintances, neighbors come and visit us, subhanAllah. And I said, we only humans, so we tend to forget. So what I've done is I've actually had a book where they could write their du'as. And as I sat in our Mubarak Medina, by our beloved Rasul sallallahu alaihi wasallam, I would go through those du'as. Entering Makkah, sitting in the Haram, I would also continue reading du'as and mention each and everyone's name that has written in that book. And I have made sure that I've gone from one du'a to the next. And of course, we never forget our deceased parents, our deceased siblings and loved ones and dear ones, subhanAllah. And the du'as are still coming through, you know, via our WhatsApp. So we continue making du'a for those that have requested du'as. And for those that haven't requested du'as, we continue the du'as. And we make du'a for our teachers. We make du'a for the brothers and sisters that we've, in the group, we've become, as I've mentioned, we've become such a close-knit family, subhanAllah. If the one is not well, the other one makes sure that they are there for one another. And what an amazing, I must say, I'm very grateful for this amazing group that we have. So du'as are continuous, and of course, they are streaming in. Alhamdulillah.
1: Ameen. Lastly, before I let you go, Sister Jamila, for listeners back home here in South Africa who are hoping to one day perform Hajj themselves, what message would you like to share with them from Mecca today, those that are maybe feeling dejected, they're feeling like their moment won't come and their names won't be called?
0: SubhanAllah, as I've mentioned, I spoke at the airport and I was saying, you know, it all starts with a dua, and not just a dua, but a sincere dua. A dua with yaqeen. We should have no doubt, really, have no doubt. Because if Allah says be, it is. So make the dua sincerely that Allah subhanahu wa ta'ala must grant you to perform Hajj. And surely, surely it will happen at Allah's time, subhanAllah. And we've been in Medina, we are now in Makkah, and we've seen miracles, which we might not perceive, but we've seen things happen. When we ask, it is accepted, subhanAllah, no matter how small or how big that dua is. So people, please don't underestimate the power of dua. Continue making the dua. Prepare for that day, because surely that day will come. And I've had family members and I've had friends that have also gone. I mean, this is something new. We are the pioneers, inshallah, of the
1: You'll go down in history.
0: Application.
1: You'll go down in history as the first pilgrims of this new system.
0: Indeed. And so we've had family members, we've had friends that also applied and that was not successful. But it was perhaps successful, I put inverted commas, because Allah has a plan for you. Remember that, dear sisters and brothers that have not come through this year. But there is khair in that. There's khair and delay. So do not give up. Keep on making that dua and do not get tired of making that dua, because Allah doesn't get tired in accepting. So the advice that I can give is prepare yourself, because Hajj is not just about coming to Makkah and Medina and then starting your Hajj. That Hajj has started already when the niyyah was made. So what is the effort? How are you striving towards coming for Hajj? So that is my advice. Strive, make the effort. If you are struggling with salah, if you are struggling with getting up for Fajr, then strive towards that. Show Allah that, Allah, I sincerely want to be a better person. And I'm asking also, you know, for all the listeners and the viewers to please make dua for all of us here, to grant us our health and to grant us our strength and to grant us yaqeen and to be focused, inshallah, because soon we will be on the, you know, we will be on the plains of Arafah, subhanAllah.
1: I could talk to you for hours and hours and hours, Sister Jamila, but Jazakallah so much for making you know, us part of your Hajj journey, and wishing you a Hajj Mabrur, and keep us in your thoughts and prayers, and I hope we chat again soon. 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
0: Ameen. 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
1: Welcome back. You're still tuned in to News and Views with myself, Salaila Makhudi. It's time for our hashtag Africa Focus feature. And this time around, we'll be heading over to Sudan, where the humanitarian crisis and catastrophe in that part of the continent is rapidly worsening, with aid agencies warning that more than 40% of the population is now facing acute

food insecurity. This is amid the country's brutal civil war, where millions have been displaced and access to basic humanitarian assistance remains severely restricted, and fears of a famine continue.

0: unpack just the scale of the crisis, the geopolitical dynamics that are at play, and what the international community is or isn't doing in response. We are now joined by geopolitical analyst in the Horn of Africa, Edmond John, who's joining us via our virtual platform. Edmond, good morning. Thank you so much for joining us. Welcome to News and Views.
1: Good morning. Thank you so much for having me.
0: No, the pleasure is all ours. And I think we'll jump right into it. I think the Sudanese war and the humanitarian crisis has been documented for quite some time now. But I don't think the African continent and the world at large seems to truly understand just how deep the devastation is in Sudan. Can you paint a picture for us, the reality on the ground at this current moment in Sudan and what the people of Sudan are currently battling and facing?
1: Oh yes, the conflict in Sudan has been going on now, I think, for 3 years or so. And this has had a lot of devastating impacts and effects on the population. In terms of displacement, about 9 million are internally displaced, and about 4 million others have fled as refugees into neighboring countries. Of Uganda and Sudan and partly Ethiopia and to the north into Egypt. You know, in terms of the humanitarian situation, you find that about 40% of the health facilities, sanitation infrastructure has been destroyed. And then there's just growing food insecurity as a result of continued hostilities that have occasioned the famine, but also blocked access to humanitarian aid. And so about 40% of the population is at risk of hunger. And this becomes one of the world's, if not the world's worst humanitarian disasters currently.
0: Can you tell us the latest regarding the RSF and also the Sudanese armed forces here on just how the sheer scale of the violence is seemingly getting out of control and there isn't no solution at sight. What's the latest regarding how these two entities have been engaging? Are there any talks of peace deals or, you know, ceasefire agreements that are possibly at place and that could be implemented?
1: Any meaningful peace initiative is holding in Sudan. We've had, I think, the very latest being the International Conference on Sudan, which was in Berlin, which was held in Berlin a month or so ago. And this had the backing of the US, European Union, and the African Union. But it didn't go much towards securing a ceasefire, but only resulted in some financial pledges, I think, to the alleviate the humanitarian situation in Sudan. But by and large, there have only been high-level international efforts. But calling for ceasefires, but lacking mechanisms of bringing both sides on the table and having a ceasefire agreement, arrived at. We've also seen the African Union and the United Nations working together to sort of revitalize inter-Sudanese dialogue that can lead to a long-lasting solution, and this would mean involving civilians in the peace process as opposed to the initial efforts that largely is centered on the warring parties. Mm. But so far, both sides have not been able to sit on the table and discuss the future of Sudan and a peaceful resolution to the conflict. And as either side makes any military gains on the ground, it's incentivized to pursue military policy even more. And this is also because, there's not been heavy international pressure to disincentivize violence.

0: in Sudan.
1: And one thing that's really, really concerning, and this is something that aid agencies have also repeatedly warned about, restricted humanitarian access corridors, where, you know, humanitarian aid can reach Sudanese people. How much is the ongoing fighting preventing such corridors from being opened, where people can reach food and medical assistance? And is this deliberately done, where those channels that could be, you know, lifelines essentially for thousands and thousands of people are cut off to make sure that people essentially die of famine and not having access to medical care?
0: I think what we've seen is, you know, weaponization of access to aid, or weaponization of hunger in Sudan, where I think 20% of truck traffic, you know, have been able to make through. So that means about 80% of the truck traffic bringing in aid has not been able to access conflict truck populations, and this is deliberate by the fighting forces on either side, but mostly reportedly on the territories under the control of Rapid Support Forces, RSF.
1: Most definitely, Brother Edmund. I think we're going to leave it there for now. Thank you so much for joining us and for painting that very, very concerning picture about Sudan. It is definitely a story that deserves a lot more attention than it's currently getting, and I hope we chat again soon.
0: Thank you so much for having me.
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3: Welcome back. You're still tuned in to News and View. And we're going to be switching gears now to a very, very important conversation. South Africa's National Health Insurance, the NHI, well, that debate has once again been thrust into the spotlight. This is after a major legal setback involving one of the healthcare system's most controversial provisions, the so-called Certificate of Need scheme. The provision would have essentially given government significant powers over where doctors, nurses, and healthcare practitioners could operate, with officials previously arguing it was central to achieving equitable healthcare access across the country. But despite the courts essentially striking down the measure, government appears defiant. They're insisting that the broader NHI project will continue regardless, unabated. And the latest development have reignited questions around the constitutionality, the feasibility, and just the future of the NHI, as well as whether South Africa can realistically reform healthcare without over-centralizing control of the sector. And to help us unpack the political, legal, and healthcare implications of this latest development, we are joined by health activist and also Action SA member of parliament, Dr. José Letlhape. Doc, good morning. Thank you so much for joining us. Always a pleasure.
4: Good morning to you and good morning to the viewers.
3: No, the pleasure is all ours. And I think we'll jump right into it for our listeners. And I think it's very, very important. If you can just help us understand the significance of this latest court ruling. Why was the certificate of need provision such a central part of government's healthcare strategy and the implementation of the NHI?
4: Well, they've made it central because they are obsessed with control, not delivery. Mm. Because it was totally unnecessary. And it was a violation of sections of the Constitution that speak to the right to choose your occupation, the right to live where you want, the right to work where you want to. Basic human rights enshrined in the Constitution. And the provisions 36 to 40 violate those rights. This is something that is not new. When I was with the Medical Association, we challenged this. And that is why, at that time, those sections were not promulgated with the rest of the National Health Insurance Act, the National Health Act. And it is now time that the government listens, that the Department of Health in particular listens, that this is not on. And you must also understand that this has major implications in terms of how NHI has been formulated. By their own arguments in court, it was based, certain parts of the NHI were based on this part of the National Health Act. Sections 36 to 40, which have now been declared unconstitutional. So basically, we've got to go back to the drawing board. And if this government is serious about health reform, it should bring back the National Health Insurance Act back to Parliament for this, for review in terms of the decision that has been made by the Constitutional Court.
3: I want to come back to the argument that government lawyers reportedly argued, the fact that controlling where healthcare professionals can practice was crucial for achieving equitable healthcare access. What do you make of that argument? I know the court has struck it down, but what does it say about the constitutional tension surrounding the NHI, as you mentioned, and that argument specifically? Why does it or does it not hold water?
4: It's basically,
3: yes,
4: it doesn't hold water because you got to build a system based on what you have, not on ideology. And what we have as a template for healthcare. What we have as a source for health services for the majority of citizens is the public healthcare system. So if you wanted to achieve universal access, you'd put all your baskets into improving the public healthcare system. That's all that you need to do. So the public healthcare system to serve all of us, rich, poor, pink or blue, white, irrespective of who you are, all citizens would be meant at the point of service. And that's what you need to do. So what they're trying to do is irrational. And that's why they are so determined to go forward with the NHI. It's got nothing to do with delivery of services, because you're taking the most impossible way of trying to deliver quality, equitable, accessible services.
3: Mm.
4: And here's the thing. I don't know why the government thinks you're going to achieve universal access to care by destroying the private healthcare system. If you go back to National Health Act says, it says you're going to improve access to everyone, utilizing public and private service providers.
3: Mm.
4: But what chapters 36 and 40 of the National Health Act were meant to do was effectively to destroy the private health sector. Let me give you an example. The government has control of facilities. They license hospitals. So they control that process. So they could ensure that they give licenses where they deem licenses are necessary. But when it comes to individual healthcare professionals, you have regulatory bodies that ensure that all those healthcare professionals are fit for purpose. Why do you then need a second stage where the government wants to be the one that accredits? They want people to be buying licenses to earn a living from corrupt officials. This is about control. It's not about delivery. And it's about time our government learned that their main function is coordination and regulation, not control and destruction, which is what they are doing right now.
3: Speaking of the government, despite this very, apparent legal setback, they're insisting that the ruling won't stop the NHI. Do you believe the state is almost underestimating, the influence that this ruling might have, and also the scale of the legal and practical resistance that's facing the NHI as a project?
4: Well, if you go to Section 31 of the judgment, when they were answering affidavits, it reads that the respondents state that the scheme created by the impunged provision is a central pillar in the implementation of the National Health Insurance Act, which, among other objectives, seeks to achieve the progressive realization of the right of access to quality personal health services to realize universal health coverage. This is their own answer, where they are saying those sections are a central pillar in the implementation of national health insurance. Either they were lying to the Constitutional Court with this argument, or they don't know what they are doing. For them to now say this will have no impact, when in their arguments to the Constitutional Court, they stated that it is a central pillar, defies logic. So either you have people that have other agendas and are committed to those agendas, or don't really understand what they are about. In both instances, that's quite sad. So I am not putting words into their mouths. I'm putting the arguments they put to the Constitutional Court in arguing this matter. So you go read Section 31, their own words. And now they come and say, oh, this has no impact on NHI. What is it? Did they lie in the argument, or they don't know what the hell they are doing? That should give us serious concern. I mean, the statement they made post this decision is scary. It's scary to say they actually don't know what they're doing. So as a member of parliament and as a member of the health committee, I'm going to insist that the NHI document be brought back to parliament for scrutiny, because their central pillar has fallen apart.
3: Supporters of the NHI say, drastic interventions are necessary because I think, as we all know, South Africa's healthcare system does remain deeply unequal. How does one then balance equity with constitutional freedoms and professional autonomy, which is, I think, is very, very central to what we've been talking about thus far?
4: I think people should go back to basics.

0: This iniquity is driven by the health ministry. This iniquity has been signed on by the health minister. People forget that the Medical Schemes Act is an act of parliament sponsored by the Minister of Health. So this iniquity that they talk about is created by themselves.
1: Mm.
0: And they seem to be unable to make it even work optimally for the people that are on medical aid. Now, this is a bizarre way of trying to build a healthcare system when one of the areas where you have access, where you have excellence, you think you can build by destroying that component so that you can create mediocrity for everyone. It doesn't make sense.
1: Okay.
0: What we need to do is to stop this NHI nonsense, I put it to you, and strengthen and build the public healthcare system so that all of us can use it for no payment at the point of service.
1: Mm.
0: Those that are on medical aid are part of the taxpayers of this country. They fund the monies that go to support the public healthcare system. You cannot build a system for all when you are driven by hate for a sector of your community.
1: Mm, mm, mm.
0: I am a proponent of a national health system that works, where we will utilize service providers publicly and privately.
1: Mm.
0: But what is being envisaged here is to destroy the private sector. Oh, they'll tell you, oh, we don't want to. But there's a provision in the NHI that says once the NHI kicks off, what the NHI supplies, nobody can supply. And medical aid will have to change. It's a bizarre provision where you think you're going to build by barring people from making their own personal decisions about their own money, about their own bodies, which is a basic fundamental human right enshrined in our constitution.
2: Lastly, before I let you go, Doc, there are also serious concerns that increasing regulation and I think uncertainty within the sector could push more and more doctors and even specialists out of the public system or even out of the country entirely. How serious is that risk and that concern?
0: You know, that is a choice for individuals to make. Let me give you an example. When I qualified in 1988, I was basically made persona non grata in the public healthcare system. What did it mean? It meant that I either go into private or I immigrate. I chose to stay and I went to private. Currently, we have young doctors that qualify and can be absorbed into the public healthcare system. If you destroy the private sector, what's the other choice? It's to leave the country.
1: Mm.
0: So that is just simple logic. That's simply what is going to happen. That is the lived reality of newly qualified healthcare professionals and seasoned healthcare professionals. Remember, what people don't realize is that this is not just about a newly qualified doctors. What the provisions were that have been taken out by the Constitutional Court was that, for example, if in Soweto you had 100 GPs, and the minister, the GG, decided, no, we only need 40.
1: Mm.
0: It means the 60 must die. They are only going to accredit 40, and the other 60, they are not entitled by law to earn a living, where they've earned a living for their whole life. And they've got to make a decision of where to go. Also, the certificate of need had a 20-year life expectancy. In 20 years, it ends. I was in private practice for nearly 40 years. So that meant after 20 years, I could be taken out by a minister or a DG where they say your certificate of need has expired. And in terms of the law, 20 years is the maximum. It's absurd. It's absurd. What are you trying to achieve? We cannot build this country on hate.
1: Mm.
0: And what has driven this piece of legislation is hatred for private provision of healthcare.
2: We're going to do on that note, Dr. Jose Letlape, health activist and member of parliament for Action SA. Always a pleasure chatting to you. Really appreciate your time. Thank you so much, sir.
0: Thank you for the opportunity.
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4: Hey, Ghulam.
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11: We're going to be kicking off with the big story of the day. I should imagine the big story of the moment, the week, the month. And that, of course, is Cyril Ramaphosa and the Palapala scandal. And the big question to ask is, could 31 members of parliament make or break Ramaphosa's political future? To weigh in on that very important matter is none other than a political analyst, a dear friend of us, of ours here at Salaam Media. And that, of course, is you, Professor Sipho Siepe. Lovely to be talking with you once again. A very good morning and welcome to the program.
12: Good morning and thank you for inviting me.
11: Okay, I can't hear you. I'm wondering if you can turn up your volume. I could hear you, but it was very, very, the volume was very low. Let me give you the first question and you respond to it and we'll check the volume then. So, Professor, why is it that the DA believes that the Palapala matter rises to the level of possible impeachment rather than merely political controversy?
12: Well, there are serious violations that have taken place that have been identified by the panel that looked into this matter, the parliamentary panel that is also chaired by people who are no newcomers when it comes to issues of law and also issues of evidence. The violations are of a serious nature in a sense that they range from constitutional violations to violations of the law. and also to what is considered to be serious misconduct.

0: conduct, not befitting a sitting president. And those have been spelled out in the Section 89 report. And the ANC and the president and the speaker are fully conversant of the reality and the gravity of those allegations that have emerged. And this one must also put it that these luminaries in law have come to a determination that the president may have a case to answer. And this is actually putting it more polite, because theirs was to ensure that they sift the information that is available to them so that it can be ultimately ventilated and discussed and interrogated by the impeachment committee. But the matter was so serious that the ANC decided to ensure that the process of moving from the panel, independent panel, to the impeachment committee does not take place. Hence, we end up with the EFF and the ATM rushing to the Constitutional Court to say it must declare the behavior of Parliament to be inconsistent with the Constitution and also unlawful. And as matters stand, we had the Constitutional Court ruling that the behavior of the Parliament, and what we should say, we keep on saying the behavior of the National Assembly, but we should actually say the behavior of ANC MPs, because all other parties had no problem with the matter going to the impeachment committee. But with the ANC understanding the gravity of what the president was facing, they felt that it is better to kill this before it goes any further. Now that the Constitutional Court has come out and made that determination, now we're back to where we were about 2 years 2 years ago with this matter now before the Parliament. But this time around, the message is very clear that the ANC or Parliament or the National Assembly will have to ensure that this report is tabled before the impeachment committee for it to make that determination. And yes, you can raise the issue of why such an unwieldy committee of 31 members instead of having about 10 people to deliberate. Part of it is deliberate. The ANC understands full well that if you had to leave it at the level of only proportional representation, other parties would not be in. And it counts on talking about the notion of inclusivity when it knows full well that this is not about inclusivity. It is about making sure that some parties who are in the GNU might be sympathetic to Ramaphosa, because their being in the GNU is a result of them being invited, unlike the DA and or the MKP or the EFF who command the numbers. So the unwieldiness of this or the size of the committee is also a deliberate strategy. But be that as it may, those members are also fully aware of what the Constitutional Court spoke about, that the report cannot just be dismissed without it being ventilated, without it being interrogated. And once you start talking about the interrogation, then you are going to make the report more public. The report is public, but people are not reading it. It is only when MPs start talking about each and every one of the violations or possible violations that have been identified that the public is going to be shocked. That explains why the president is panicking. This is why, after abandoning his judicial review of the report in 2023, after the ANC decided to block it, he was very satisfied. Now that it has come, he has now rushed back to make sure that that which he thought he would achieve when he approached the Constitutional Court can be achieved through the courts. So you have the ANC that is panicking. You have the president that is panicking. Even though he had announced that he's going to take this matter on judicial review, one must understand what the Constitutional Court said. They said the matter must go to the impeachment committee to be considered. unless and until the report is set aside. So if you understand that, it says until it has been reviewed. But for now, simply putting it on review does not mean it has been reviewed. It does not mean it has been set aside. So the report still has a legal force in a sense that it can be considered. And what does President Ramaphosa say? The person who claims to be innocent, the person who presents himself as Mr. Clean, is now wanting to go the next step to even interdict the committee from even considering that. Like I said, he knows full well that the issues that are in the report are weighty and very serious. And that explains why the DA says that this is a matter that is open to impeachment.
1: So, Professor, two questions before we go for our ad break. Ramaphosa wants to go for a judicial review regarding this matter. But let's go right back to the beginning. In your opinion, what do you believe would have been the right steps for him to have taken at the time the Palapala scandal broke, when all of that money was discovered under the matras and, you know, the people that obviously broke into the lodge and stole the money and uncovered the scandal regarding all of this money, all these dollars hidden in his lodge. What do you believe at that point in time the president could have done to have avoided all of this drama in his life? And do you think then that the outcome then would have served him better than the scandal that is unfolding now in South Africa pre-local elections?
0: Well, we must accept that as matters stand, Ramaphosa is an item for discussion. And that discussion does not paint him in glorious terms. It simply says you have a president who's possibly highly compromised. And he himself understood the gravity of what happened when Arthur Fraser reported the matter. We must also remember that we're dealing with a president who has not been honest, or put it sharply, who have been dishonest, in a sense that he did not disclose, one, that there was money that was in the mattresses. Two, he did not disclose the theft that took place. Three, he did not disclose the fact that there were people who were instructed to look into the matter, which meant that those people were instructed to go and retrieve the money. So all this was concealed from the public as he was going around talking as if he's Mr. Clean. Only when Fraser reported that, he knew he was in trouble. And his instinctive posture was to resign at that moment. And many people are saying, including the former speaker, that at that moment, he should have listened to his own conscience to say, this cannot be buried anymore. I would rather go down. And then he'll come out as honorable. But what we must say, he was found out. He was found out to have violated or possibly violated a series of constitutional provisions, series of laws, and in addition, have put himself in a situation where there was a conflict between his private interest and the interest of his office. And the mere fact that you had another president in another country, Namibia, being called on to come and assist, and that president being called to account his own parliament on a matter that has to do with another president who had decided to keep money in the sofa because he knew that the money was there. And when you read the report, it says there were a number of questions that were asked about that. One is that how do you keep, as a person who claims to be a businessman, keep this undeclared foreign currency in the sofa in your house? And the fact that it was undeclared, it raised the issue that as a first citizen, you should have done the correct thing. There's a second thing that you're supposed to have reported as required by Prevention of Corrupt Activities Act. They should have reported this matter. He did not do that. Instead, he told somebody who has no authority to investigate the matter to do so. Mm-hmm. And the person did not report it. And we know that for 2 years after this, all was hunky-dory because this was not in the public eye until Fraser simply said, Mr. President, you are not as clean as you present yourself to be.
1: Okay, it is 18 after 8 o'clock. Let's go for an ad break. When we come back, we will continue this very important discussion, which obviously all eyes, not only in South Africa, but globally, is on this matter. So do stay with us.
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1: Our guest is political analyst Professor Sipho Siepe. We are talking about, is the Palapala scandal, the impeachment, going to make or break Ramaphosa's political future? And on that note, then welcome back, Professor. And what do you believe is the motive of the DA? What are they ultimately seeking? Would it be transparency? Would it be resignation, impeachment, or criminal prosecution?
0: Well, the issue of criminal prosecution is still on the cards, and I think other parties can also pick up on that, because once there's a prima facie evidence of anything that is unlawful, anything that is criminal, parties are nothing prevent them from approaching the NPA to say, you have a prima facie case, proceed, as they do with all other people. In this case, they've decided not to do so, and it is all political. It is all about political protection. So that issue of criminal charges is something that is still open to be considered. The second issue that the DA is looking at, or other parties could be looking at, is the one that the Constitutional Court said, is that they would like to see the ventilation of this matter open in a transparent process. And the DA's position has been very clear, and it has been articulated most eloquently by Helen Zille, to say during a lifetime, she foresees a situation where this ANC will be on its knees, just like the National Party. She would want to see it dead. So they know full well that the impeachment process is going to be very embarrassing, and that the ANC will not come out very well. And we're talking about the ANC that is already having serious problems because its support is declining. There's a party that used to pride itself as a leader of society, but right now it's a party that, according to its own president, is now at choice number one in terms of corruption. When Ramaphosa said that, he did not know that he'll also be accused number one, or the commander-in-chief, when it comes to corruption. So this is a reality that is emerging. So these allegations against him will then emerge, and he will not come out clean. And if he does not come out clean, then the question is, how can a party allow itself to be led by somebody who the conduct is so questionable? So effectively, the ANC will be colluding with what is considered to be unlawful behavior and unconstitutional behavior. And with its loss, now that its back has been broken, the people will start looking elsewhere. I mean, you're talking about the president who took a party that used to command 60% share of the vote to where now, within 7 years, it commands only 40% share of the vote. That is a humongous fall from 62 to 40%. That is 22%. Any leader with integrity would have resigned once they lose only about 3 to 5%. But Ramaphosa loves being a president so much that even if it means taking the ANC down with him, he'll do so. But it is also because the ANC itself allows itself to go down. So for the DA and for other parties, political humiliation of Ramaphosa, the political humiliation of the ANC is what they want to see as the outcome of this impeachment process or the unfolding drama of Palapala.
1: Professor, if you compare the Palapala scandal to the Nkandla scandal, which would you say is more serious, given that a couple of years after all the dust had settled on Nkandla, then we had the riots, the June riots here in South Africa, which, suggest the suggestions are that it was in instigated by Zuma's daughter. And I mean, it was absolute chaos in our country. The country could have actually burned down to the ground. So there are three scenarios I'm talking about here. Mpalapala, Nkandla scandal, and then the riots, which were allegedly instigated by Zuma's daughter. How do we see all of that? And which would you say was the lesser evil of the three?
0: Well, we have to be very clear about what happened in Nkandla. Nkandla came as a result of the president of the AC,

0: choosing to make his homestead to be his operating space. And when you are a president, the law requires, and the state is required to provide security upgrades. What happened there is that the people who were employed there did more than what was required, did more changes than the list that were given by the police and the security cluster. So what you had there was what Chidima Tonsila properly put as that these other changes that occurred were not part of the security upgrades. So you, as a president, you have unduly benefited from this. And the former president said, no, but I didn't ask for this. So there's a difference where people act to do what they think a president would like and go an extra mile than is required, than somebody who decides to break a number of laws. This is why the PFF at that time and the Chidima Tonsila as a prime minister said, Mr. President, you may not have asked these things, but you have benefited from them, because after the end of your presidency, they will remain. So we must be very clear about what happened. Here you had money that had come into the country that remains unexplained. Who's the source? Why it was not declared? And some people are suggesting that if you think about money laundering, that's how money laundering occurs. On top of that, you have this matter, this money undeclared. You had this money stolen, and the stealing is not reported. Then you have people going out. You have a series of violations of the constitution and laws. With Zuma, it was a question of you need to pay back the money. And he was saying, why should I pay back the money when I did not ask for this? So some people could argue that. But in the end, the constitutional court said that you should have paid that money. And actually, it was not so much about paying the money. It was about respecting the findings of the public protector to say those findings are binding. And we must also know, and because there is also a tendency for us to forget, at that time, it was still unclear whether the findings and the remedial actions of the prosecutor were binding. Scholars of law had argued that the strength of the public protector did not lie in legal authority, but in moral authority. So at that point in time, the constitutional court clarified that matter. So the issue of the riots, we must also put it in the context of our own history, that here, this was not a unanimous position of the constitutional court. Some members of the constitutional court felt that what the constitutional court was doing was unconstitutional, and they were very clear about that, to simply saying you cannot imprison somebody without the person having gone to a trial. Some people are saying that even the rapist, even the murderers, go through a trial before they are jailed. And we should be shocked as South Africans that you can have imprisonment without a trial. It doesn't matter how much people want to disguise it. We've been through there as South Africans where we have detentions without trial. That's why two eminent judges in the Constitutional Court said, we don't agree with our colleagues. And we must also be very clear here. Just because we have a significant number saying, well, and if you read the judgment, it is a judgment that comes more out of anger than a judgment that comes out of a proper adjudication of law. You will read the report of Kambembe. You find somebody who is very angry, says, we must teach this person a lesson. And Jafdan and Teron says that cannot be right. And I do think that it's one of those cases that people are going to look at. But let us also understand that in as much as we want to find a scapegoat, somebody like me, I found that decision so outrageous. And many South Africans also found it outrageous. But because we react differently, we will write, we will talk. Other people will find other ways. That's why people say, if you come up with something that is unjust, people do not need justice of the Constitutional Court to tell them that something is unjust, and they'll know it. And the assumption, which I do not agree with, that the one person could cause so much mayhem, for me, is actually nonsensical at best. It is actually an act of desperation. No one person can actually would have been responsible for having caused so much mayhem. People were outraged. It was an what you call a righteous anger, but it was carried out wrongly. But okay. To say some of us who are educated, we simply accepted the outcome of the Constitutional Court, the answer is no. Many people were outraged, and we must put that in a proper context.
1: Okay.
0: But with Ramaphosa, we have judges who are saying, these are the cases. The question which must ask, if Ramaphosa is as clean as he pretends to be, why does he not allow himself, as Thabo Mbeki put it, why don't you go through the process? Thabo Mbeki put it very nicely. Says, what we have here is the ANC saying, Mr. President, even as you declare yourself to be innocent, we don't believe you. So
1: okay,
0: what
1: Professor,
0: do you want to do to protect you?
1: We've actually run out of time, but I need to ask you this very important question, and can we try and keep it as short as possible? And that, of course, is how does the DA balance the need for accountability with concerns about, and this is important, political and economic stability in the country? Because there are a lot of concerns around that matter. Over to you.
0: Well, first of all, we should not... when it comes to democracy, we must either accept that we believe in democracy or not. We must accept that we believe in what you call accountability. We must say the rule of law. And if people are found to be wanting, we cannot start using the language that says, oh, if Ramaphosa goes, then there'll be instability. That is actually nonsense. We did not get to the where we are as a people. The struggle was not fought. Over many years, over decades, over hundreds of years, to simply protect a person who is found wanting. And the DA must make that decision, that are you going to support a person because he's politically expedient, or are you going to stick to your principle to say there should be accountability, there should be respect for the rule of law, and people should be punished when they've done something wrong. That is whether an issue of principle versus expediency.
1: Professor Siepe, always a pleasure to have you on the show, and thank you indeed once again for your very deep insights on matters political. Till the next time, as always, go well and God bless.
0: You're welcome.
2: 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It's a new beginning. It's a new era. 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
3: Welcome back. You're still tuned in to News and Views with myself, Salilo Makudire. And we're going to be switching gears to, I think I mentioned this before, what's fast becoming one of my favorite segments of the show. It's hashtag Hajj Diaries 1447. And this all happening as millions of Muslims from all across the world are gathering in the holy cities of Mecca and Medina for Hajj 1447. And it's us covering the spiritual journey that remains one of the most profound experiences in the life of a believer, a life of a Muslim. It's a journey of sacrifice, it's a journey of reflection, patience, and I think most importantly, devotion to your Creator. And for many who judge, the pilgrimage is not only just physically demanding, but it's also emotionally transformative as pilgrims leave behind their daily lives to answer a sacred call that many wait years and years to fulfill. And this morning on our special Hajj Diaries 1447 segment, we are going to be focusing on the experiences of first-time pilgrims that are currently in Azizia. They're preparing for the major rites of Hajj, and they're going to be making us part of their journey. Abdulrahman Slamang and Rashika Baruddin, a couple who has embarked on their very, very first Hajj pilgrimage together, and they're going to give us insight on it, how they prepared for it, and most importantly, how they're feeling right now as it finally dawned upon them that there are many amongst millions who have had their names called. And I'm going to introduce them. They're going to be joining us via our virtual platform. Assalamu alaikum, guys. Jazakallah so much for joining us. Welcome to News and Views.
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0: Okay.
1: No, the pleasure is all ours. I'm really, really excited to be chatting to you guys, to be getting insight on your Hajj journey and how you're currently, you know, feeling. And I think we're going to start with the lady of the house first. Just firstly, take us back to the moment where you received confirmation that you'll be performing Hajj this year. What emotions went through your minds, and also psychologically and

0: But alhamdulillah, it hasn't been difficult for us. Gracie, going through all the webinars, once you get the confirmation that you are going, then greeting the family, I think that was the real realization that alhamdulillah, you got the invite to come on Hajj, alhamdulillah, but also leaving behind your family, especially my son, my 3-year-old son. But alhamdulillah, we are doing it while Hajj. This is part of the 5 pillars of Islam, and alhamdulillah, it has been very, very emotional. But both spiritually, we've been on Umrah before, but Hajj, the experience is different. Yes, we haven't done the Hajj days yet, but the crowd is different in Makkah. Yes, when you see on TV the amount of people, but it doesn't feel that bad when you're in the crowd. But just hearing from friends and family. But yeah, alhamdulillah, it's been good thus far. And it's our first day now in Azizia as well. We haven't really been out of the hotel yet. Yeah.
1: Brother Abdul Rahim, from your perspective, taking your wife, for this very, very special pilgrimage and being by her side, what does this moment mean for you, and what kind of emotions came, upon you when you also first learned that, hey, your name has been called and you'll be amongst a very, very special few who'll be embarking on this very special journey?
2: Yes, it's a really unbelievable to be invited, as we thought that our chances would be low and not knowing the system the first time. But Allah has decreed for us to come on this journey, as the quote is only 1,140, and that has been reduced to half the amount in the previous system was out. So it's really to embark this journey with my wife. It's really an honor, to walk this road with her and alongside her, and be that sense of support for each other and a sense of comfort. That's what marriage is being a comfort for each other. And for us to do that together, it's really an amazing experience thus far. In seeing the Kaaba and being on all the holy lands and walking the same paths around, it's really a great experience. And meeting all the other Hujjaj and getting all these stories and how the world is such a small place that somehow we connected, high school friends that we know, people that know each other. There's always these links of how we know each other, and just some people that must have done their second Hajj and how they long to come again. And it's just really nice hearing all these positive stories. And I think everyone's Hajj experience is different because Hajj changes every year. Experience that we may have may be different to next year as well, and going forward.
1: Sister Rashika, Abdul Rahim here speaks of change, from your perspective, how had you have to, almost change, from how you're used to doing things daily, now starting to do them differently because there's this journey that is upon you. And most importantly, what kind of a person do you want to come back as? Because change is very, very important. You can't go for Hajj and come back as the same person. From your end, how different you want to be when you come back?
0: So in your day-to-day, we're all in our day-to-day, you're getting ready, you're getting your family ready to leave for the house in the morning, going to school, lunches, and then driving to work, sitting in traffic and going to work. Waking up now in the morning, your time is mostly spent in ibadah, recitation of the Quran. And then also, going on ziyaras, having group meetings, and it really changes your perspective on life and how you've spent your time on your day to day. Yes, we do make our salah 5 times a day. We do recite, but there is room for improvement. There is room to spend extra time on Salah.

0: extended time on recitation and on other ibadahs. And inshallah, going back home, my time would spend more in ibadah and more free time, you know, getting sisters together or family together, having, you know, adhkar, those sort of things. I think those are one of the things I do going home. I'm spending my free time, if I could call it that, a little bit more wisely.
1: I want us to take a quick break. When you come back, Brother Abdul Rahim, I want to focus on you and, you know, what do you hope to come out as a person after your Hajj is complete. And I think most importantly, what the both of you guys are looking forward to seeing and experiencing during this very, very special pilgrimage. So I think those are going to be interesting discussions and point of views, and we'll come back to them after the short break.
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2: Welcome back. You're still tuned in to News and Views with myself, Salilo Makudiri. And we're still in conversation with Brother Abdulrahim Slamang and Sister Rashiha Baradin, who are coming to us live from Azizia. And we're following their Hajj journey, and they're giving us insight, personal insight on what this journey means to them, how they've prepared for it emotionally, psychologically, and I think most importantly, the kind of people that they want to come out of as when it's all said and done and they come back home. And I want to share to you, Brother Abdulrahim, from your perspective, what do you hope to come back as after your Hajj is complete? What kind of a person do you want to morph and change into, influenced by this very, very special journey?
3: Yes, I think one of the big things is really to improve and develop one's character, akhlaq, basically being a good ambassador of Islam and sort of inviting people to Islam with your character and qualities that you have, because that is really something that people see and that really invites them. So personally, also going for Umrah before and going for Hajj, I've been on like two big pilgrims, and you sort of have this internal pressure is that you've been exposed to these pilgrims, how are you going to be a better image to others and really invite others to embark on this journey, you know, and not just feel like it's just something that you're ticking off your box, but it's not, but really it's internally.
2: I think that's very, very important. Sister Rashika, let me come back to you. You know, I've spoken to a lot of people who are, you know, who went for Hajj before, and it's always different when I ask them this question. The du'as, special du'as that they have, and who they have in their hearts and in their minds while they embark on this journey. Do you mind sharing that with us, the people that you are thinking about and some of those special du'as that you're carrying with you?
4: Yes, alhamdulillah, before I left, I do have like a dua journal. So any friends, family, they've made requests and I do put it down. I do physically write it down, all the duas. And it has been emotional just reading the duas and knowing what's in their heart. And when you sit there, like I've had a few occasions when I sit there by the Kaaba and I read those duas, and they're sincere duas. And I do, inshallah, they're going to be answered. But also for me personally, I always think of my parents. My father was passed on. He would also have liked to have been part of this journey. So whenever I'm there, I always think of him standing in front of a Kaaba. And I do make lots and lots of dua for him.
2: And does it make it that extra special, you know, you being
4: no.
2: there?
4: yes, alhamdulillah. So all friends, family, whether they're close or a little bit distant, they're all in my dua.
2: Jazakallah so much for sharing that. Brother Abdulrahim, from your perspective, you know, any special du'as that you have, anyone that's special that's in your heart and in your mind?
3: Yes, special du'as for the family, to keep family ties together, inshallah, and Allah grant everybody's families to come together. Family is such an important thing. You need your support system and Allah's infinite wisdom. That is a big thing for you to make family ties, that you can be there for each other as brothers and sisters, or family, cousins, and that everybody should know who their family is and really set out a time to really connect with your loved ones and families and just check in with people, especially in today's busy times.
2: Mm.
3: And I would like to encourage everybody to make the preparations now for Hajj, whether you are planning to go in the next 2 years or the next 3 years, but make that intention and start doing the preparation, because it's a once-in-a-lifetime journey. And as I experienced, it's you want to be in a certain state of mind. And it's not a quick thing to get there. So really do the preparation and learning about the things that needs to be learned and be well prepared as well. Mm. Now, sort of having that connection before, and that once you do that learning, you have a deeper desire of being here as well.
2: Mm.
3: And Maulana Abdul Rahman Daily has been really amazing. We started the course, in October. We joined only in February. And that course ended like in April, which is about a 5-month course. But you need that detail, and it's important understanding Medina and everything else.
2: Mm-hmm. I'm about to wrap up the conversation with you guys, and I think it was so, so beautiful getting the insights of how you're feeling and just how emotionally present and connected you are to your Hajj. Two things before I let you go, and maybe Sister Rashika, you can start. What are you most looking forward to in this Hajj journey, number one? And number two, any special message to, you know, those that are still left here at home, those that are listening from all across the world, who are maybe still in doubt? They feel like maybe their names won't be called anytime soon, and they want to find themselves being where you are and performing, I think, a very, very important pillar of Islam.
4: I am looking forward to, inshallah, if we do make it to the day of Arafah, because Arafah is Hajj. Inshallah, I'm looking forward to that day. Being these nerves, this excitement, it's mixed feelings, but excitement, more excitement, because you don't want to leave, you don't want to leave anything out as well on Arafah. And for the people back home, you know, inshallah, do the prep now. Go for whichever Hajj classes are available now. It doesn't mean if the classes are now, no, you're not going next year. But the more classes you attend a longer period, the more well prepared you'll be. You know, it's not just knowing the rituals, but the meaning behind everything that you do. That is more important than, you know, just physically going to Mina, Arafah, Muzdalifa, you know, Baltic, but knowing why you are doing all of these. But if the niyyah is there, inshallah, they will get the invite, inshallah. Positive thoughts.
2: Positive thoughts indeed. And from your perspective, Brother Abdul Rahim, what are you most looking forward to? And the message for the rest of the Ummah back home?
3: Yes, I think really on the day of Arafah, just being there and having our du'as accepted, inshallah, and being cleaned of your sins, inshallah, that is something that I'm really looking forward to. And yeah, like Roshiko was saying, that you have to do the preparation, even if the invite doesn't come, that you can, inshallah, and Allah Ta'ala, that you're preparing for this journey. You know, and keep trying, whether it's the first sales day that you're not getting accepted, maybe it's the second, you know, you have to have that, the perseverance and persistence. You've got to keep doing it and keep trying. We've been on the waiting list for 5 years, and some people were very hesitant to join the new system, because they first wanted to find out how others are going to experience it. But we just went in. We went for the opportunity, and alhamdulillah, here we are now walking on this beautiful journey, you know, being the first judged on the Nusuk, and being part of our bait. We've been welcomed, and the process has been very seamless, you know, and they really gave us meeting all our expectations, or managing our expectations well in that case.
2: Mm.
3: Alhamdulillah for them as well. And I would like to maybe give a shout out for our son, our 3-year-old son, Ibrahim.
2: Mm.
3: We miss him so much, so dearly. And he's in good company. And we're so grateful for that.
2: Mm.
3: But we can't wait to see it. But we understand that we need to fulfill our journey, you know.
2: Sister Rashid, I want to come back to it because I think Prabhu Rahim mentioned something very, very important. This is essentially documenting, you know, your son is going to grow up one day. He's probably going to see this video. Any special message you have for him whilst performing your Hajj?
4: I just want to tell him he mustn't forget that I love him. All his du'as for toys. Those were his du'as. I asked him anything special. He said, he's to ask, it's just that he wants toys, a helicopter, a monster truck, everything, anything with anybody can talk
3: about.
4: Yes, he's been a very, very strong boy thus far. Alhamdulillah, he's been taken good care of from our families, alhamdulillah. And that he mustn't forget that he's in our du'as daily. We have video calls daily with him.
2: That's beautiful.
3: And we always realize that he needs to go on this journey as well. Maybe that means he needs to leave his family behind, because this is bigger than our son, you know, the sacrifice and the sacrifices that was done as well.
2: Most definitely. Jazakallah so much, guys, for making us part of your journey. I think, you know, I felt right there with you. And keep us in your du'as and wishing you a very, very special Hajj Mabrur. And I hope we chat again soon. Jazakallah so much.
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3: Welcome back. You're still tuned in to News and Views with myself, Salilo Makwediri. We are going to be switching gears now to a very, very important conversation. The humanitarian crisis out in Gaza continues to intensify, and international solidarity movements are continuing to attempt to break the blockade. But they're once again making global headlines, and I'm sure you've seen it everywhere on the internet, especially the global Sumud flotilla. We know all about it. It's a wonderful civilian-led maritime effort, a mission involving activists, medics, and humanitarian volunteers from dozens of countries from all across the world. And they've reportedly faced interception by Israeli forces in the Mediterranean, with organizers claiming contact has been lost with several vessels. And at the same time, a land relief convoy, because there's two convoys, one on land and the other one on sea, it was traveling through North Africa toward Gaza, and it has also been reportedly been stopped in Libya. The convoy included doctors also, teachers and builders, hoping to reach Rafah with much, much needed humanitarian assistance. And joining us now is Anne Wright from the Gaza Freedom Floaters Crisis Center. She's also a former U.S. Army colonel and ex-American diplomat and longtime peace activist who has been directly involved in flotilla missions challenging the blockade on Gaza. And she's going to be giving us the latest on everything and anything that we need to know regarding the flotilla, where it is right now and what we need to know about it. And thank you so much for joining us. Welcome to News and Views. I really appreciate you giving us your time.
4: Thank you so much. It's a pleasure to be with you under sad circumstances. We have the Gaza flotilla, as you mentioned, has almost 60 vessels in it, nearly 500 people from 45 countries around the world who say no to the genocide of Israel and the United States and other complicit countries. The genocide in Gaza, say no to the ethnic cleansing that's going on in the West Bank, no to this destruction of southern Lebanon, and no to the attacks on Iran. So this flotilla is very, very important. And as frequently happens, the Israelis don't like these flotillas. And so this morning they intercepted our flotillas. And at this moment, we have about, we're not quite sure how many vessels have been taken by the Israelis yet. It looks like it's about 17 at the moment, but we've lost contact with many of the vessels, and we kind of assume that they're probably being taken, but we don't have confirmation of it yet. But it's another one of the times where the Israeli government just says, we don't want to have anybody interfering with our genocide and our blockade of Gaza.
3: And I think it's very, very important to note what actually you mean by intercepted. Does it mean these vessels are being turned back, or, you know, they've been captured and the people that, you know, were inside these vessels are ultimately, you know, arrested, or, you know, they are captured, as is always the modus operandi, as we've seen with previous flotillas? Is this the case also? Are people being captured? Are they being kidnapped, arrested in international waters?
4: Yes, indeed. These people are being kidnapped in international waters, 250 miles from Gaza, kidnapped, taken against their will to a place they don't want to go. Right now, it's on a prison ship. They're all being taken to a large cargo vessel that's been turned into a prison ship, similar to the ones that the ship that took people off the flotilla as it was approaching Crete about 2 weeks ago. Then that prison ship

0: we understand, may be taken to Ashdod, Israel, and then people will be processed, arrested against their will, put into Israeli prison, and ultimately deported, merely for the fact that they are saying to Israel, this genocide of Gaza must end, and we as citizens of the world with a conscience cannot let this go unnoticed. And it's an effort to bring international vision and look into what Israel is doing.
1: We're also getting reports that there's a parallel land convoy that's traveling through Libya at this current moment. It has also been halted from the reports that we're gathering. Is there coordination between the maritime and land solidarity missions?

0: and to drive across North Africa to bring humanitarian assistance to people in Gaza, as well as the people on the ocean of the Mediterranean Sea that are taking vessels to try to break this blockade of Gaza and bring materials, medical things, food products to Gaza. The Palestinians are so strong, so resolute, but they've been beaten up for the last 2 years. And it's important that international organizations try to get materials in there to help them survive during this brutal, brutal criminal act being committed by the state of Israel with the complicity of countries like mine, the United States.
1: I've been, you know, following and covering the flotilla for some time now, and there's one almost overarching critic the critics of the flotilla always point to. You know, they usually say that these missions are largely symbolic and are unlikely to change realities on the ground for the people of Palestine. What do organizers hope to achieve politically and humanitarianly with these missions, considering the fact that time and time again they get intercepted, they never reach shore and reach Gaza, and it's almost the same script, just different characters almost each and every year?
0: Well, it is one method and one mechanism, and you're right. I mean, it isn't since 2008 that naval vessels have actually gotten into Gaza, and we've been doing this for 18 years, since 2008, and the conditions in Gaza just keep getting worse and worse and worse, and we, people of conscience, this is just one small sliver of what international activists do around the world. I mean, people are in their parliaments, they're in the streets, they're having all sorts of demonstrations. The flotilla is just one aspect of this whole thing, and it's a part that we feel is very important to bring attention, large amounts of material and medicines and food into Gaza, because certainly the Israelis are, they've put Palestinians in Gaza, you know, on a starvation route. We know that people have died of starvation in Gaza. So we do what we can to bring international attention to it. You know, and some people say, well, you're wasting your time, you're wasting your money. And that's fine. They can say that. They can contribute in many other ways. But we feel it's important to continue to press the international community, saying, why should this country of Palestine and of Gaza not have the right to have their own seafront, their right to have their own port, the right to import and export without any other country telling them what they can do? So it's for Palestinian freedom that we're doing this. And not everybody agrees, but they're welcome to do whatever it is, as long as it's for the freedom of Palestine.
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9: And I'm pretty sure as organizers, this is an eventuality that you're prepared for, the fact that these interceptions were going to happen at some point. What's next from here? What happens? What's the next step? As you mentioned, you have approximately 17 vessels that are now off the radar. You've lost communication with them. What's the next step to make sure that those that were inside these vessels are safe and there's constant communication with them?
10: Yeah, well, and we are hoping that some of these vessels actually get into Gaza. That is the hope, that finally the blockade is broken. And the more vessels you have, the more possibility is that some of the vessels may get through the Israeli military blockade. It's tough because civilian vessels up against military vessels, that's a tough one. But that's what resolute international citizen activists are willing to do. And yes, we've lost communication with some. The Israelis have torpedoed, not with an actual torpedo, but they are sinking some of the vessels that we have. We have several that are already sinking. The people have been taken off of them. The Israelis.

0: just leave the vessels adrift as dangers to international commerce on the high seas. So they're breaking laws on every aspect, not only a blockading of Gaza, but the treatment of people in international waters, the dangers to maritime navigation by leaving vessels unoccupied and just floating around. So Israel is in no way complying with any international law, which we've known that for decades.
1: Speaking of international law, the Israelis argue that this naval blockade is necessary under international law. They're saying it's for safety reasons. How do you respond to that?
0: Well, I think by international law, no other country has the right to blockade another country. And that's what Israel's been doing forever. I mean, of all nations, Israel, to talk about compliance with international law, is the biggest joke in the world. Israel doesn't comply with any international law. They are genociders. They are murderers. They are killers. The state of Israel does not abide by international law at all. And for them to say that they are complying with international law on the high seas is one of the biggest jokes in the world.
1: Lastly, before I let you go, and for those that are sitting at home that are following these developments, they're watching the live stream of some of these vessels in real time being intercepted and being taken over by the IOF, what should they be doing? You know, the people at home feeling helpless, feeling like there isn't much that they can do at this point in watching this in real time. Is there anything that can be done and that they can contribute to meaningfully?
0: Oh, yes, for sure. They can go on the Global Samud Flotilla website, as well as the Freedom Flotilla website, see the nationalities of the people that are on there, call the embassies in Israel, just demand the release of these people, to call the foreign ministries, to go to your parliaments, to go raise a stink with all of the government officials, many of whom are being compliant with Israel. So it's time to really put pressure on them to say no to what Israel is doing. That plus solidarity with the Palestine solidarity groups that are already in your communities, and support the Palestinian communities all over the world. And thank you so much for asking us to be with you.
1: No, most definitely. And right, thank you so much for joining us. We'll continue to follow the Freedom Flotilla quite closely because it's very, very important, especially for us here in South Africa. There's a lot of interest and there's a lot of support coming from my end. Really appreciate you giving us the time. Thank you so much.
0: Thank you.
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1: And it's time for our hashtag Africa Focus feature. If you're new to the show, this is part of the show where we focus on some of the biggest and notable stories on the African continent. And this time around, we'll be looking at Uganda, where nearly, four decades after his first takeover of power as rebel leader, Uganda's President Yoweri Museveni has officially been sworn in for a record 7th presidential term, extending one of Africa's longest running political reigns, and raising fresh questions and concerns about democracy, about succession and dissent in the East African nation. At, I think it's around 81 years old now, Museveni insists that he remains the guarantee of stability and economic progress, but critics argue that Uganda is sliding deeper into authoritarianism, with opposition figures repeatedly arrested, constitutional term and age limits completely removed, and growing concerns over shrinking civic freedoms. The inauguration itself has once again put Uganda's political future under the spotlight, with analysts asking whether the country is witnessing stability or the entrenchment of a permanent rule of some sort. And to help us unpack the implications of all of this and to ask those very, very pertinent questions is none other than a journalist with Kikezi News out in Uganda, Brother Goodluck.

0: Luck Musenguzi, who's joining us via our virtual platform. Brother, good luck. Always a pleasure having you on News and Views. Really appreciate you giving us your time. Good morning.
1: Thank you. Good morning. Greetings from Uganda. And thanks for the kind words.
0: No, the pleasure is all ours. And I want us to jump right into it. If you can just give us the mood on the ground right now in Uganda, following President Museveni's swearing in for a seventh time. How are you ordinary Ugandans reacting to this following that very, very contentious elections?
1: What is interesting is that we had the swearing ceremony on Tuesday, and the next day, which was Wednesday, Thursday and Friday, we are going to be having the Parliament of Uganda being sworn in. And therefore, there is activity in town, in the city. Actually, I just come from there. We had a conference. It had to be postponed because all hotels are being booked for members of parliament and their dignitaries to swear in. And therefore, the situation here is interesting. That when we are in politics, the next day it looks like 24 hours are enough for us to get over something. And I don't know why it happens like that. But I can tell you now, most people, if you go on social media, if you go on radios and TVs, people are talking about their members of parliament swearing in. And also the contentious post of the speakership, where we have a speaker who has become, allegedly that she has become so extravagant to an extent being equated to Marie Antoinette, if you remember the history of France. And therefore...
0: Let them eat cake.
1: Come again?
0: I'm saying Marie Antoinette, let them eat cake.
1: Yes, let them eat cake. She's driving when people think that the situation out there in terms of healthcare, schools and other things, things are not moving so well. So interestingly is that, and you remember on this show, I told you last time that for me, my focus and that of the opposition should be on the transition. That if they focus very well on the transition, because age is not on the side of President Yoweri Museveni, believe me or not, at one point he's going to go. But when people kept focusing on him, I felt that they missed the point. Because Uganda had gone through so many wars. We had had 9 presidents in a period of few years. And therefore, when people saw the years coming with this, the president being leading, especially in terms of the peace and holding the country together. So me, I think that the opposition should have focused on the transition. And in between, despite of what happened in the last elections, and of course there are other people who are still in prison, that's another contentious issue that lingers, but looks like also the opposition is in disarray. So they need to really come back together. For example, Bobi Wine, Chagulanyi, who was the leading opposition candidate, is out of the country. And therefore, for me, he leads the biggest number of MPs, opposition MPs in parliament. If he needs to come back and they sit and they think about what next. Because also remember, we have another important activity that's going to happen in this country, the oil excavation. Actually, the first oil is going to come out most likely in the coming month or July. So people are focusing on some of those things. But in terms of the politics, is that these people need to come back and sit together and say, where did we make a mistake? But could they focus on the transition, on who is going to come back after this one? For me, that's where I would put, because even if we speak so much, so much has gone under the river or below the bridge. And we might not change that.
0: No, I completely agree with you. And I think maybe that's where we can turn the direction of our conversation to say the succession plan. What does that look like? What does life effectively look like for Ugandans post Museveni? I mean, 81 years of age, I think it's only by God's grace, you know, that he's still with us, and we don't know how much longer. The conversation that you just sparked in my head right now about succession, looking at the state of politics in Uganda at this moment, are you seeing a success of some sort? Are Ugandans, you know, throwing names around on who might be the next president after the departure of Yoweri Museveni, whether it's by resignation or by, I don't know, the will of God, if you may?
1: What is interesting, I read Onyango Boz later. He's a prominent journalist who is based in, a Ugandan journalist who is based in Kenya. He said he thinks President Yoweri Museveni Uganda is going to be disintegrated. Mm. Quite very eye-catching and disturbing. But I was talking to somebody this morning via WhatsApp chat, somebody who is based in Karamoja. That is northeast of this Uganda, northwest of this Uganda, of this country, and we were discussing something around that. He said that I think anybody who promotes violence or who promotes the division after all these years should be nipped in before it becomes out. So will people be looking at reconciliation? Will people be looking at continued holding together of the country? Now, if for example, if we go by the words of Onyango Bo, if the country disintegrates in fighting and we destroy everything we have, whom will it serve? Whom will it help? And therefore, so those are the questions. For the leading party, the National Resistance Movement, the talk is about the son of the president. The opposition, we still have Bobi Wine, as the leading opposition member. And therefore, the other political parties, but we also remember we saw some splits in political parties. Mm-hmm. Actually, most of the political parties have had other two groups, one or two groups come out of them. That means they seem not to agree. And for me, if they were to win my vote or my support, I think they need to look at, start being an opposition that talks about issues. So for example, what do they talk about? Oil. Why do they talk about industrialization? Why do they talk about, and if you remember, there is an interview recently with American reporters with a leading opposition candidate. They asked him what were the issues that you were pushing in the last elections. How many members of parliament do you have? Because the constitution of Uganda, if you don't have majority in parliament, looks like very hard to. So for me, in the coming days, we seem to know that the NRM, which is the leading party, has somebody they are pushing for. That could not augur well with some people maybe who have been yearning for change after 40 years, say, when is NRM and the other. But it all depends on how organized you are. At the end of the day, in life, it's not about how you wish. Wishing is one thing, but how organized are you?
0: No, most definitely. Masengizi, good luck. Thank you so much for joining us. Always a pleasure having you on News and Views, and I hope we chat again soon.
1: Thank you very much.
0: There we go. I think one of our favorite journalists coming out of East Africa, Musunguzi, good luck at giving us insight on the feel on the ground when it comes to the swearing in of Yoweri Museveni for the seventh time, and just getting the temperature of what the country's feeling and the conversations that are being had. And I think he mentioned something that's quite poignant, the fact that we move on so quickly, and it's the case also here in South Africa, that in politics, 24 hours, we are over it. The conversation in Uganda right now, it's about who's going to be in parliament and who's going to be sworn in, and it has slightly moved away from the swearing in of the president, which happened on Tuesday, while the rest of Africa and the rest of the world looks back and says, hey, since the 80s, man. But, you know, it happens everywhere, even here in South Africa. You know, scandals after scandals happen, it's water under the bridge. But I think a very, very important point that he raised was things have happened. What's the succession plan? Where does Uganda go after Yoweri Museveni's quote-unquote reign? And I think that's where the eyes and ears of Africa should be. What

0: Uganda look like post this era? And I think that's going to be the most defining moment of Uganda's future, because I think you can say whatever you want. Regionally, Uganda remains very, very strategically important, especially in East Africa, when you look at security matters and some of the alliances that they've had and the support that they've given a largely unstable, East African region. They've been relatively stable when you consider a lot of things. So it'll be interesting if the next leadership or the next in line after President Yoweri Museveni is going to be a character that could take Uganda from being a country with so much potential to a country that can actually realize its potential and be one of the power players on the African continent. And we'll be looking at that with very, very keen eyes and ears. This has been Hashtag Africa Focus with me, Silalo Makhudire, looking at Uganda with our good friend Musunyuzi. Good luck coming to us live from Kampala. We're going to take a quick break. We'll be back with you after this.
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0: Welcome back. You're still tuned in to News and View. And we're going to be switching gears now to a very, very important conversation. South Africa's National Health Insurance, the NHI, well, that debate has once again been thrust into the spotlight. This is after a major legal setback involving one of the healthcare system's most controversial provisions, the so-called Certificate of Need scheme. The provision would have essentially given government significant powers over where doctors, nurses, and healthcare practitioners could operate, with officials previously arguing it was central to achieving equitable healthcare access across the country. But despite the courts essentially striking down the measure, government appears defiant. They're insisting that the broader NHI project will continue regardless, unabated, and the latest development have reignited questions around the constitutionality, the feasibility, and just the future of the NHI, as well as whether South Africa can realistically reform healthcare without over-centralizing control of the sector. And to help us unpack the political, legal, and healthcare implications of this latest development, we are joined by health activist and also Action SA member of parliament, Dr. Jose Letlape. Doc, good morning. Thank you so much for joining us. Always a pleasure.
2: Good morning to you and good morning to the viewers.
0: No, the pleasure is all ours. And I think we'll jump right into it for our listeners. And I think it's very, very important. If you can just help us understand the significance of this latest court ruling. Why was the certificate of need provision such a central part of our government's healthcare strategy and the implementation of the NHI?
2: Well, they've made it central because they are obsessed with control, not delivery. Mm. Because it was totally unnecessary. And it was a violation of sections of the Constitution that speak to the right to choose your occupation, the right to live where you want, the right to work where you want to. Basic human rights enshrined in the Constitution. And the provisions 36 to 40 violate those rights. This is something that is not new. When I was with the Medical Association, we challenged this. And that is why, at that time, those sections were not promulgated with the rest of the National Health Insurance Act, the National Health Act. And it is now time that the government listens, that the Department of Health in particular listens, that this is not on. And you must also understand that this has major implications in terms of how NHI has been formulated. By their own arguments in court, it was based, certain parts of the NHI were based on this part of the National Health Act. Sections 36 to 40, which have now been declared unconstitutional. So basically, we've got to go back to the drawing board. And if this government is serious about health reform, it should bring back the National Health Insurance Act back to Parliament for review in terms of the decision that has been made by the Constitutional Court.

0: know the court has struck it down, but what does it say about the constitutional tension surrounding the NHI, as you mentioned, and that argument specifically? Why does it or does it not hold water?
1: It's basically,
0: yes,
1: it doesn't hold water because you got to build a system based on what you have, not on ideology. And what we have as a template for healthcare, what we have as a source for health services for the majority of citizens is the public healthcare system. So if you wanted to achieve universal access, you'd put all your baskets into improving the public healthcare system. That's all that you need to do. So the public healthcare system to serve all of us, rich, poor, pink or blue, white, irrespective of who you are, all citizens would be meant at the point of service. And that's what you need to do. So what they're trying to do is irrational. And that's why they are so determined to go forward with the NHI. It's got nothing to do with delivery of services because you're taking the most impossible way of trying to deliver quality, equitable, accessible services.
0: Mm.
1: And here's the thing. I don't know why the government thinks you're going to achieve universal access to care by destroying the private healthcare system. If you go back to National Health Act says, it says you're going to improve access to everyone, utilizing public and private service providers.
0: Mm.
1: But what chapters 36 and 40 of the National Health Act were meant to do was effectively to destroy the private health sector. Let me give you an example. The government has control of facilities. They license hospitals. So they control that process. So they could ensure that they give licenses where they deem licenses are necessary. But when it comes to individual healthcare professionals, you have regulatory bodies that ensure that all those healthcare professionals are fit for purpose. Why do you then need a second stage where the government wants to be the one that accredits? They want people to be buying licenses to earn a living from corrupt officials. This is about control. It's not about delivery. And it's about time our government learned that their main function is coordination and regulation, not control and destruction, which is what they are doing right now.
0: Speaking of the government, you know, despite this I think apparent legal setback, they're insisting that the ruling won't stop the NHI. Do you believe the state is almost underestimating, the influence that this ruling might have, and also the scale of the legal and practical resistance that's facing the NHI as a project?
1: Well, if you go to Section 31 of the judgment, when they were answering affidavits, it reads that the respondents state that the scheme created by the impunged provision is a central pillar in the implementation of the National Health Insurance Act, which, among other objectives, seeks to achieve the progressive realization of the right of access to quality personal health services to realize universal health coverage. This is their own answer, where they are saying those sections are a central pillar in the implementation of national health insurance. Either they were lying to the Constitutional Court with this argument, or they don't know what they are doing. For them to now say this will have no impact, when in their arguments to the Constitutional Court, they stated that it is a central pillar, defies logic. So either you have people that have other agendas and are committed to those agendas, or don't really understand what they are about. In both instances, that's quite sad. So I am not putting words into their mouths. I'm putting the arguments they put to the Constitutional Court in arguing this matter. So you go, read Section 31, their own words. And now they come and say, oh, this has no impact on NHI. What is it? Did they lie in the arguments? Or they don't know what the hell they're doing? That should give us serious concern. I mean, the statement they made post this decision is scary. It's scary to say they actually don't know what they're doing. So as a member of parliament and as a member of the health committee, I'm going to insist that the NHI document be brought back to parliament for scrutiny, because their central pillar has fallen apart.
0: Supporters of

0: of the NHI say, you know, drastic interventions are necessary because I think, as we all know, South Africa's healthcare system does remain deeply unequal. How does one then balance equity with constitutional freedoms and professional autonomy, which is, I think, is very, very central to what we've been talking about thus far?
1: I think people should go back to basics. This inequity is driven by the health ministry. This inequity has been signed off by the health minister. People forget that the Medical Schemes Act is an act of parliament sponsored by the Minister of Health. So this inequity that they talk about is created by themselves.
0: Mm.
1: And they seem to be unable to make it even work optimally for the people that are on Medicaid. Now, this is a bizarre way of trying to build a healthcare system when one of the areas where you have access, where you have excellence, you think you can build by destroying that component so that you can create mediocrity for everyone. It doesn't make sense.
0: Okay.
1: What we need to do is to stop this NHI nonsense, I put it to you, and strengthen and build the public healthcare system so that all of us can use it for no payment at the point of service.
0: Mm.
1: Those that are on medical aid are part of the taxpayers of this country. They fund the monies that go to support the public healthcare system. You cannot build a system for all when you are driven by hate for a sector of your community. I am a proponent of a national health system that works, where we will utilize service providers publicly and privately.
0: Mm.
1: But what is being envisaged here is to destroy the private sector. Oh, they'll tell you, oh, we don't want to. But there's a provision in the NHI that says once the NHI kicks off, what the NHI supplies, nobody can supply. And medical aid will have to change. It's a bizarre provision where you think you're going to build by barring people from making their own personal decisions about their own money, about their own bodies, which is a basic, fundamental human right enshrined in our constitution.
0: Lastly, before I let you go, Doc, there are also serious concerns that increasing regulation and I think uncertainty within the sector could push more and more doctors and even specialists out of the public system or even out of the country entirely. How serious is that risk and that concern?
1: You know, that is a choice for individuals to make. Let me give you an example. When I qualified in 1988, I was basically made persona non grata in the public healthcare system. What did it mean? It meant that I either go into private or I immigrate. I chose to stay and I went to private. Currently, we have young doctors that qualify and can be absorbed into the public healthcare system. If you destroy the private sector, what's the other choice? It's to leave the country.
0: Mm.
1: So that is just simple logic. That's simply what is going to happen. That is the lived reality of newly qualified healthcare professionals and seasoned healthcare professionals. Remember, what people don't realize is that this is not just about a newly qualified doctors. What the provisions were that have been taken out by the Constitutional Court was that, for example, if in Soweto you had 100 GPs, and the minister at the GG decided, no, we only need 40.
0: Mm.
1: It means the 60 must die. They are only going to accredit 40, and the other 60, they are not entitled by law to earn a living, where they've earned a living for their whole life. And they've got to make a decision of where to go. Also, the certificate of need had a 20-year life expectancy. In 20 years, it ends. I was in private practice for nearly 40 years. So that meant after 20 years, I could be taken out by a minister or a DG where they say your certificate of need has expired. And in terms of the law,

0: 20 years is the maximum. It's absurd. It's absurd. What are you trying to achieve? We cannot build this country on hate.
1: Mm.
0: And what has driven this piece of legislation is hatred for private provision of healthcare.
1: Eventually, on that note, Dr. Jose Letlape, health activist and member of Parliament for Action SA, always a pleasure chatting to you. Really appreciate your time. Thank you so much, sir.
0: Thank you for the opportunity.
2: 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It's a new era. Salaam Media, humanitarian journalism.
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1: Welcome back. You're still tuned in to News and Views with myself, Salila Makhudi. It's time for our hashtag Africa Focus feature. And this time around, we'll be heading over to Sudan, where the humanitarian crisis and catastrophe in that part of the continent is rapidly worsening, with aid agencies warning that more than 40% of the population is now facing acute food insecurity. This is amid the country's brutal civil war, where millions have been displaced and access to basic humanitarian assistance remains severely restricted, and fears of a famine continue to grow in several regions of the country. The conflict between the Sudanese armed forces and the rapid support forces has devastated infrastructure, collapsed local economies, and essentially left ordinary civilians trapped in one of the world's largest humanitarian crises. And to help us unpack just the scale of the crisis, the geopolitical dynamics that are at play, and what the international community is or isn't doing in response, we are now joined by geopolitical analyst in the Horn of Africa, Edmond John, who's joining us via our virtual platform. Edmond, good morning. Thank you so much for joining us. Welcome to News and Views.
9: Good morning. Thank you so much for having me.
1: No, the pleasure is all ours. And I think we'll jump right into it. I think the Sudanese war and the humanitarian crisis has been documented for quite some time now. But I don't think the African continent and the world at large seems to truly understand just how deep the devastation is in Sudan. Can you paint a picture for us, the reality on the ground at this current moment in Sudan and what the people of Sudan are currently battling and facing?
9: Oh yes, the conflict in Sudan has been going on now, I think, for 3 years or so. And this has had a lot of devastating impacts and effects on the population. In terms of displacement, about 9 million are internally displaced, and about 4 million others have fled as refugees into neighboring countries. Of Uganda and Sudan and partly Ethiopia and to the north into Egypt. You know, in terms of the humanitarian situation, you find that about 40% of the health facilities, sanitation infrastructure has been destroyed. And then there's just growing food insecurity as a result of continued hostilities that have occasioned the famine, but also blocked access to humanitarian aid. And so about 40% of the population is at risk of hunger. And this becomes one of the world's, if not the world's worst humanitarian disasters currently.
1: Can you tell us the latest regarding the RSF and also the Sudanese armed forces here on just how the sheer scale of the violence is seemingly getting out of control and there isn't no solution at sight? What's the latest regarding how these two entities have been engaging? Are there any talks of peace deals or, you know, ceasefire agreements that are possibly at place and that could be implemented?
9: Any meaningful peace initiative is holding in Sudan. We've had, I think, the very latest being the International Conference on Sudan, which was in Berlin, which was held in Berlin a month or so ago. And this had the backing of the US, European Union, and the African Union. But it didn't go much towards securing a ceasefire, but only resulted in some financial pledges, I think, to the alleviate the humanitarian situation in Sudan. But by and large, there have only been high-level international efforts, but calling for ceasefires. But lacking mechanisms of bringing both sides on the table and having a ceasefire agreement, arrived at. We've also seen the African Union and the United Nations working together to sort of revitalize inter-Sudanese dialogue. that can lead to a long lasting solution, and this would mean involving civilians in the peace process as opposed to the initial efforts that largely is centered on

0: you know, the warring parties.
1: Mm.
0: But so far, both sides have not been able to sit on the table and discuss, you know, the future of Sudan and a peaceful resolution to the conflict. And as either side makes any military gains on the ground, it's incentivized to pursue military policy even more. And this is also because, you know, there's not been heavy international pressure to disincentivize violence in Sudan.
1: And one thing that's really, really concerning, and this is something that aid agencies have also repeatedly warned about, restricted humanitarian access corridors, where, you know, humanitarian aid can reach Sudanese people. How much is the ongoing fighting preventing such corridors from being opened, where people can reach food and medical assistance? And is this deliberately done where those channels that could be, you know, lifelines essentially for thousands and thousands of people are cut off to make sure that people essentially die of famine and not having access to medical care?
0: I think what we mean is, you know, weaponization of access to aid, or weaponization of hunger in Sudan, where I think 20% of truck traffic, you know, can have been able to make through. Well, that means about 80% of the truck traffic bringing in aid has not been able to access conflict truck populations, and this is deliberate by the fighting forces on either side, but mostly reportedly on the territories under the control of Rapid Support Forces, RSF.
1: No, most definitely, Brother Edmund. I think we're going to leave it there for now. Thank you so much for joining us and for painting that very, very concerning picture about Sudan. It is definitely a story that deserves a lot more attention than it's currently getting, and I hope we chat again soon.
0: Thank you so much for having me.
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9: We're going to be kicking off with the big story of the day. I should imagine the big story of the moment, the week, the month. And that, of course, is Cyril Ramaphosa and the Palapala scandal. And the big question to ask is, could 31 members of parliament make or break Ramaphosa's political future? To weigh in on that very important matter is none other than a political analyst, a dear friend of us, of ours here at Salaam Media, and that, of course, is you, Professor Sipho Siepe. Lovely to be talking with you once again. A very good morning and welcome to the program.
10: Good morning and thank you for inviting me.
9: Okay, I can't hear you. I'm wondering if you can turn up your volume. I could hear you, but it was very, very, the volume was very low. Let me give you the first question and you respond to it and we'll check the volume then. So, Professor, why is it that the DA believes that the Palapala matter rises to the level of possible impeachment rather than merely political controversy?
10: Well, there are serious violations that have taken place that have been identified by the panel that looked into this matter, the parliamentary panel that is also chaired by people who are no newcomers when it comes to issues of law and also issues of evidence. The violations are of a serious nature in a sense that they range from constitutional violations to violations of the law and also to what is considered to be serious misconduct, not befitting a sitting president. And those have been spelled out in the Section 89 report. And the ANC and the president and the speaker are fully conversant of the reality and the gravity of those allegations that have emerged. And this one must also put it that these luminaries in law have come to a determination that the president may have a case to answer. And this is actually putting it more polite, because theirs was to ensure that they sift the information that is available to them so that it can be ultimately ventilated and discussed and interrogated by the impeachment committee. But the matter was so serious that the ANC decided to ensure that the process of moving from the panel, independent panel, to the impeachment committee does not take place. Hence, we end up with the EFF and the ATM rushing to the Constitutional Court to say it must declare the behavior of Parliament to be inconsistent with the constitution and also unlawful. And as matters stand, we had the Constitutional Court ruling that the behavior of the Parliament, and what we should say, we keep on saying the behavior of the National Assembly, but we should actually say the behavior of ANC MPs, because all other parties had no problem with the matter going to the impeachment committee. But with the ANC understanding the gravity of what the president was facing, they felt that it is better to kill this before it goes any further. Now that the Constitutional Court has come out and made that determination, now we are back to where we were about 2 years ago with this matter now before the Parliament. But this time around, the message is very clear that the ANC or Parliament or the National Assembly will have to ensure that this report is tabled before the impeachment committee for it to make that determination. And yes, you can raise the issue of why such an unwieldy committee of 31 members needs of having about 10 people to deliberate. Part of it is deliberate. The ANC understands full well that if you're to leave it at the level of only proportional representation, other parties will not be in. And it counts on talking about the notion of inclusivity when it knows full well that this is not about inclusivity. It is about making sure that some parties who are in the GNU might be sympathetic to Ramaphosa, because their being in the GNU is a result of them being invited, unlike the DA and or the MKP or the EFF who command the numbers. So the unwieldiness of this or the size of the committee is also a deliberate strategy. But be that as it may, those members are also fully aware of what the Constitutional Court spoke about, that the report cannot just be dismissed without it being ventilated, without it being interrogated. And once you start talking about the interrogation, then you are going to make the report more public. The report is public, but people are not reading it. It is only when MPs start talking about each and every one of the violations or possible violations that have been identified, that the public is going to be shocked. That explains why the president is panicking. This is why, after abandoning his judicial review of the report in 2023, after the ANC decided to block it, he was very satisfied. Now that it has come, he has now rushed back to make sure that that which he thought he would achieve when he approached the Constitutional Court can be achieved through the courts. So you have the ANC that is panicking, you have the president that is panicking, even though he had announced that he's going to take this matter on judicial review. One must understand what the Constitutional Court said. They said the matter must go to the impeachment committee to be considered unless and until the report is set aside. So if you understand that, it says until it has been reviewed. But for now, simply putting it on review does not mean it has been reviewed. It does not mean it has been set aside. So the report still has a legal force in a sense that it can be considered. And what does President Ramaphosa say? The person who claims to be innocent, the person who presents himself as Mr. Clean, is now wanting to go the next step to even interdict the committee from even considering that. Like I said, he knows full well that the issues that are in the report are weighty and very serious. And that explains why the DA says that this is a matter that is open to impeachment.
9: So, Professor, two questions before we go for our ad break. Ramaphosa wants to go for a judicial review regarding this matter. But let's go right back to the beginning. In your opinion, what do you believe would have been the right steps for him to have taken at the time the Palapala scandal broke, when all of that money was discovered under the mattress. And, you know, the people that obviously broke into the lodge and stole the money.

0: money and uncovered the scandal regarding all of this money, all these dollars hidden in his lodge. What do you believe at that point in time the president could have done to have avoided all of this drama in his life? And do you think then that the outcome then would have served him better than the scandal that is unfolding now in South Africa pre-local elections?
1: Well, we must accept that as matters stand, Ramaphosa is an item for discussion. And that discussion does not paint him in glorious terms. It simply says you have a president who's possibly highly compromised. And he himself understood the gravity of what happened when Arthur Fraser reported the matter. We must also remember that we're dealing with a president who has not been honest, or put it sharply, who have been dishonest, in a sense that he did not disclose, one, that there was money that was in the mattresses. Two, he did not disclose the theft that took place. Three, he did not disclose the fact that there were people who were instructed to look into the matter, which meant that those people were instructed to go and retrieve the money. So all this was concealed from the public as he was going around talking as if he's Mr. Clean. Only when Fraser reported that, he knew he was in trouble. And his instinctive posture was to resign at that moment. And many people are saying, including the former speaker, that at that moment, he should have listened to his own conscience.
0: Sure.
1: To say, this cannot be buried anymore. I would rather go down. And then he'll come out as honorable. But what we must say, he was found out. He was found out to have violated or possibly violated a series of constitutional provisions, series of laws, and in addition, have put himself in a situation where there was a conflict between his private interest and the interest of his office. And the mere fact that you had another president in another country, Namibia, being called on to come and assist, and that president being called to account his own parliament on a matter that has to do with another president who had decided to keep money in the sofa because he knew that the money was there. And when you read the report, it says there were a number of questions that were asked about that. One is that how do you keep, as a person who claims to be a businessman, keep this undeclared foreign currency in the sofa in your house? And the fact that it was undeclared, it raised the issue that as a first citizen, you should have done the correct thing. There's a second thing that you are supposed to have reported as required by Prevention of Corrupt Activities Act. They should have reported this matter. He did not do that. Instead, he told somebody who has no authority to investigate the matter to do so. And the person did not report it. And we know that for 2 years after this, all was hoity-toity because this was not in the public eye until Fraser simply said, Mr. President, you are not as clean as you present yourself to be.
0: Okay, it is 18 after 8 o'clock. Let's go for an ad break. When we come back, we will continue this very important discussion, which obviously all eyes, not only in South Africa, but globally, is on this matter. So do stay with us.
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0: Our guest is political analyst Professor Sipho Siepe. We are talking about, is the Palapala scandal, the impeachment, going to make or break Ramaphosa's political future? And on that note, then, welcome back, Professor. And what do you believe is the motive of the DA? What are they ultimately seeking? Would it be transparency? Would it be resignation, impeachment, or criminal prosecution?
1: Well, the issue of criminal prosecution is still on the cards, and I think other parties can also pick up on that, because once there's a prima facie evidence of anything that is unlawful, anything that is criminal, parties are nothing prevent them from approaching the NPA to say, you have a prima facie case, proceed, as they do with all other people. In this case, they've decided not to do so, and it is all political. It is all about political protection. So that issue of criminal charges is something that is still open to be considered. The second issue that the DA is looking at, or other parties could be looking at, is the one that the Constitutional Court said, is that they would like to see the ventilation of this matter open in a transparent process. And the DA's position has been very clear, and it has been articulated most eloquently by Helen Zille, to say during a lifetime, she foresees a situation where this ANC would be on its knees, just like the National Party. She would want to see it dead. So they know full well that the impeachment process is going to be very embarrassing, and that the ANC would not come out very well. And we're talking about the ANC that is already having serious problems because its support is declining. There's a party that used to pride itself as a leader of society, but right now it's a party that, according to its own president, is now accused number one in terms of corruption. When Ramaphosa said that, he did not know that he'll also be accused number one or the commander-in-chief when it comes to corruption. So this is a reality that is emerging. So these allegations against him will then emerge, and he will not come out clean. And if he does not come out clean, then the question is, how can a party allow itself to be led by somebody whose conduct is so questionable? So effectively, the ANC will be colluding with what is considered to be unlawful behavior and unconstitutional behavior. And with its loss, now that its back has been broken, the people will start looking elsewhere. I mean, you're talking about the president who took a party that used to command 60% share of the vote to where now, within 7 years, it commands only 40% share of the vote. That is a humongous fall from 62 to 40%. That is 22%. Any leader with integrity would have resigned once they lose only about 3 to 5%. But Ramaphosa loves being a president so much that even if it means taking the ANC down with him, he'll do so. But it is also because the ANC itself allows itself to go down. So for the DA and for other parties, political humiliation of Ramaphosa, the political humiliation of the ANC is what they want to see as the outcome of this impeachment process or the unfolding drama of Palapala.
0: Professor, if you compare the Palapala scandal to the Nkandla scandal, which would you say is more serious, given that a couple of years after all the dust had settled on Nkandla, then we had the riots, the June riots here in South Africa, which, the suggestions are that it was instigated by Zuma's daughter. And I mean, it was absolute chaos in our country. The country could have actually burned down to the ground. So there are three scenarios I'm talking about here: Mpalapala, Nkandla scandal, and then the riots, which were allegedly instigated by Zuma's daughter. How do we see all of that? And which would you say was the lesser evil of the three?
1: Well, we have to be very clear about what happened in Nkandla. Nkandla came as a result of the president of the ANC choosing to make his homestead to be his operating space. And when you are a president, the law requires, and the state is required, to provide security upgrades. What happened there is that the people who were employed there did more than what was required, did more changes than the list that were given by the police and the security cluster. So what you had there was what Chidima Tonsela properly put as that these other changes that occurred were not part of the security upgrades. So you, as a president, you have unduly benefited from this. And the former president said, no, but I didn't ask for this. So there's a difference where people act to do what they think a president would like and go an extra mile than is required, than somebody who decides to break a number of laws. This is why the PFF at that time and Chidima Tonsela as a private lawyer said, Mr. President, you may not have asked these things, but you have benefited from them, because after the end of your presidency, they will remain. So we must be very clear about what happened. Here you had money that had come into the country that remains unexplained. Who's the source? Why it was not declared? And some people are suggesting that if you think about money laundering, that how money laundering occurs. On top of that, you have this matter, this money undeclared. You had this money stolen and the stealing is not reported. Then you have people going out. You have a series of violations of the constitution and laws. With Zuma, it was a question of you need to pay back the money. And he was saying, why should I pay back the money when I did not ask for this? So some people could argue that. But in the end, the Constitutional Court said that you should have paid that money. And actually, it was not so much about paying the money. It was about respecting the findings of the public protector to say those findings are binding. And we must also know, and because there is also a tendency for us to forget, at that time, it was still unclear whether the findings and the remedial actions of the prosecutor were binding. Scholars of law had argued that the strength of the public protector did not lie in legal authority, but in moral authority. So at that point in time, the Constitutional Court clarified that matter. So the issue of the riots, we must also put it in the context of our own history, that here, this was not a unanimous position of the Constitutional Court. Some members of the Constitutional Court felt that what the Constitutional Court was doing was unconstitutional, and they were very clear about that. To simply saying, you cannot imprison somebody without the person having gone to a trial. Some people are saying that even the rapist, even the murderers, go through a trial before they are jailed. And we should be shocked as South Africans that you can have imprisonment without a trial. It doesn't matter how much people want to disguise it. We've been through there as South Africans where we have detentions without trial. That's why two eminent judges in the Constitutional Court said, we don't agree with our colleagues. And we must also be very clear here. Just because we have a significant number saying, well, and if you read the judgment, it is a judgment that comes more out of anger than a judgment that comes out of a proper adjudication of law. You will read the report of Kambembe. You find somebody who is very angry, says, we must teach this person a lesson. And Jafdan and Teron says that cannot be right. And I do think that it's one of those cases that people are going to look at. But let us also understand that inasmuch as we want to find a scapegoat, somebody like me, I found that decision so outrageous. And many South Africans also found it outrageous. But because we react differently, we will write, we will talk. Other people will find other ways. That's why people say, if you come up with something that is unjust, people do not need justice of the Constitutional Court to tell them that something is unjust, and they'll know it. And the assumption, which I do not agree with, that the one person could cause so much mayhem, for me, is actually nonsensical at best. It is actually an act of desperation. No one person can actually would have been responsible for having caused so much mayhem. People were outraged. It was what you call a righteous anger, but it was carried out wrongly. But okay. To say some of us who are educated, we simply accepted the outcome of the Constitutional Court, the answer is no. Many people were outraged, and we must put that in a proper context.
0: Okay.
1: But with Ramaphosa, we have judges who are saying, these are the cases. The question which must ask, if Ramaphosa is as clean as he pretends to be, why does he not allow himself, as Thabo Mbeki put it, why don't you go through the process? Thabo Mbeki put it very nicely. Says, what we have here is the ANC saying, Mr. President, even as you declare yourself to be innocent, we don't believe you. So okay, what do we do to protect you?
0: We've actually run out of time, but I need to ask you this very important question, and can we try and keep it as short as possible? And that, of course, is how does the DA balance the need for accountability with concerns about, and this is important, political and economic stability?

0: stability in the country, because there are a lot of concerns around that matter. Over to you.
1: Well, first of all, we should not, when it comes to democracy, we must either accept that we believe in democracy or not. We must accept that we believe in what you call accountability. We must say the rule of law. And if people are found to be wanting, we cannot start using the language that says, oh, if Ramaphosa goes, then there'll be instability. That is actually nonsense. We did not get to the way we are as a people. The struggle was not fought over many years, over decades, over hundreds of years to simply protect a person who is found wanting. And the DA must make that decision, that are you going to support a person because he's politically expedient, or are you going to stick to your principle to say there should be accountability, there should be respect for the rule of law, and people should be punished when they've done something wrong. That is whether an issue of principle versus expediency.
0: Professor Siepe, always a pleasure to have you on the show, and thank you indeed once again for your very deep insights on matters political. Till the next time, as always, go well and God bless.
1: You're welcome.
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0: Bismillah ar-Rahman ar-Rahim. Assalamu alaikum. It is 9 after 12 o'clock past midday, and I'm going to be joined now by Wahida Ismail. She's the author of My Mini Hajj. I'm intrigued. Alhamdulillah. Imagine a book on Hajj for the little ones. Alhamdulillah. Wahida Ismail, assalamu alaikum to you. Welcome to the program.
3: Wa alaikum salam wa rahmatullah wa barakatuh.
0: Wahida, why do I get a sense that you and I have spoken before on another interview?
3: Yes, we did. Yes, we did. This was last Hajj, I think.
0: Mashallah, mashallah. And here you are again. You are in Newcastle.
3: Yes, I'm doing my rounds again.
0: Yes, absolutely. You're based in Newcastle, am I right?
3: No, I'm based in Midrand.
0: Okay.
3: I moved to South Africa 2 years ago. I was in Jeddah for the last 14 years. And so now I'm going around to all the schools in South Africa during this period of Hajj to incite the fervent dua of the children whose parents are going for Hajj, and to just get the labaik into their hearts and hype them up for Dhul-Hijjah.
0: Subhanallah, subhanallah. May Allah subhanahu wa ta'ala reward you for this amazing initiative. Why did you, you know, what inspired you to go down this road? I mean, I just think it is so beautiful. Why hasn't anyone else thought about something like this previously? And here you've come on board and you've actually produce this book. You're the author of the book. Do you perhaps have the book in front of you? Can you show it up to the camera?
3: I'm so sorry. I'm in a hall that's so huge and isolated because I'm at the Durban Exhibition Center at the Articulation Africa Literary Event.
0: Right.
3: And my book is at my stall. I'm so sorry I don't have a copy with me. I had to just find a quiet place with my laptop. So I don't have a copy of the book right now.
0: All right, not a problem. We hope and pray that people will reach out to get copies of the book. I'm also thinking, apart from sharing this with children whose parents and grandparents are on this journey of a lifetime, at this time of year, or even perhaps on the child's birthday, this would make a beautiful gift, would it not? And also,
3: beautiful gift, yeah, definitely.
0: What age group have you targeted by way of this book?
3: Okay, the book targets 5 years to about 9 years. The book goes with an activity book as well. It's got a word search, it's got a maze, somebody is looking for their tenti Mina. So you have to take the lady with the red scarf and find her way to her tent.
0: Wow.
3: And then maybe a man with a blue hat. So it's got matching activity.

0: and by way of this book, creates and ignites the imagination for them, and also assist them with hands-on learning. And I know you spoke about the maze, which is one way of the hands-on learning, and also make the concept, the spiritual concepts, that much more memorable for the children.
1: Okay, you know what? Spirituality, it's so abstract, and children can't learn from an abstract concept. They need something more tangible. So if you maybe put two chairs on either side of the classroom and tell them, this is Mount Safa, this is Mount Marwa. Now imagine it's really hot. You are very thirsty. Wow. And you need to find water. And you're running from one side to the other. This is giving them that feeling. Oh, is this what Hajar had to do? Or if they are walking around maybe like a circle, and they are saying that the circle is depicting the Kaaba and we have to go around 7 times anti-clockwise. And then you have a place maybe showing them this is Mokame Ibrahim, you know, and you're telling them the significance of it. Why do you do Istilam at the Hajre Aswad? Why do you go around 7 times? Why you do the Sahih? And after that, you give them the Zamzam. When I've been going to the schools, I've been giving them these little glasses of Zamzam. And it's so heart-wrenching because some kids say, ma'am, we didn't ever taste Zamzam. We thought this will be impossible. And I say to them, make a dua and have your Zamzam. And the children have reacted so well to this. They show gratitude. They are showing patience, giving them the stimulation in a concrete manner is showing them spirituality, but in an everyday, real-life kind of situation. Even pelting the shaitan. We ask them to pelt the shaitan. We give them a piece of foil, ask them to squeeze it, make a stone, and say, Ya Allah, let shaitan not disturb me when mama calls me to pray salah on time, and they throw it. So we try to make it as practical for them as possible.
0: Subhanallah, that sounds absolutely beautiful and very spiritual indeed. Now, apart from teaching young children the rituals, by way of your book, of course, and by way of your talks, the program does focus on values like, and this is a lesson for all of us. It's about patience, it's unity, it's gratitude. And I underline that gratitude over and over and over again in the Thikoki. And of course, togetherness. And these are core principles that we should be living out on a daily basis, and by role modeling it, we'd have really beautiful, well-balanced, grounded children, will we not?
1: Yes, inshallah. You know, these lessons are not just teaching children that these are nice to have feelings. Like patience, for example, you're telling them, slow down, breathe, say alhamdulillah. In any situation, Allah will not put a burden on you greater than you can bear. When it comes to gratitude, you are asking them to recognize their blessings every day. And the feeling of togetherness, you know, Hajj is that strong sense of togetherness that Allah has made us into so many different colors. But we all come to Makkah, we come to Medina. Why? Because of Allah and Rasul sallallahu alaihi wasallam. So this is building healthy relationship. It's teaching them kindness. It's teaching them that why do we go to the masjid for salah? So that we meet our brothers. If someone is not there today, we find out, why brother, didn't you come to the masjid? Are you okay? Is there something I can do for you? So the feeling of Hajj must be naturally embodied, I can say, into their values, into their everyday experiences. So we try to make it as child-friendly as possible. And, you know, I think it's important to give our children these tools, not only in our family unit, in the home, in their classroom, with their friendship, in their future challenges. If they have these beliefs, they are going to be shaped into good learners, good human beings, good Muslims.

0: Subhanallah. Let's go for an air break, Wahida. When we come back, we'll continue talking. And of course, I want to still keep on focusing on those values, patience, unity, gratitude, and togetherness, because that's what Ramadan is all about. And that's what Hajj is all about. And that is what our lives should really be all about. That is, you know, the values that we should be shaping our lives going forward. But all of that after the ad break. Please stay with us.
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0: We are talking with author of My Mini Hajj, Wahida Ismail, and of course it's about making the meaning of Hajj accessible for children. Welcome back, Wahida, and someone's asking in the ad break where and how they can get hold of the book.
8: Okay, if a family member has been for Hajj, I must say we are actually giving out free calendars where they can mark down how, when mum and dad left and when mum and dad return, and we can strike it off, and then the kids know when it is Eid, when mum and dad are returning, that kind of thing. The books are available on Amwasa website. In Durban, it's available at Beit al-Hikmah. And in Johannesburg, you can contact me directly. I have my Instagram is at WI Healing Touch. So I will get the book to you in the Johannesburg area because I've got it at many places at the school. And if any schools even want us to do a reading, if we can't make it, then we send them a video of the book where I am doing the actual reading, so they play it out for the kids. And I must say, you know, Miss Julie, it's so apt that you've got me on today because today is the first of Dhul-Hijjah.
0: Alhamdulillah. May Allah subhanahu wa ta'ala accept from you and for everyone tuned in today, inshallah. And of course, grant Hajj Mabrur, Hajj Maqbul to all our brothers and sisters on this journey of a lifetime, inshallah. Now, when we look at this book, My Mini Hajj, we know that, and I spoke just before the ad break about the values, the core values of not only Muslims, but any human being. And we as Muslims, how fortunate are we not that these values are, expounded upon during Ramadan and during the month and during Hajj as well. Patience, unity, gratitude, togetherness, kindness, and all of that. Let's come back to the kids and the kinds of reactions and emotional connections that you've picked up from children participating in these reading workshops.
8: Okay, alhamdulillah. I asked the kids who has been for Hajj, who has been for Umrah, or they will tell me my nani is gone for Hajj, or my daddy is gone went for Umrah. My mom and dad are going for Hajj, but I don't know when. Or they will say, when my mommy and daddy went for Hajj, I had to stay with my nani and nana, and we enjoyed the story about Husna and Zaid, because this is how nani and nana took care of us. So it's so beautiful how children relate to this. And the experience of Hajj, they say, oh my gosh, we all have to wear the same thing and the white clothes. And when Husna says, I would have missed the clothes by now. Because it's white, I wouldn't have been able to keep myself clean. It's a big joke for the kids because they relate to this. And when Zaid says, oh my gosh, alhamdulillah, we didn't go with mom and dad because we would have gone been very tired, only reading Salah and only doing Adhkar.

0: only making tawaf, our little feet would not have managed. So the little ones relate to that, and the big ones will say, the older ones will say, Inshallah, I would like to visit Makkah and Medina.
1: Ameen, ameen, thumma ameen. In a diverse, cool environment, programs like My Mini Hajj can also encourage empathy and understanding, break down cultural barriers, and it's a beautiful platform to be able to showcase what Islam is all about and what we as Muslims are involved in during Ramadan. And obviously the focus here is Hajj, but it's an opportunity to talk about Ramadan as well, to talk about Salah, to talk about community, to talk about why is it that we encourage the men folk to go to read Salah in the mosques, like you indicated, when the men folk go to mosque and they notice that for two or three days a certain brother from the area hasn't been attending. It prompts them to inquire, is there a problem? Is there a health issue? Is there anything we as a community can do to assist? So this is truly a wonderful platform for us to showcase Islam and the beauty of Islam, the beauty of our rituals, the beauty of all our, you know, our Hajj, for example, the togetherness, and more importantly for us in South Africa and in, you know, globally, when there's so much of anti-Islam sentiment, this is one way of breaking down barriers, is it not?
0: Definitely. You know, something like My Mini Hajj, actually we went to a school, Blue Prep in Johannesburg, and the children were amazed about activities that are done during Hajj, because they are learning about different traditions through story and respecting our diversity and appreciating our rainbow nation, right? And this was different. It was interesting. It was beautiful to see the reactions of the children and the parents. I can only say that this is building bridges for diversity in our classroom. We are learning to respect culture. And through this wisdom, we will get people to understand our community and not label us and generalize Muslims are like this and that. We don't make it a them and us thing. And you know, when a child participates in these activities and you as a Muslim adult go to their school, it makes them appreciate and make their heritage more meaningful. They are not embarrassed to be Muslim. They are celebrating their diversity and they are not fearful of any misunderstanding of their beliefs. And I think this is important to make our children happy about who they are.
1: Alhamdulillah, I think that's so beautifully expressed, Wahida. We're going to have to wrap up, but in closing, what would you like to share with us regarding My Mini Hajj, the book? And also, what can we expect next from you, Wahida?
0: Okay, the next book, two books are going to be on charity and Salah, because I'm trying to make a compilation of the pillars. So we've got An Unforgettable Ramadan and My Mini Hajj. The next two books we are going to launch in this series, in the pillar series, is going to be on charity and Salah. Inshallah, soon I'll be launching and going to schools to talk about this for children to know the importance of Salah, the importance of charity, inshallah. Also, I just want to say this book is a keep, it's a must have in every home. Children are going to benefit from the teachings. It's a book that is going to be used for generations. It's something that is going to be with us for a long time. Hajj is every year. Children must appreciate this time of year. And you know, it's one of the five pillars. So, I mean, the schools are teaching it. So, it's teaching the

0: book in a very nice storytelling, practical manner. Child-friendly, I can say.
1: Alhamdulillah. Wahida, it's been an absolute pleasure talking with you. And please do shout out to us when your other books, Salah and... what was the other one?
0: Charity.
1: Charity.
0: Inshallah.
1: Please, you've got to come onto this platform and talk to us again. Once again, always a pleasure talking to you. Keep us in your du'as, inshallah, and all the very best. Assalamu alaikum to you.
0: Wa alaikum salam wa rahmatullah wa barakatuh. Shukran for having me on your program.
2: 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It's a new era. 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Humanitarian journalism.
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1: And I'm delighted to have an in-studio guest with me now. She is Zeenat Kaji, and she's in the wellness space. She's all about empowering wellness in our community, wellness with us women. And if she empowers us, you know what the result will be. We are going to make certain that our families too realize the importance of holistic wellness. Zeenat has been in this space and she has

0: is, I think her studio is called Nature's Bliss with Z. Is that correct, Zeenat? Assalamu alaikum to you. Welcome.
1: Wa alaikum salam wa rahmatullahi wa barakatuh. Thank you for having me, Julie.
0: It's lovely to have you here. What inspired you to create Nature's Bliss with Z, and that's your the name of your studio, am I correct?
1: Correct, yes.
0: Okay. This is all about combining wellness, beauty and self-care into one entity. So if I come to you, I could get the full house, so to speak, the full house treatment.
1: Correct, yes.
0: Do you find that this is picking up in a big way within our communities?
1: I find that it's picking up in a big way, not just in our community, but all around, in different areas, different spaces. People are looking for non-invasive ways in healing. I feel like the world has thrown a lot on everyone's shoulders, and I take the opportunity to say, it's okay, calm down, relax, and let's just find yours, you, and you know, the best you can be, or something like that. I focus it a lot on healing around what has been broken emotionally, physically, and for me, it's pretty much a personal story. I was in corporate for many years of my life, and I was diagnosed with an autoimmune in 2024. But before that, I also, you know, I suffered burnout 3 years in a row. And we don't understand these things. We don't understand what the word burnout means or stuff like that, especially as women. What I have found is that we internalize so many things. And in what happens, it leads into something bigger. And at that point, I just knew that I had to heal because I had three kids and a husband.
0: Wow.
1: And I looked for ways, and somehow Allah subhanahu wa ta'ala sent something that I never thought I would ever go into. My mother always said to me, like, you know, you would be great in beauty, you would be great with people. And it never crossed my mind until I found myself in a space where something made me feel good. And I wanted to show other people. I wanted people to feel the way that I felt, you know, bringing the inflammation down, de-stressing. Because sometimes even though we open and we say, oh no, you know, everything's going to be okay, I'm fine, or no, it's okay, I understand, all those things around that.
0: If I understand you correctly, what you're saying is we internalize a lot, and we use those words, no, I'm okay, I've got this, I'm right, but we need more than that to be okay. And one of the modalities that you offer, or some of the modalities that you offer, helps us to de-stress. And that's what it's all about, is it not?
1: Yes, correct. And even though we use all of those words, our body takes an impact. Your mind takes an impact. I pretty much focus on the lymphatic system, which is your detoxing machine, your dustbin of your body. And what happens is that within that space, you grow up with that lymphatic system, and it starts off as a flowing river. And as you get older, it becomes sluggish. And that's all because of emotional stress, physical stress, trauma, all of those things.
0: Okay, so Zeenat, if I come to you, now I know you talk about lymphatic drainage, you're very big on it because of your own personal experiences. Then, of course, the other aesthetic stuff like weight loss, sculpting and toning, skin tightening. What on earth is that? You're going to share that with me. cellulite reduction, elimination, fat reduction, and then body contouring and red light therapy. Let's start with number one on your list, and that is lymphatic drainage. When I come to you, I'm not going to know what I need. How, you know, and when you consult with me, what are the key questions you're going to ask me that's going to make you realize that

0: I need A, B, and C, or I definitely need a lymphatic drainage. And what does that process look like?
1: So, on the first instance, when I see a client and I meet new clients on a daily basis and referrals and follow-ups, the first question would be like, do you understand why you're here? You know, because lymphatic drainage, I specialize in wood therapy. So I use the Colombian technique, and that allows me to not just help you on the surface, but go deep down under. So I would ask you, you know, how is your sleep? What are some of the issues that you're having? Do you have any puffiness or swelling? How do you feel when you wake up in the morning? Is there fatigue that you're suffering from? Or do you just feel burnt out, plain down burnt out? And then I have a look at your body and I would obviously assess, you know, where the issues are. Sometimes people come in and they're like, no, I feel fine. I'm just here because I'm interested or I'm inquisitive about what this is. And once I start the therapy, I always start and I have this conversation. And it's actually part of the therapy, but clients don't realize that, you know, when I'm busy opening up the major lymphatic systems and I have the conversations around where perhaps you could have had trauma in your life, what could have triggered you to get into this position where you just felt stuck and you like felt like I just need someone to get all of this out of me so I can be normal again.
0: So how long does this lymphatic drainage, lymphatic drainage session last? And what is going to be required of the client? I presume when you talk about it, there's some sort of a couch or a bed or whatever. And do you physically work on them with your hands or other apparatus? Is there any supplements or anything that they need to ingest for this to kind of work? I'm just trying to get a picture of, you know, yeah, what exactly it involves and how's the person going to feel thereafter and how many sessions will they actually have to kind of undergo to really feel whole again or to feel new or to feel refreshed?
1: So it's quite simple. When the client comes in, it's pretty much an assessment that's done. Even before your first treatment, your treatment could last anywhere between an hour to 2 hours, depending on the state of your body. You may suffer from heavy legs, you may suffer from lower back pain. And because I mostly use wood, okay, which is a Colombian technique. And I also use my hands to feel, to get a sense of what your body actually, what's it asking for. Do you have a stubborn body? Are you looking at, you know, systems? Because I look into the fascial system, which is very important.
0: Which is what?
1: So your fascial system is almost like a mucous membrane underneath the skin.
0: Ooh.
1: Okay. And that is fed by blood circulation. It's fed by all the different systems that run through your body, especially your lymphatic system. So if you have stagnation, it means that there's not enough liquid running through that system. So it becomes what I usually tell my client, because they know, I'm like, it becomes like a pauper.
0: Oh my word.
1: So you may have deferred pain where your legs are actually taking the impact, but you're feeling it in your lower back because your fascial system is responsible for producing hyaluronic acid in your body that gives it the smooth texture, that gives it the glow. So when you start feeling like maybe there's an irritation on the skin, then your system has already started becoming sluggish. A lot of the times we feel like because we're busy all day, we're active, you know, but it's actually a state of mind. So you're busy all day, you're working, but your mind is not deep breathing. It's not taking the time out. And this affects a lot of people. So yeah, so it could, like I said, it could last anywhere between an hour or two. And there's no supplementation. Actually, the body is so

0: unique.
1: And repeat sessions, how often would you suggest people have the lymphatic drainage done?
0: So we usually look at a person, everybody is different. Everybody's healing journey is different. And, you know, the symptoms that they suffer may be different. So we would say, I would say normally a minimum of 3 sessions. Okay, we space it between a week or two apart. The reason for that is because we'd like to see how the body takes onto the treatment. Are you feeling energized? Are you feeling like you have life again? Are you waking up in the morning with no aches and pains? Some people, because they're not active, it would take the 3 sessions, but then they would do a maintenance on depending on how they would feel. And then some people that are active, they could lose the weight that's been stuck there and they were unable to lose all the stuff.
1: But that's not the key reason for why I'd come for a lymphatic drainage. Let's go for an ad break and then we can come back. And the all-important question obviously would be, what is the medical fraternity saying about lymphatic drainage? Is it safe or not? But all of that and more right after the break. My guest is Zeenat Kaji and we are talking to her about, I guess, health and well-being. And she has, of course, started up Nature's Bliss with Z.
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8: 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In fact, any accessory. 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What does accessory mean?

0: Breaking stereotypes, moving boundaries, joining hands. Salam Media. Humanity sets the agenda.
1: We're talking with Zeynet Kaji. She is the owner of Nature's Bliss with Z. We're talking about the different therapies that she offers. We were focusing, obviously, on lymphatic drainage, but there's so much more that she offers. Zeynet, we'll touch on the others very briefly, but in a trend driven wellness industry, we know that this is a global phenomenon. Everybody wants to look good, they want to look younger, they want to feel younger, they want to feel better about themselves. We live in a very competitive world. How do you make sure that your treatments remain trustworthy, safe, and results focused?
2: I pretty much focus on each individual client and their needs and what they're looking for. Because wellness doesn't come in a one-fits-all package. I have gone from seeing clients and started off Nature's Bliss with C on the lymphatic drainage, but I've moved on to seeing people with ailments. Any sort of inflammation, which is your autoimmunes, multiple sclerosis, even cancer. I also try to learn a lot more, so I educate myself about different techniques and different ways that I would love Nature's Bliss with C to move forward. You'll also see that I provide red light therapy, which is it's pretty much more, it's cellular orientated. So it's from deep down within, and it enhances any kind of treatment that you would do on the body.
1: Is that why you look so good?
2: Oh, I try.
1: Okay.
2: But yes, I was, like I said, I was diagnosed with an autoimmune. At one point, I had decided that I don't need medication and that I was going to heal with the mercy of Allah subhanahu wa ta'ala, but also find ways. And I put 150% into dedicating, to myself to finding those ways to heal. And wood therapy, lymphatic drainage brings down inflammation, which is a key element in most people's ailments today. The red light therapy enhances those benefits. So, alhamdulillah, I don't take any medication. And also, you need to be physically active.
1: Okay. Let's talk. You said you started out, seeing clients. You are now seeing patients. And what you're really saying is people with medical conditions like multiple sclerosis, certain cancers and other such conditions, autoimmune diseases as well. What is the medical fraternity say about what you're offering? Have you ever had any pushback from them? Because I'm wondering about perhaps a cancer patient, for example, would lymphatic drainage or anything else that you're offering, the red light therapy, not perhaps interfere with their regime from, they might be on chemo or radiation or whatever, or they might even be in remission and they come for one of your treatments?
2: So I love that question because in the beginning, I think because of my corporate background, collaboration was very important for me. And I went into this saying that, I want to do the best that's available. I want to be a brand that people speak about. Physios, and a lot of doctors come to me for treatment as well.
1: Oh, wow.
2: And they refer patients to me. And I think we complement each other. I have many patients that have been referred by doctors. And sometimes, they just need a pain relief. And that's where it helps them. Or sometimes they're young and they need to get up again, and they need to, maybe anxiety, depression, all of those things, because it works deep down in the system. And I think that's why

0: we complement each other in that way. I think holistically, everybody's trying to feel a little better, and doctors understand that there's other treatments available, and that's why we work great together.
1: It's not
0: doctors.
1: Only a pill that will make you feel good.
0: No, not
1: because
0: at all.
1: Those pills also have side effects.
0: Yes, correct.
1: Okay, so what challenges and lessons has shaped your journey thus far as a wellness entrepreneur, and what's next for your business?
0: There's so much I can tell you, but we don't have all day. So in the beginning, you have imposter syndrome because I've never been in this field before.
1: So just explain that, break that down for me. Imposter syndrome sounds pretty ominous, but... Break it down for me.
0: So imposter syndrome for me was pretty much fueled around the fact that it was a new industry. I didn't understand it. I didn't understand how it worked, but I knew that I wanted to make people feel better. And then you have your first client and your second client and you think maybe they're not coming back. Or maybe, you know, at that time my body wasn't healthy enough to carry out what I wanted to achieve. And then... I built on that. Clients kept on coming back. Clients kept on referring. I met doctors. They kept on collaborating. I collaborated with many different fields around wellness. And the challenges, I mean, every day is a challenge, especially when I have a patient and I'm like, do I really feel like I could do this, you know? And when I leave that patient and they feel amazing and the next day they're calling me and they're like, you know, I didn't have pain or I slept well. Then from a challenge, I started saying, okay, you know, I need to see more patients. I need to see more ill people, more people that I can make better. Where do I see my wellness brand growing? I see it growing to the next level of holistic healing. I would like to be the brand that impacts people, impacts their lives, and yeah.
1: Inshallah. I mean, I can't let you go without talking about every girl's dream. I guess these days, every man's dream as well, and that is skin tightening. Mm. Talk to us about that.
0: So the Colombian technique is pretty much focused on the vibrations from the wood which go below the skin surface and interacts with the different kinds of systems in our body. By increasing blood circulation, it enhances the body to then, you know, sort of reduce the look of cellulite on the body. Also, it helps to detox your body. So while doing that and using the Colombian technique that has been used for many, many years in South America, it allows the skin to actually firm and tighten. So when we do this, the sculpt and glow facial, it's releasing all the emotion from the chest up, where about a third of your lymphatic system is. And your wrinkles and lines on your face and the plumpiness is all done naturally from within the body. So the increased collagen production, the increased oxygen flow into the blood circulation, and that all enhances the way you look. So you have a glow. It's almost as if you have the treatment and the next day you wake up and you're glowy and energetic. So a lot of those things work together in tightening the skin. So loose skin, people that have lost weight, a lot of the people who are doing weight loss programs, the contouring and sculpting really help them as well.
1: And obviously tightens the skin as well, because if you do lose a big amount of weight, you're going to have a lot of sagging, hanging skin. So your techniques would, inshallah, address that. But I should imagine that would take a couple of sessions to get the desired results. We're going to wrap up now. What else of importance would you like to share with our viewers and listeners this morning?
0: The important thing is that everybody wants to try something new. Okay. When people hear me say I'm a professional wood therapist, they automatically say, what's that, Zenith? And then they Google it and they go onto TikTok. And sometimes I have clients walk in and they're like, oh, this is going to be painful. It's not painful. If it is painful, they're not doing it right. Okay. It's not painful. It's an amazing opportunity for you to reset your body. And I hope that you'll take that opportunity with Nature's Bliss with C.
1: Inshallah. How often do you suggest, so assuming I come for my first session at the end of this month and I walk away feeling absolutely amazing and probably, like you say, I'll have a glow about me. How often do I have to do that? Would it be kind of on a monthly basis to retain that feeling of wellness and that glow about me?
0: So like I said, the minimum of 3 sessions would get you a full lymphatic drainage, which means your detox system would start moving correctly. Your first session may not be, especially it depends what state your body is in. Your first session may feel a little bit uncomfortable. The second session gets better, but by the third session, it almost feels like a massage. So it no longer feels like we are draining your lymphatic system.
1: Okay, so after the third session, how long will I feel that way? And I know that people, it's different, you know, it's different from person to person. But for how long can I maintain that feeling of health and wellness and feeling good about myself? And then when, you know, and once again, I re-emphasize it's different for person to person.
0: Correct, yes.
1: Your thoughts on that?
0: So, it's very simple. The lymphatic system is very simple. You can keep all of that happening to your body and feeling good and looking good if you just walk twice a week. If you intentionally take deep breaths. So, like... Because that actually moves the lymphatic system. It doesn't move on your heartbeat or it doesn't have a pump to do that. It relies totally on you. Once a month thereafter, or even every time you feel a little bad, you know.
1: Okay. And unfortunately, I could sit here all day talking with you, but we have to wrap up now. I have another guest in a minute or two. How do people reach you?
0: So they can contact me on Insta. All of my details are there. I'm on TikTok as well. My contact number is pretty much my personal number because that's how personal I take it. And then also at Nature's Bliss with C on Insta. Everything is available.
1: Well, all I can say to you is stay glowing, beautiful and healthy.
0: Thank
1: and
0: you.
1: All the very best. And that's where we leave it for today. If you didn't manage to get down the name and the details, please go to our socials and you'll find all of that there.
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0: a new beginning. 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

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I just recited for you two of the verses in the Quran. There are others as well, but two of the primary verses that deal with the blessings of Hajj. And in the first one, Surah Ibrahim, Allah subhanahu wa ta'ala mentions the commandment of Hajj. This is where Hajj begins. Where does it begin? وَأَذِّن فِي النَّاسِ بِالْحَجِّ يَأْتُوكَ رِجَالًا. Say the adhan for Hajj. There is an actual adhan that was given for Hajj. Here the adhan here means proclaim to mankind that they should come for Hajj. Where and when was this proclamation made? It was made over 4,000 years ago in the holy city of Mecca, when the Prophet sallallahu alaihi, when the Prophet Ibrahim alayhi salam first built the Kaaba with his son Ismail. When he first built the Kaaba, and nobody had yet done tawaf, and nobody had yet traveled, and nobody had done anything for the Kaaba yet, Allah said, announce the Hajj. وَأَذِّن فِي النَّاسِ بِالْحَجِّ. And make this adhan to all of mankind. وَأَذِّن فِي النَّاسِ بِالْحَجِّ. Make it for all of mankind. And so, Ibrahim alayhi salam, it is said, he asked Allah, oh Allah, this is a dead land. This is an empty land. Oh Allah, who's gonna come to perform to your sacred house when nobody lives here? When this is in the middle of nowhere? And Allah said to Ibrahim alayhi salam, you give the adhan and I will make sure it is heard. You give the adhan and I will make sure people hear and respond to that adhan. And so our father Ibrahim alayhi salam, he walked to the surrounding valleys. He walked to the mountains around, and to Safa and Marwa as well, and to the other mountains, Jabal Qubais and others he went. And from every mountain top, he announced that, Ayyuhan nas, O people, O mankind, Allah has asked me to proclaim that you should come to Hajj. You should come to his house to perform the Hajj. And when he gave that call, no human being other than his family heard. But Allah subhanahu wa ta'ala kept that call alive.

and Allah subhanahu wa ta'ala kept that adhan perpetual. And so since that year, every single year, even pre-Islam, and with the coming of the Prophet sallallahu alaihi wasallam, Islam, and up until our time post-Islam, throughout all of these 4,000 years, people have been performing Hajj. And that adhan has become so popular that the largest annual gathering in the whole world, this is

very key point here. When we say labbaik, we are responding to that call, that adhan. That's what labbaik means. Literally, labbaik means, oh Allah, here I am at your service. Oh Allah, I'm responding to your call. Labbaik is a term in Arabic that doesn't have an English equivalent. There's no simple word here. And labba means to respond to a call. That's literally what it means. So you only do labbaik when somebody has called you. You don't just come and say, hey, I'm here. That's not labbaik. Labbaik is somebody calls you, says, come here. When you respond to the call in Arabic, you say, labbaika, I am responding to your call. Now, a lot of us say, labbaika Allahumma labbaik, and we don't understand why we're saying it. You know why we're saying it? We are responding to the adhan that our father Ibrahim gave. And that's literally what we say, labbaika Allahumma labbaik. Oh Allah, I heard the adhan. I heard the call. I believe in that call. I know you have called me to your house. You told me to come. Labbaika. I have responded to that call. I have replied to that call. Here I am, oh Allah, responding to the call, to the call of Ibrahim alayhi salam and replying to your commandment to come. So that is why we are coming to the house of Allah subhanahu wa ta'ala. And oh Muslim, what can impress us? What can make us understand the reality of this sacred journey that you are all about to undertake? Subhanallah, I have performed more hajjs than I can remember. I think almost 20 hajjs. And every single time we go over and I go over these ayat and hadith, it is just humbling. It is just overpowering, the blessings of hajj. Never you lose the hope and the enthusiasm and the awe of the blessings given. Do you know, O Muslim, that the famous companion Amr ibn al-As, that he had a stellar resume and a very well-known career pre-Islam, and he had committed some crimes against the Muslims because he was a general, because he had done things, you know, militarily. That Amr ibn al-As was the last Muslim to convert before the conquest of Mecca. He was the last Muslim to make hijrah. And when he came to Medina, the last Muslim to migrate to Medina, literally the last Muslim, and he was very embarrassed at all that he had done. He had literally, you know, harmed the Ummah, even killed Muslims in the pre-Islamic days of Jahiliyyah, you know, when he was fighting on the wrong side. And he came to the Prophet ﷺ and he put his hand out and the Prophet ﷺ was going to take it. Then he put his hand back. So the Prophet ﷺ said, what's up? Why are you putting you came to accept Islam, right? He said, Ya Rasulullah, I have a condition. Now, this was in the seventh year of the Hijrah. This was before the conquest of Mecca. No Hajj had been performed yet. The Muslims had not done Hajj yet. Listen to this hadith. The Prophet ﷺ asked him, Mahyam, what's up? Why did you put your hand back? He said, Ya Rasulullah, I have a condition. So the Prophet ﷺ said, what's the condition? He said, Ya Rasulullah, I've done so much wrong. I want to embrace Islam on a clean slate. I want all my sins to be forgiven. I don't want to have to deal with all that I've done. So the Prophet ﷺ smiled. Remember, it's the seventh year. Nobody has done Hajj yet. And yet he's giving this hadith. He said, oh Amr, don't you know that a non-Muslim embracing Islam and a Muslim performing Hajj? Notice, wallahi, this hadith is mind-boggling. Look at the context. There has never been a Hajj done. Yet the Prophet ﷺ wanted us to know the equivalent. Don't you know, O Amr, that when a person embraces Islam, or when a Muslim does Hajj and it is accepted, then all of their previous sins are forgiven. All of the sins are forgiven. Subhanallah, our Prophet ﷺ equated the going for Hajj, he equated the performance of the Hajj as a Muslim with literally the embracing of Islam as a non-Muslim. That's literally the equation. O Muslim, whom Allah has chosen to go for Hajj, listen to me and listen carefully. And I'm being very, very frank over here. If you are going for Hajj, if your niyyah to go for Hajj is just to cross off something on your to-do list, if it is just to, in your mind, get rid of some, you know, deep-seated, you know, obligation you think you have, and that's it, to go back to resume your normal life afterwards, then I warn you, I caution you, that you are not performing Hajj with the right frame of mind. This is not how you perform Hajj, to cross it off your to-do list. It is not a chore that you just have to get rid of and then return. A'udhu billah. No, Hajj is literally a transformative experience. It is a life-changing experience. What
changes occur when a non-Muslim embraces Islam? What sacrifices does that person have to do? What new routines and rituals does a non-Muslim have to take on?

You and I both know it is literally a game changer, a life-changing experience. Well, guess what, O Muslim? You and I performing the Hajj, that is the equivalent of a non-Muslim embracing Islam. That is a life-changing transformation that should effect a complete overhaul, a complete redual of your priorities, of your ethics, of your livelihood, of your routine. Everything should change. That's the goal of Hajj. And if and when you go with that mindset, well then, that is a whole different experience. And that is when Hajj will indeed have all of these blessings that we are talking about. But dear Muslim, and I tell you from now, if you go with the wrong intention, if you go without having this mindset that I want Allah to accept my Hajj and I want Hajj to be something that truly impacts me, if you don't go with this mindset, well then there's still time, inshallah ta'ala. Rethink through and have a genuine, sincere commitment that, oh Allah, you are allowing me to come and realize, oh Muslim, that the very fact that you get for Hajj, the very fact you're allowed to go for Hajj, in and of itself, this is a blessing and a choosing that is not in my hand. Our Prophet sallallahu alayhi wasallam said, Al-Hujjaju wafdullahi ta'ala. Al-Hujjaju wafdullahi ta'ala. Da'ahum fa'ajabu. The Hujjaj are Allah's delegations and guests. Allah's delegations and guests. Allah invited them and they accepted that invitation. So to be there in Mecca, to be there in Hajj, this is not something that is in your choice or my choice. It is in the choice of Allah subhanahu wa ta'ala. So the very fact you have been chosen, the very fact that Allah azza wa jal has given you this opportunity means He wants you to change and He wants you to become somebody that is beloved to Him and He wants to forgive your sins. So accept that invitation, accept that blessing that Allah has given you and make sure you have the right mindset. Make sure your niyyah, your paradigm, your entire tasawwur, your entire methodology of going for Hajj, that you think about it from here and now. There's barely 2 months left, O Muslim. So now is the time you have to start thinking, why am I going? What is my goal? When I come back, what will I be doing to manifest the blessings of Allah for having gone for Hajj? Our Prophet sallallahu alayhi wasallam said, "Afdalul a'mal," the best of all deeds is iman in Allah subhanahu wa ta'ala, and then Hajj. Then it is the Hajj. Hajj is the greatest thing you can do after iman in Allah subhanahu wa ta'ala. And our mother Aisha radiallahu anha, she came to the Prophet sallallahu alayhi wa sallam and she said, Ya Rasulullah, all the men are getting their rewards. They go for you, the battle of Badr, the battle of Uhud, the battle of Khandaq, the battle of Muraysi', all of these battles. What can we do? We can't go in these battles. We want to get all of the blessings of jihad and of shahada and everything possible. We want those blessings. The Prophet sallallahu alaihi wasallam said, I will tell you of the equivalent of jihad that has no hardship of blood. There's no blood being shed in it, but he'll get the rewards. And that is the jihad of going for Hajj and Umrah. Simply doing Hajj and Umrah, traveling for Hajj and Umrah, participating in Hajj and Umrah, all of the blessings that the true people of jihad and of Badr and Uhud and all of those expeditions, that will come to the one that is undertaking the Hajj to the house of Allah subhanahu wa ta'ala. And our Prophet sallallahu alayhi wasallam said, three people, ثَلَاثٌ فِي ضِمَانِ اللَّهِ تَعَالَى. Three people are under the protection of Allah subhanahu wa ta'ala. Allah has promised that they will be blessed by protection here. It doesn't mean no harm will come to them. Protection here means that Allah has given them special attention, special care. Three are the people that Allah Azza wa Jal has protected, fi dhimani Allahi ta'ala. And he said, one of them, rajulun kharaja hajjan, a person who came out and did Hajj. As long as he is in Hajj, he is Allah's guest and Allah has protected him. And that's why, by the way, if a person dies in the state of Hajj, if a person dies in the state of Ihram, there's special rituals. That the type of perfume and whatnot is not done upon this person because they are honored in a special manner that other people are not honored. Because they are Allah's guests, Allah's delicates. So, O Muslim, Allah has chosen you to be His guest. Allah has chosen you to be His delegate. So from now, my advice to myself and all of you is to get the right mindset, to understand this is not something that is just crossing off the list. It must be, it should be a life transformative experience. Your goal should be that Hajj changes your heart and soul. Hajj causes you to reconnect with your faith in a manner that you have never
never been connected before. Hajj brings you closer to Allah than you

have ever been in your entire life. That is the goal. And if that happens, then inshallah ta'ala, Hajj will genuinely be a transformative experience. Realize, O Muslims, the blessings of Hajj begin even before the journey and during the journey. The blessings of Hajj begin as soon as you leave your house. Our Prophet sallallahu alayhi wasallam said that no person takes one footstep, nor does an animal take even one step from the animal, except that going for Hajj, obviously, except that Allah subhanahu wa ta'ala causes an entire level of Jannah, an entire daraja for him to be given, and an entire set of evil deeds to be wiped out. Every single footstep that you take, every single portion of the journey that you do, and many of us are going from faraway lands. Imagine we are going all the way from America. And so every single step that you do and every single journey that you travel, it is as if Allah subhanahu wa ta'ala will continue to give different levels of Jannah and forgive different quantities of sins simply by your undertaking the journey for Hajj. And our Prophet sallallahu alayhi wasallam said that nobody says the talbiyah, nobody says the takbir in the Hajj, nobody says that la ilaha illallah while they're going for Hajj, except that an angel is going to be giving him glad tidings of Jannah. An angel will be giving him glad tidings of Jannah. And whatever talbiyah that we do, labbaik Allahumma labbaik, every time that we do the talbiyah, whatever hears the talbiyah around us will testify on the day of judgment. Every rock, every leaf, every stone, every brick of the building, even inanimate objects, they will testify that, oh Allah, this person answered your call. Oh Allah, this person left his house or her house and walked or rode the bus or took the train or took the airplane and traveled all the way from his home in order to please you and to sacrifice of his wealth and time to answer the call of Ibrahim alayhi salam. And every single footstep that we take is going to be blessed. And as for the blessings of Arafat, as for the blessings of the people of Arafat, then what will make you realize the blessings of the people of Arafat? What will make you realize the blessings of the people of Arafat? There is no gathering more sacred than the gathering of Arafat. There is no blessed people more blessed in our time after the Sahaba, obviously. There is no blessed groups of people that is more blessed than the gathering of the plains of Arafat. Allah Azza wa Jal himself boasts to the angels of how proud he is of those people. Allah himself boasts to the people that, look at all of my servants. They have gathered from all over the world. Look at how tired they are. This is all in the hadith. Look at how tired they are. Look at how dusty they are. Look at how disheveled they are. You know, you're in ihram for 3 days, right? You will realize, if you haven't been, you will realize exactly this hadith. O Muslim, memorize this hadith and console yourself, because you will feel tired. You will feel dirty. You will feel disheveled. That because of the circumstances, it's going to be difficult to take baths and showers. Because of the circumstances, you're going to be sweaty and grimy. Because of the circumstances, you wouldn't have combed your hair, your deodorants, your perfumes, all gone. And so you are literally dusty and tired and disheveled. And when you are feeling that way, don't feel down. Don't feel depressed. Thank Allah that you're there. And remember this hadith, that Allah Azza wa Jal, hadith Qudsi, Allah Azza wa Jal will boast to the angels, look at my servants. Unzuru ila ibadi haula. Look at these servants. They have come from all over the world responding to my call. And they are dusty, tired, disheveled. They are as they are. And they are all gathered for one reason. And that is, they want my forgiveness. And then Allah Azza wa Jal will say to the angels that, I call you to testify that I have forgiven every single one of them. I have forgiven down to the last person. And our Prophet sallallahu alaihi wasallam told us in an authentic hadith, he said, أَفْضَلُ الدُّعَاءِ دُعَاءُ عَرَفَةً. The best dua anybody can ever make is the dua of Arafah. The best dua anybody can make is the dua of Arafah. O Muslim, no dua of yours in your whole life, no dua is more powerful and more effective than the duas you can make on the day of Arafah, in the plains of Arafah. You will have the opportunity to speak directly with Allah. You will have the opportunity to hand in your petitions directly to Allah, and Allah subhanahu wa ta'ala will be listening to the pleas of every single one of you, to the requests of every single one of you. So go prepared. Make sure you know the du'as that you want. And the most important du'a is the du'a of maghfirah and hidayah. You want Allah to forgive your past. You want Allah to bless your future with guidance. You want
want Allah to forgive all the sins you've done. You want Allah to make it easy for you to be the best Muslim you can be in the future. Make these du'as a priority and know that the du'a of Arafah

is a dua that is accepted by Allah. No dua is turned away on the day of Arafah. Every single dua that you make is going to be accepted. Now, of course, to be accepted means that Allah Azza wa Jalla will hear and give you something. Something what you wanted or something better than that. So an equivalent or better than that. So every dua you make will be accepted. And when you finish Arafat and you go over to the land of Muzdalifah, there Allah subhanahu wa ta'ala mentions Muzdalifah in the Quran. فَإِذَا أَفَضْتُ مِنْ عَرَفَاتٍ فَذْكُرُ اللَّهَ عِنْدَ الْمَشْعَلِ الْحَرَامِ. Mash'al al-Haram, Allah, that's where Muzdalifah is, the sacred lands and territory. Allah mentions Muzdalifah in the Quran. And He says, once you finish up Arafat, then go and continue your dhikr in Mash'al al-Haram. Continue in Muzdalifah. And then from Muzdalifah, when you work your way, walk your way to the Jamarat, our Prophet sallallahu alayhi wa sallam said, وَأَمَّا رَمْيُكَ لِلْجِمَارِ. And as for your stoning that you do for the Jamarat, then Allah will safeguard every single blessing of that day. You're walking and you're pelting. فَإِنَّهَا مَذْخُورٌ لَكَ. It will be invested for you, is the saying. Well, you can translate it. All the deeds of that day, because that is hectic. The 10th of Dhul Hijjah is always hectic because there's so much to do, right? You have to walk, you have to go pelt, you have to go to change and everything. Always the most hectic day, right, of the 10th. So the Prophet ﷺ said, that day and the day of Jamarat that you do it, all of it, Allah will invest it for you. Allah will store it for you. Meaning, you're going to see all that you've done on the day of judgment. You will get it back and it will please you and you will be happy of all that you have done. And then as for the shaving of a hair, our Prophet sallallahu alaihi wasallam said that when your hair is shaved or trimmed, for every hair that falls, Allah subhanahu wa ta'ala will forgive your evil. Allah will forgive all of your evil deeds. So it is symbolic and it is real that as you are shaving or trimming, then all of this is falling off. So too your sins are completely falling off. And then when you do your tawaf al-ifadah, and that is of course the main rukun after the rukun of standing in Arafat, when you do your tawaf al-ifadah, which is done on the 10th or 11th or 12th, whenever you do your tawaf al-ifadah, realize that is one of the primary pillars of Hajj. And our Prophet sallallahu alaihi wasallam said, when the Hajj does his tawaf and he finishes, then he will leave the Kaaba as pure as the day his mother gave birth to him. You know the famous hadith that we have about having all your sins forgiven? It applies right at the point of tawaf al-ifadah. When you finish tawaf al-ifadah, then expect Allah Azza wa Jal to bless you with a complete clean slate. And you are now spiritually absolutely pure, even though physically you're sweating and physically you're tired and physically your clothes are dirty and physically you might feel this and that. But spiritually you are sparkling clean. You have never been cleaner in your whole life than that day as an adult. Yes, you were clean that day when you were born because you have no sin. But since that day, now is the cleanest day you have ever been. So as you do tawaf al-ifadah, as you do your ifadah, understand the spiritual significance of that tawaf. Do not trivialize that day and ask Allah subhanahu wa ta'ala to have your hajj accepted. O Muslim, realize as our Prophet sallallahu alayhi wa sallam said, that wal hajjul mabrur laysa lahu jaza'un illa al-jannah. The hajj that is accepted, it has no reward lesser than Jannah itself. You see, there is no grade for Hajj. You don't get a B+ for Hajj. You don't get a C+. You don't even get an A-. There is no grade for Hajj. You can't do a mediocre Hajj. You either have an accepted Hajj or you don't. And if you have an accepted Hajj, لَيْسَ لَهُ جَزَاءٌ إِلَّا الْجَنَّةِ. The only reward for Hajj is Jannah itself. Now do you understand why the Prophet sallallahu alaihi wasallam equated the embracing of Islam by a non-Muslim with a Muslim doing the Hajj? Because just like the non-Muslim saves himself or herself from Jahannam and guarantees Jannah when they say the Shahada, so too the Muslim, when the Muslim goes for Hajj, when the Muslim participates in the rituals of Hajj, there is no reward lesser than Jannah itself. So either you do it and Allah accepts, in which case you get to Jannah. Or, astaghfirullah, astaghfirullah, we don't do it. We don't do it because the only reason the Hajj will not be accepted is if we did it with the wrong intention. The other, you know, technicalities we can always make up. But the only reason that the Hajj will not be accepted was something inside of us, that something we did wrong, that our niyyah was wrong. We messed up spiritually. That's what's going to ruin our Hajj. And so, my dear brothers and sisters, realize that the journey of Hajj, it is a microcosmic journey of the spiritual

soul to the Akhirah. Literally, as you are going to the Akhirah spiritually, the Hajj is like a physical manifestation of that. So just like the soul will journey back to Allah, in Hajj, the body journeys to the house of Allah. In the Akhirah, the soul goes back to Allah, but in this dunya, we are voluntarily walking and going to the house of Allah subhanahu wa ta'ala. So don't forget your spiritual journey as you are going physically to Mecca, physically to the house of Allah. Now, when you come back, your heart and your soul must walk on the Sirat al-Mustaqim to Allah subhanahu wa ta'ala. As you go for Hajj, you prepare yourself with money, you prepare yourself with medicines, you prepare yourself with taking the packages that are, you know, the packages you want to go with. You prepare yourself by reading about Hajj and listening to lectures about Hajj. So too, and this is, by the way, all of this is in the Quran. وَتَزَوَّدُوا. Allah says, prepare for the journey. Don't just leave your house and expect, you know, rain to fall on you along the way. وَتَزَوَّدُوا. Pack your bags. Have your money. Have your passport. That's literally what تَزَوَّدُوا means. Take preparations for the journey. And as you take preparations, فَإِنَّ خَيْرَ زَادِ التَّقْوَى. The best way to prepare yourself for this world is taqwa. That's your real Zad, that's your real provisions that you need to take. So when you prepare yourself physically for Hajj, prepare yourself spiritually to go back to Allah subhanahu wa ta'ala. Realize as well, when you go for Hajj, you are leaving your family and friends. You are leaving your work. You're leaving your house. And remember, a time will come when you will permanently leave all of these things to return back to Allah subhanahu wa ta'ala. As you say goodbye to your family, you say goodbye to your friends, as you walk away from your house voluntarily, a time will come when you will walk away spiritually, involuntarily. The angel of death will come and there will be no goodbyes, but the same separation will take place. But the difference is that for Hajj it is temporary and for the Akhirah it is permanent. As you get into the Ihram, you will take a ghusl and shower and you will wear the Ihram. Realize, what is this if not a reminder of death? What is this except exactly a reminder that at least now you are taking the shower. A time will come when ghusl will be given to you. Now you are wearing the shrouds, the ihram. A time will come when the shrouds will be placed on you. Now you are taking your clothes off voluntarily and putting the ihram on. A time will come when others will take your clothes off and shroud you in your kafan of the akhirah. So as you put all of this, prepare yourself for that journey as well. That's the whole point of Hajj here, to put yourself in the spirit and mind of the journey back to Allah subhanahu wa ta'ala. And as you go for Hajj and you see the extremes, you see the chaos, you see the crowds, you see, you know, all that is going on, well then think of the Day of Judgment, think of the Akhirah, because what you see in Hajj is but a fraction, but a minuscule fraction of the chaos and panic and the rush that is going to be taking place in the Akhirah on the Day of Judgment. O Muslim, the Hajj isn't just a physical journey, it is a spiritual journey, it is a transformative journey, it is a journey that is intended to completely change and restructure your life. That is the goal of Hajj. Make it your goal from now. That is the ultimate goal. And if you make it your goal, and if you genuinely go with that intention, then insha'Allah ta'ala, your Hajj is a Hajj mabrur. What does Hajj mabrur mean? Hajj mabrur means Allah subhanahu wa ta'ala has blessed you with it. That Allah azza wa jal has accepted it. You want your Hajj to be Hajjan mabruran. You want Allah azza wa jal to have accepted your Hajj. Many of us who have never been for Hajj, you think that you're going to be spiritually at an all-time high. And you think you're going to be in this nice little bubble of iman and taqwa. But when you get there, there's going to be a million and one problems. Starting with the traffic and the jostling and shoving of people, right? And the filth around you everywhere. And the beggars coming to you. And this and that. And you are a human being. And surrounded by all that you are, and you're going to see things you don't like to see. People are being very nasty and mean in Hajj. They're pushing people in front of the Kaaba, and it's really heartbreaking, right? And they're trying to do this and that, and you're like, "Akhi, are you here for Hajj or what? I don't understand." So realize, O Muslim, you're not going to have this calm, serene bubble that you think you will. You're going to be tired. 80, 90, 99% of people fall sick during Hajj. That is the reality of Hajj, because you are, you know, congregated together. You might have a slight fever, coughing. You know, this is the reality. The Hajj gift, we call it, is going for Hajj all the time. I have been for Hajj more times than I can remember. And every single time I get to the coughing virus and whatnot, it is the part of Hajj. The voice goes and whatnot. It is what happens during Hajj. So in that state, and you're going to be like, how can I find spirituality? How can I get that?

0: that high that I wanted. And I'm telling you from now, that's the spiritual high. In that chaos, with their body tired, surrounded by that filth and that dirtiness and that smells and the this and that, in that difficult situation, for you to muster spirituality. It's not the way you're going to imagine it. That's what I'm trying to explain to you. It's not going to be the way you're thinking about it. But whatever you do at that stage, that is what is required. The fact that you're attempting in that complete chaos to find your personal safety, safe space, your personal spirituality, that is where your salvation will occur. So understand this point as well. And of course, and this is something, again, I've already hinted at this, do realize that Hajj brings out the best and the worst of the people around, and it is the reality of the Ummah. The Ummah is not angelic. We know this. Look at what is happening around the world and what the Ummah is doing. So the Ummah is not angelic. It's not full of angels. The Ummah is full of good people and the opposite. And in Hajj, you will find the best of the best. People will sacrifice. You will find people that would have walked from halfway across the world to come to Mecca and Medina. And here we are traveling in air-conditioned planes at 600 miles an hour, you know, within milliseconds, or within hours from one end of the world to other. There are people that have spent their life savings and they are walking, they're on bicycles. You will see this. They've come all the way from the furthest, you know, countries in the world, and now they're doing Hajj and they're smiling and so happy just to be there, and your iman is going to be all-time high. And then the very next second, you're going to see a person getting irritated, pushing somebody, you know, not being nice to somebody, and it's going to hurt you immensely. And this is the reality of Hajj. And realize your job and my job is to control our temper, is to control our tongue and our anger. Our Prophet sallallahu alaihi wasallam said, whoever does Hajj without being vulgar and without, you know, doing any fisk to other people, harming and hurting other people, فَلَمْ يَرْفُثْ وَلَمْ يَفْسُخْ, he's not vulgar and he's not pushing and shoving and being nasty to people, that is the one who will go back with all of his deeds, with all of his sins forgiven. Why did the Prophet say he's not vulgar and he doesn't hurt other people? Because in Hajj, so many people can't help it. They lose their temper. And when they lose their temper, and believe me, and as I said, every Hajj I've done, you see this happening in front of you and you think to yourself, SubhanAllah, didn't you listen to the lecture? Didn't you listen to what the Prophet said? Weren't you warned not to do this? You're going to get angry at everybody next to you. Akhi, why are you snoring? Akhi, this, ukhti, this, that, on and on. And you realize this is the test of Hajj. The fact that you're congregating with 2 million people, you don't think issues are going to happen? You don't think there's going to be problems and stuff that are going to happen? Control your tongue. Control your anger. And if you're angry, expect Allah to reward you for your anger. Don't waste your Hajj by getting angry at somebody else. Don't cause your Hajj to be obliterated because there are things beyond your control. Things are going to happen you don't like and I don't like. And you can't, you know, it's easy to blame everybody else. In the end of the day, there's only so much people can do. You control your anger and control your tongue, and that will be protection of your Hajj. Also, one other generic advice. And again, this is my advice to you as somebody who's, as I said, done plenty of Hajjs, and I've been with Hajj packages so many times, and I've seen this over and over again. So my generic advice to all of you when it comes to the fiqh of Hajj and the fatawa of Hajj is follow from now the scholar or scholars whom you want, and don't worry about the differences of opinion. Because Hajj, like all fiqh issues, you have differences. Can you do this? Can you do that? And Hajj is not the time to become a self-styled expert. Hajj is not the time to become your own mufti and go fatwa shopping. You need to decide which sheikh you want to follow. And whichever sheikh you follow that has studied and whichever one is all good, no problem. The rest of the time should literally be spent. What du'as am I going to be making? How is my spiritual state here? The dhikr that I'm doing here. Am I truly connected with Allah subhanahu wa ta'ala? That's the spirit of Hajj. And then to start thinking from now, my life when I return from Hajj must be different. I must be a better person. From now, you start thinking like this. And if you do this, well then, the trivial stuff will make its way there, no problem. And the actual Hajj will be accepted, inshallah ta'ala, by Allah Jalla Jalaluhu. So this is, in a nutshell, some of the stuff that I wanted to share. And be thankful to Allah that you have been chosen. Be appreciative of the blessings. There are so many people that are not able to go. Less than, 0.1% of the Ummah is able to go for Hajj. So subhanAllah, you are are now in that 0.1%. You are now in the elite, the creme de la creme. You are the highest now that Allah has chosen. So once you get there, appreciate those blessings. Don't trivialize those blessings. Take advantage of those days and nights. Fill them with ibadah. Fill them with the dhikr of Allah subhanahu wa ta'ala. Do not waste your hajj with vain talk, with making people angry and irritated. Control your tempers, O Muslims. I'm telling you from now, hajj will test your temper in ways that has never been tested. You will get angry at the person next. You're going to get angry at the bus driver. You're going to get angry at me for whatever reason. I don't even know. You're going to get angry at the world, whatever. It is what it is. We can't control everything. You're going to get angry at Darul Salam for sure, without a doubt. That's the reality. And Ahmed knows this, right? There's only so much they can do in the end of the day. This is 3 million people there. They're trying their best and whatnot. So whatever you want to do, just control your tongue. Don't lose your hajj for trivial matters. Allah blessed you to go. Allah blessed you to be there. Okay, you might not have gotten the AC you wanted. You might not have gotten the particular bed that you wanted. You know what? People are sleeping on the streets. Wallahi, it needs to be said. People have walked to hajj and they don't have a fraction of the luxuries we do. And they're thankful to Allah for that. Now, I'm not saying that, you know, if you don't get your stuff, that it's your haqq as well. We understand this. But at the same time, there's a time and a place. And I'm telling you as the religious guide, I'm telling you as the person, you know, from the spiritual side, during the days of hajj is not the day to argue business. During the days of hajj is not the day to lose it by showing your frustration and anger. Now is the time for sakina, for ibadah, for dhikr, for rituals, and to control, you know, your anger and tongue. Don't hurt other people. Don't harm other people. Allah knows, you know, hajj is not the time you're going to kiss the black stone. Honestly, it's not the time. Get it out of your mind. It's not even the wisest thing to do. Another time, go when there's less rush there to hurt people and do that and get there. This is not what the Sharia is about. If Allah allows it without you hurting other people, alhamdulillah. Otherwise, don't worry about this. Don't. The time for hajj primarily, as we said, is the spiritual journey to Allah and to be in these holy places, in Muzdalifah, in Arafat in particular, right? In Mina. These are the main requirements. When you are there, you are worshipping, you're doing dhikr, you're reading the Quran, you're turning to Allah subhanahu wa ta'ala, you're contemplating the blessings Allah has given you, you're contemplating your life up until that point in time, and how your life is going to be better henceforth from that point in time. That is the main point of hajj, internal, not the external stuff, and not the minutiae of this and that. No, this is all trivial. The main point, your soul is going to be reborn. You're going to be given a second chance at life. Spiritually, you're going to be coming back a new person. So that is what hajj is about. Take advantage of that. We ask Allah subhanahu wa ta'ala to bless every single one of us to have a hajj mabrur. We ask Allah subhanahu wa ta'ala to make this hajj a blessed hajj. We ask Allah azza wa jal to make it a hajj that is easy for us. We don't want difficulties in our lives, so we want an easy hajj. We want a hajj that allows us to reconnect with Him, that allows us to have our sins forgiven. We want to return back to our home safe and sound and as pure as the day our mothers gave birth to us.
1: When you talk about the vastness of the mercy of Allah subhanahu wa ta'ala and His bounty, what you realize is that sometimes you come across these authentic ahadith, and at first you might even be a little suspicious about whether or not they're authentic, because the reward that is mentioned is so great for seemingly very simple things. And then you realize that the Prophet sallallahu alaihi wasallam, as he talks about these deeds that are otherwise inaccessible to us, or these rewards that are otherwise inaccessible to us, the deeds that he does, sallallahu alaihi wasallam, are always regular habits that we can adopt in our lives. And who knows how many hajjas and how many rewards we will find on the Day of Judgment, bi'idhnillahi ta'ala, if we sincerely undertake those deeds. First and foremost, the sincerity of intention. And you know, sometimes, especially for those that make the intention of hajj, it doesn't really hit them that, you know, inshallah, you had the niyyah, so bidnillahi ta'ala, because you had the intention, the sincere intention, it counts. But I didn't feel it, right? I didn't get to go to Medina and go to Mecca. I didn't feel the struggle of hajj. And so it's hard for me to conceive that perhaps I actually would have the reward of hajj. May Allah subhanahu wa ta'ala grant it to all of us who made the intention for hajj or umrah. Allahumma ameen. And then you look at this particular hadith where the Prophet sallallahu alaihi wasallam chose to talk about the people who wanted to go to Tabuk. Now remember, Tabuk was a difficult journey. It was in the heat of the summer. And it was a journey that the hypocrites did not want to go on because it just required so much. And they made all sorts of excuses. And the Prophet ﷺ is speaking to those who actually went to Tabuk and they actually encountered all of its hardships. And he says, there are people that are not with you, habasahum al-marad, that they were held back by some sort of sickness or al-udhr. They had some sort of excuse, but they have the same reward as you. So the Prophet ﷺ is saying that to the people that went under that huge journey, that undertook that huge journey with all of its hardships. And he's saying, sallallahu alayhi wa sallam, look, there are people that have the same reward, even though they did not struggle the way that you struggled. So the sincerity of intention is important. And it's something that we have to always remind ourselves of, that innama al-a'malu bin-niyat, that actions are but by intentions. It's not just some sort of comfort that the Prophet ﷺ gives to us when we can't fulfill a deed. It's something that requires work. Like, you have to actually work on your intention and make sure that as you intend to do something, that you sincerely intend it for Allah subhanahu wa ta'ala, and then the reward is assured from Allah subhanahu wa ta'ala. Now, one of the things that we see with the Sahaba is that when they moved to Al-Madinah, for example, they were unable to make it to Mecca, and they missed Umrah. And we see the wisdom of the hadith of the Prophet ﷺ, where he says that whoever makes wudu in Medina, and then he heads out to Masjid Quba, the first masjid in Islam, to pray two rak'ahs, that will equal Umrah, that will actually equal Umrah. So imagine if you just moved to Medina and you now have that comfort from the Prophet ﷺ, that going out to Quba is like going to Mecca and getting the reward of Umrah. So that's something that we still do today, because in the mercy of Allah, though there might be contexts to these things, they are not restricted in their reward. This is something that is available to the entire Ummah. And so you have one of the most hopeful hadiths, not just about attaining the reward of Hajj, but Hajj with the Prophet sallallahu alaihi wasallam. Imagine if you lived in Medina and everyone came back and you missed out, right? Think about the few people that did not get to go on Hajj with the Prophet sallallahu alaihi wasallam, and it's being referred to as Hajjatul Wada', the farewell Hajj. There's a chance that the Prophet sallallahu alaihi wasallam won't go out again. And so people are really remorseful and regretful that did not go with the Prophet ﷺ. And there's this particular woman, Sinan al-Ansariyah, radiallahu ta'ala anha, who was so sad because she wanted to go on Hajj with the Prophet ﷺ, but she was unable to. So she goes to the Prophet ﷺ and she complains to the Prophet ﷺ about her situation, that, Ya Rasulullah, I missed Hajj with you. So this is after the Hajj. And the Prophet ﷺ says, well, what stopped you from doing Hajj with us, O Sinan? And she said, my husband only has two camels. He used one for himself to go out with Hajj for you, and the other camel is for irrigating our land. So I had no way to actually go out with Hajj or for Hajj with you, sallallahu alayhi wasallam. The Prophet sallallahu alayhi wasallam could have given her a specific answer to her situation. He could have said to her, for example, that, you know, you had the sincere intention, so inshallah it counts. And that would have been true to everything that the Prophet ﷺ had already said about so many other things. But instead, a gift to the entire Ummah. The Prophet ﷺ says to her, if you can go out in Umrah in Ramadan, فَإِنَّ عُمْرَةً فِي رَمَضَانٍ تَقْضِي حَجَّةً مَعِي. If you do Umrah in Ramadan, it is equal to doing Hajj with me. Notice the Prophet ﷺ did not tell her to go to Hajj next year, because the Prophet ﷺ knew that he would not be around for Hajj next year. But he gave a gift to the Ummah. May Allah reward Sinan for asking the Prophet ﷺ that question, because when you see the Haram in normal circumstances, full in the time of Ramadan, and the people flocking from all over the world, know that that is the reward of Hajj with the Prophet ﷺ. Now you have all of these various deeds, and this is something that I want to end this series with, because these are things that are accessible to all of us, bi'idhnillahi ta'ala, and they all equal Hajj. And these are all authentic narrations that I'm going to share with you. What are the deeds that the Prophet ﷺ mentioned equal Hajj? Number one, the most famous and the most common, the Prophet ﷺ said, whoever prays in jama'ah, whoever prays in congregation and remembers Allah from Fajr, so prays Fajr in congregation and remembers Allah until sunrise, so they make dua or they do dhikr, they remember Allah subhanahu wa ta'ala in one of the legislated ways. And then they pray two rak'ahs after sunrise, Salat al-Duha. The Prophet ﷺ said that that person has the reward of Hajj, tamma, complete. The reward of Hajj and Umrah, complete. So that's something that you can do on a regular basis. You could pray Fajr and you could stay until sunrise. And that is the reward of Hajj and Umrah. And that's something that the Prophet ﷺ mentions authentically. Then there are other narrations, all of them authentic. One

One of them, the Prophet ﷺ said, "Man masha ila salatin maktubatin fil jama'ah." Whoever walks to one of the obligatory prayers to pray in congregation, fahiya ka hajja, then that is the reward of Hajj. وَمَنْ مَشَى إِلَى صَلَاتٍ تَطَوَّرٍ. And whoever walks to pray a voluntary prayer in the masjid, then that is Umrah. And in one narration, the Prophet ﷺ specified Salat al-Duha. So if a person one day decides that they want to go to Salat al-Duha, or they want to go pray two rak'ahs in the masjid, Salat al-Duha, or a voluntary prayer, then that is the reward of Umrah. And when a person walks to the mandatory Salah, and the Prophet ﷺ says, that is like a Hajj complete, complete, complete. Well, what about the other things? And notice they all surround the masjid here, right? The Prophet ﷺ said in another authentic hadith, "Man ghada ila al-masjid la yuridu illa an yata'allama khayra aw yu'allima." Whoever goes out to the masjid, and what they want, the only thing that they want, is to learn something good or teach something good. So both the student and the teacher, when there's a halaqah, and you go out to the masjid, to one of those circles of remembrance. And think about this, by the way, in the age of everything being virtual now, especially post-COVID, right? When things open up and you actually have the opportunity to go and listen to something in person, attend a class live. The Prophet sallallahu alaihi wasallam said, "Kana lahu ka ajri hajj," that person has the reward of a person who went out for hajj, tama. And he said, all together, complete, complete, complete. Why does the Prophet ﷺ keep saying tama? Because you might be thinking to yourself, come on, Ya Rasulullah, really? The entire Hajj? The Prophet ﷺ is saying the reward of Hajj, complete, complete, complete. So these are things, subhanAllah, that surround the masjid that a person could do on a regular basis. Praying Salat al-Fajr and staying until Salat al-Duha. Going to the obligatory prayer, or going to pray a voluntary prayer, specifically perhaps Salat al-Duha when they have the opportunity to do so. Or a person going to the masjid to learn or to teach. May Allah subhanahu wa ta'ala make that reward accessible to all of us. Allahumma ameen. And then there's one more narration that I want to share with you in this regard, also an authentic narration from Anas ibn Malik radiallahu ta'ala anhu, a powerful narration. He says that a man came to the Prophet sallallahu alayhi wa sallam, أتى رجل النبي sallallahu alayhi wa sallam فقال إني أشتهي الجهاد. He said that I want to go out and fight for the sake of Allah subhanahu wa ta'ala. 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So I can't go out in Tabuk, I can't go out in Hunain. Ya Rasulullah, I'm unable to do so. What was the answer of the Prophet ﷺ? He said, هَلْ بَقِيَ أَحَدٌ مِّن وَالِدَيْكَ? Are either of your two parents still alive? قَالَ أُمِّي. He said, my mother. The Prophet ﷺ said, فَأَبْلِ اللَّهَ عُذْرًا فِي بِرِّهَا. The Prophet ﷺ said, then show your closeness to Allah, come close to Allah with your intention, strive and struggle by obeying her, by showing her goodness, by giving her good companionship, by serving her. And the Prophet ﷺ, and of course we know that when it comes to jihad, this is the famous narration where the Prophet ﷺ sent the young man back and he said, فَفِيهِ مَا فَجَاهَدْ, then strive in your parents, right? Strive in their favor, that go back to your mother, heaven is under her feet. But here in this particular narration, which is an authentic narration, the Prophet ﷺ says, فَإِنَّكَ إِذَا فَعَلْتَ ذَلِكَ, that if you do what I just told you, if you honor your mother, the Prophet ﷺ said, فَأَنْتَ حَاجْ وَمُعْتَمَرْ, you are a person who is amongst those who do Hajj and Mu'tamar. You are one of those who has done Umrah وَمُجَاهِدْ فِي سَبِيلِ اللَّهِ. So subhanAllah, if one of your parents is alive, honoring your parent is like jihad and Hajj and Umrah all together. And this is an authentic narration from the Prophet ﷺ. SubhanAllah, we find this throughout this entire series and throughout everything that the Prophet ﷺ was doing in Hajj. Rasulullah ﷺ did not want to restrict our Islam to a single gathering, but rather to transform our entire lives. And that's something that we take even from the ultimate gathering that happened in this world with the Prophet sallallahu alaihi wasallam. May Allah resurrect us in the ultimate gathering in the hereafter in his companionship sallallahu alaihi wasallam, and allow us to be his neighbors in Jannat al-Firdaus. Allahumma ameen. Jazakumullahu khaira. Wassalamu alaikum wa rahmatullahi wa barakatuh.
In these days, as we exert ourselves with all sorts of good deeds that our Prophet sallallahu alaihi wasallam taught us, we invite you to spend in the way of Allah subhanahu wa ta'ala so that we may all further ourselves along this journey and draw closer to Him. Hey.

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1: The recital of Juzadeh has been brought to you by an anonymous sponsor for the Isale Thawab of Sayyida Ismail Gutta, Nabi Sallallahu Alaihi Wasallam, and all Marhumin.
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regarding Surah Ar-Rahman, how it is known as the bride of the Quran. And in the surah, over and over again, Allah Tabaraka wa Ta'ala is asking a question, فَبِأَيِّ آلَاءِ رَبِّكُمَا تُكَذِّبَانِ Which we explained, آلَاء could have meant that which of the favors of your Allah are you blind from? Or it could mean which of the qudrat that you see around you, why are you blind from it? فَبِأَيِّ آلَاءِ رَبِّكُمَا تُكَذِّبَانِ O man and jinn, when everything around you is pointing to the greatness of one Allah, how is it that you are seeing it and you are enjoying it, you are understanding everything regarding it, but the one point that it was created for, that it is a sign on the greatness of Allah, that man has become blind from. As a summary of what was mentioned last week, we explained that Allah Tabaruk wa Ta'ala starts off, the first page of Surah Ar-Rahman is regarding in this world Allah's Qudrat, how He has spread it around us. But in this world, because Allah's Qudrat always comes with a sabab, that it is not direct. Man doesn't see it directly coming from Allah. He sees it coming through a wasta, a means. So man's eyes fall on that means, and he attributes everything to that means, as though the means has given it to him. He thanks the means, he appreciates the means, he wonders about the means, he marvels about it. But just one above that who gave that sabab, the power to convey that gift, that power towards you, man is blind from that. Allah Tabaraka wa Ta'ala spoke about and starting Ar-Rahman, all in the mercy of one creator, how he spread out his qudrat in front of you, all for your benefit, man and jinn. Allah Tabaraka wa Ta'ala spoke about different bounties of his. And the highlight of the bounty was his word, Allama al-Quran. The ability to read Quran, the ability to man to express himself, عَلَّمَهُ الْبَيَانِ The ability to talk, the ability to convey meaning, the ability to convey sentiments. Thereafter Allah Tabaraka wa Ta'ala spoke of His Qudrat. And the Qudrat that is mentioned in Surah Ar-Rahman is not something beyond man's imagination, beyond man's eye, beyond man's ear. Allah could have mentioned things which man has no way of reaching. But Allah Tabaraka wa Ta'ala went to the extremes where man's mind can go, where man's eye can go. Every day when man wakes up in the morning, Ash-shamsu, he sees the sun. And when it's at night, he will see the moon. Ash-shamsu wal-qamaru bi-husban. The size of the sun, the size of the moon, that was beyond man's understanding, beyond man's imagination. And until today, except for a few scientists, very few understand what's happening in those places.
But so much Allah tabarak wa ta'ala said, everyone can see that daily that sun is there, the moon is there. On one pattern they are continuing without fail every day. To such an extent that if man works out his time, a calculation, a map, then one day you will not find that the sun was delayed by 5 minutes. Very, very busy sun it was, it couldn't make its appointment. Allah's command, that massive sun, the massive moon, but they will remain on that one bihusban. One command of Allah has kept it in motion for how many years and years? وَالنَّجْمُ وَالشَّجَرُ يَسْجُدَانِ. So starting from the top, wherever man will look up, he will look at the sun, he will look at the sky. He will see the sun, the moon, nothing beyond that day. If Allah spoke about the planets and what's happening in the other galaxies, then it would be beyond man's imagination, but so much he could reach. Every time his eyes would go up, he would see the sun, the moon, he would understand the qudrat of one Allah. And whenever his face would come down, then he would see when najmu wa shajaru yasjudan. What is happening under the earth again is beyond man's comprehension, beyond man's imagination. The creatures under the earth, what's happening with the roots under the earth, how they are getting their sustenance from under the earth, everything man cannot see. But Allah said, you can see at least an najmu wa shajaru. You can see that which got a stem and that which is growing straight on the ground. That how from that, how hard ground it is just coming up, and what it's giving for the world. If man looks up, وَالسَّمَاءَ رَفَعَهَا. That whenever you think you are very great and very strong and you look up, you will see a sky above you. How great that sky is, but that sky cannot do anything, the command of one Allah. Whenever you think you are big, look up and you will see Allah's Qudrat. And whenever you are feeling low, someone has done you down, someone has disgraced you, and your head has to bow down in shame, وَالْأَرُضَ وَضَعَهَا. Then you will see the earth. The earth is also low. And the earth is not complaining, understanding that greatness is only for one Allah. So the sky will show you, you look up. The earth will show you, you look down. You'll see heat, it will be the sun showing you one Allah. At night it will be time to relax, to sleep. The moon will be there, one Allah. Everything. And then again the question is, فَبِأَيِّ آلَاءِ رَبِّكُمَا تُكَذِّبَانِ. Is it not showing you the greatness of your Allah, but man will see everything. He will understand how it works. He will understand its marvel. And the more he understands, the more he goes away from Allah instead of going towards Allah. وَالْحَبُّ ذُ الْعَصْفِ وَالْرَيْحَانِ. And then how Allah sent out your rosy throughout the world. That they are fruits for you. They are trees for you. Forget all those big, big things. وَالْحَبُّ. Every single seed which is created on the earth. Small, small seed. ذُ الْعَصْفِ. Each one comes with its own covering. A covering around that seed so that when it reaches man, it is a protected seed. A covering for every single seed. وَالْحَبُّ ذُ الْعَصْفِ وَالْرَيْحَانِ. The different types of sustenance that every creation has been given. And then as a summary towards this entire thing, Allah tabarak wa ta'ala says, رَبُّ الْمَشْرِقَيْنِ وَرَبُّ الْمَغْرِبَيْنِ. That the Rabb, the sustainer, the nourisher, looking after the affairs of whatever lies in the entire world. But the words that were taken, Rabbul Mashriqain. Mashriq means the east. Maghrib means the west. Mashriqain means the two easts. Ulama have mentioned that the sun has a point where it starts rising when the day is on its longest. The most hours, on that day, the sun will rise at a certain point in the east. And there's a time when the day will be the shortest. On that day, the sun will rise at another point in the east. And between those two points, there are another 180 points where the sun will change every day its course rising on. And then that sun, as it rises from here, it will go on its course and it will be setting on a certain place in that 180 on the west. So the sun will be moving across the entire, what we will call earth, at different parts of the day, or different parts of the year. Allah tabarak wa ta'ala says, as that sun is moving, over every single spot and everything is getting from the rays of that sun. And sometimes the sun is directly above, sometimes it's on the side, sometimes it's on the side. Whatever falls under that sun, رَبُّ الْمَشْرِقَيْنِ وَرَبُّ الْمَغْرِبَيْنِ. That Allah is in control of everything lying in there. Looking after everything, seeing to everything, nourishing everything. We went to the zoo once. So on the one side of the zoo, they have a picture of a couple of animals and very, very small. When you go to the other side, which is must be about 10 meters or 20 meters, they got a picture of an eagle. And you stand there and they say, how many animals can you see in that picture which is about 10 meters away from you? And obviously when you look at it, you can see practically zero. And they say this eagle is able to see every one of those animals at its height. And when hunting now, that animal which you cannot see here 10 meters away, from that height in the sky, it's looking at that animal.
And when it decides to go and catch it, it can see it from right on top. Allah tabarak wa ta'ala, Rabbul Mashriqin wa Rabbul Maghrib. Man's sight is so weak that they say, look at the eagle, what it can see. Allah tabarak wa ta'ala says, look at your one creator, what he can see. And the most the eagle will put its nazar on that animal and try and catch it, and most of the time miss it. But that one Allah who is aware of whatever is lying in between, looks after the needs of whatever is lying between, sustains whatever is lying in between, listens to whatever is lying in between, answers whatever is lying in between. And this is only one small earth. What, and besides this earth, how many other things? Rabbul Mashriqin wa Rabbul Maghribin. So that is the earth. Then Allah tabarak wa ta'ala spoke, let's go over to water. Where man's nazar was on the earth, on land where he moved. Can you not see your creator? Then go to the water. And in the water, what lies within the water, again, for majority of man, it's beyond his comprehension. Water is majority of what we call as the known earth. Our land is a small part. And what is within the water, what creations, what marvels, what animals, that is beyond man's understanding. With the submarine now, what they have seen is just a fraction of what really lies there. Their understanding is a small amount, and that also has baffled them all. The size of that whale and how it takes its rosy. But Allah tabarak wa ta'ala in Quran, he speaks on the mind of a normal mind. To the mind of a normal man. So when you look at the sea, the power of the sea, that you will see, وَلَهُ الْجَوَارِ الْمُنْشَآتِ. You will see a ship on that sea like a mountain. Go to the harbor and you look at the size of that ship. And you'll see how many cars are coming out of that ship. And how much of boxes and boxes. And how much of weight. But when that ship just goes into the ocean, and that captain who was so thrilled that my ship is so big, but when it goes in the ocean and that night the waves start playing with that ship, then in that ocean that one ship is like a small mosquito. It can be pushed this way, it can be pushed that way. Where that big ship now becomes small, Allah's qudrat.

mighty shone on that day. Such a mighty, mighty sea. So much power in that sea that it holds that ship like nothing. And if it wishes, it can toss the ship like nothing. What power? And Allah Tabaraka Ta'ala says, you see that power of that ocean. But when one command comes to that ocean, that I don't want you to mix with another ocean. And where mixing is the easiest thing for water to do. For mixing in water, there is no power really required. Water just has to do its flow. And the other water doing its flow. Marajal bahrayni yaltaqiyan. But when the two oceans have to meet and Allah says, don't meet. The one command of your creator and two oceans are held apart. When that sea comes into the river, then the river keeps its course, the sea keeps its course. The mighty ocean in front of which that massive ship is nothing. One command of Allah and the easiest thing for water it is unable to do. Marajal bahrayni yaltaqiyan. Baynahuma barzakh la yabghiyan. One command of Allah and water which is so easy to move into another water cannot. Man cannot see Allah's qudrat in that. فَبِأَيِّ عَلَىٰ رَبِّكُمَا تُكَذِّبَانِ. Allah then speaks about what and what man gets from the ocean. The fish, the food. And the main thing, man's mind is always on dunya, money. يَخْرُجُ مِنْهُمَا اللُؤْلُؤُ وَالْمَرْجَانِ. Pearls and emeralds come out. Man goes into the water searching for his wealth. He'll find that also in it. He'll become so happy how wealthy we have become because of the ocean. But again, the qudrat of that one Allah, how he made this in the bottom of the ocean, again, man is blind of. So on this earth and in the sea, above us, below us, everywhere around us, beyond our imagination, what is there, scientists can write it down, you'll be marveled. But within our own grasp, where our eyes can go, our ears can go, Allah Tabaraka Ta'ala says, I have put so much things around you. That if you still do not see my qudrat, then why is it? فَبِأَيِّ عَلَىٰ رَبِّكُمَا تُكَذِّبَانِ. Finally, after all of this, Allah Tabaraka Ta'ala now makes i'lan. That man in this world is so happy. He is so pleased with the things around him. With what's happening on the sea. With what's happening above. What's happening below. Everything bringing for him his rosy, his sustenance. He's a rich person. But if he could not use all of this to understand the might of one Allah, then he must understand that this was just given for that one purpose. كُلُّ مَنْ عَلَيْهَا فَانْ. Whatever you find above now, one day it is all going to become zero. You will also become zero and everything around you will become zero. If you had used it to reach Allah, then Mubarak to you. وَيَبْقَى وَجْهُ رَبِّكَ ذُو الْجَلَالِ وَالْإِكْرَامِ. One Allah will remain. And according to another tafsir of this year, whatever was intended for Allah, that will remain. If you gave your life for Allah, you will be those ones that said, I remained. I am successful. Everything will be zero. So if this world is used for anything besides reaching one Allah, then gone is the world and gone is the person who went for the world. كُلُّ مَنْ عَلَيْهَا فَانْ وَيَبْقَى وَجْهُ رَبِّكَ ذُو الْجَلَالِ وَالْإِكْرَامِ. In this world, as I mentioned, everything was given to man بطور السبب. It never come directly from Allah, otherwise there would be no imtihan. Man would see Allah giving, immediately he will be diehard. So Allah put it through a sabab, through a means. And again it's saying, don't be blinded by the means. See who is behind the means. Thereafter in the rest of Surah Ar-Rahman, now Allah Tabaraka wa Ta'ala starts. He will give the scene of Jahannam, and then he will give the scene of Jannah, and the scene of the day of Qiyamah. And these are the times now where man will be now seeing Allah without any sabab. Telling man that in this world you had your time to see Allah with a sabab. If you passed, Mubarak to you. And if you never passed, a time is going to come now where there's going to be no in-between. مَا مِنْكُمْ مِنْ أَحَدٍ إِلَّا سَيُكَلِّمُهُ رَبُّهُ. 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There will be no interpreter also. There will be no need for a translation also. Man will speak, Allah will speak. فَيَنْظُرُ أَيْمَنَ مِنْهُ فَلَا يَرَى إِلَّا مَا قَدَّمَ. He will look to his right, he will see nothing but what he had sent front. He will look to his left, he will see nothing but what he had sent front. He will look in front of him, he will see nothing but the fire of Jahannam. فَاتَّقُ النَّارَ وَلَوْ بِشِقِّ تَمْرَةٍ. Rasulullah sallallahu alaihi wasallam said, the time is coming, watch out for it. Save yourself from Jahannam today. In any way whatsoever. Even if it means you have nothing in your house, you got a date, give it in the path of Allah. فَمَنْ لَمْ يَجِدْ. And even if you got no wealth to spend, فَبِكَلِمَةٍ طَيِّبَةٍ. Speak nicely to your brother, to your sister. But somehow save yourself from the time, because Allah Tabaraka Ta'ala says, in this world, يَسْأَلُهُ مَنْ فِي السَّمَاوَاتِ وَالْأَرْضِ.
Everything on the heavens and the earth is asking Allah. But asking Allah, whether some know it, they are making dua. Majority don't know they are asking Allah. When the stomach is paining, what is that? Oh Allah, please make the stomach right. When man is hungry, looking for his food, what is he saying? Oh creator of the food, send it to me. When man's food is taken but he's not digesting and now he's taking the tablet again, he is pleading with his Allah, let that food go down. Every creation on heavens and earth is seeking from Allah help. But majority don't know that they are asking. Kulla yawmin huwa fi shan. Allah is seeing to every single thing's needs. فَبِأَيِّ آلَاءِ رَبِّكُمَا تُكَذِّبَانِ. But because it's coming through a means, man is still blinded. He can't see it. So then Allah says, سَنَفْرُغُ لَكُمْ أَيُّهَا الثَّقَلَانِ. Oh man and jinn, a time will come when there's going to be no means. There will be no in between. It will be me and you. On that day, are you still going to be blind? On that day, man will not be blind. But on that day, it's going to be too late to say, today my eyes have opened, oh Allah. In this world, it's the time to open that eye. Everything that comes to see behind it, one, Allah's qudrat. سَنَفْرُغُ لَكُمْ أَيُّهَا الثَّقَلَانِ. Oh man and jinn, soon a time is going to come when it's going to be me and you. There will be no in between. فَبِأَيِّ عَلَاءِ رَبِّكُمَا تُكَذِّبَانِ. On that day, are you still going to remain blind? That there is now no power, there is no Allah. 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The day of Qiyamah will come. Man will come out from his graves. Everything will be flat. There will be no place to hide behind. There will be no person to hide behind. There will be no support that you can run to. He's a very strong person. To such an extent that at the beginning, even the Anbiya alayhimus salatu wassalam will tell man, you'll go away from him. They will come to Nabi Adam alayhi salatu wassalam that open for us the doors of Jannah. Nabi Adam alayhi salam will say, it was because of me that you came out of Jannah. Where I got the key for it? Nabi Ibrahim alayhi salam, they will say, you the friend of Allah. He will say, today there is no such thing as calling yourself Allah's friend. It is man and Allah. There will be no place to hide. Allah tabarak wa ta'ala says, jinn who had the power to go through the sky. And now man with his spaceships and where he's going. And with his jets and how fast he can move. And with his cars and with his power, what and what he can do. But on that day when man will be in front of one Allah, announcement will be made, man and jinn, if you all can run, run. La tanfuduna illa bi sultan. Wherever you will go, you will be going towards that one Allah's qudrat. Illa bi sultan. Ulama have explained, illa ila sultanihi. Except towards the qudrat of that Allah. The jinn with the power to fly, but where are they going to fly? Everything is Allah's. Everyone will be in front of Allah. And if they want to fly, يُرُسَلُوا عَلَيْكُمَا شُوَاذٌ مِّن نَارٌ وَنُحَاسٌ فَلَا تَنْتَصِرَانٌ. In this world, what is known as superpowers, or what we call as stupid powers, thinking they have the ability to destroy Allah's, with that might of theirs, when they fire down, sometimes you will see it is just flames and no smoke. And sometimes you will see the bomb drops, there is no flames, it is only smoke. And in that day, how many hundreds and hundreds get destroyed? And at that moment, they think, we have the power to do what we want. So on that day, it will be said, run now. With all your power, run. And angels will be put all around. Man and jinn, angels all around. And whoever wishes to run, يُرْسَلُ عَلَيْكُمَا شُوَاذٌ مِّن نَارٍ. There will be flame sent which will have no smoke. وَنُحَاسٌ. And there will be smoke sent which will have no flames. Burning, burning, and man will be brought back again. You can't go anywhere. فَلَا تَنْتَصِرَانَ. On that day, no person will be able to help somebody else. فَبِأَيِّ آلَاءِ رَبِّكُمَا تُكَذِّبَانَ. Oh man and jinn, on that day, are you still going to be blinded? On that day, everyone's eyes will be open, but it will be too late. فَإِذَا شَقَّتِ السَّمَاءِ. And then when the skies will start splitting, one after the other, seven heavens, one split, everything coming down. The next one split, everything coming down. فَكَانَتْ وَرْدَةً كَالدِّهَانِ. You will see the sky becoming red, like burning leather, and split. And that sound, and everyone's face will look up. And that fear at that moment, and man itself, every scene of the day of Qiyamah itself will be an adab. To such an extent that if man doesn't have to go into Jahannam, just going through Qiyamah itself will be a mustaqil adab. So this will be that one where as it will burst, everyone will be shocked. Next, next, next. Until finally when there will be no sky left, then the arsh of Allah tabarak wa ta'ala will start coming down.
Meaning the scenes of Qiyamah is now going to start. And this will be after long standing on the plains of Qiyamah, which is mentioned in a narration that a kafir will be running on the plains of Qiyamah, waiting for it to start. But it's not starting. So hot, the sun will be brought down. Man will be perspiring. Everyone will be worried. To such an extent that the kafir will see Jahannam. You will see the blaze of Jahannam. Mentioned in the hadith, the angels will pull Jahannam and they will bring it in front. Jannah will be pulled and brought in front. Man will see everything. The kafir will see what's in Jahannam. But just standing on the plains of Qiyamah will be too much itself. So you will say, I am ready to be thrown in Jahannam, but let this thing come to an end. And when it starts, then man again will say, why did I talk? Blown, blown, blown, red, red, red. And when the arsh of Allah tabaruk wa ta'ala starts coming down, again the perspiration will start. At that time, يُعْرَفُ الْمُجْرِمُونَ بِسِيمَاهُمْ فَيُؤْخَذُ بِالنَّوَاصِي وَالْأَقْدَامِ فَيَوْمَئِذٍ لَا يُسْأَلُ عَنْ ذَنْبِهِ إِنْسُ وَلَا جَانِ. When the angels will come, they will not have to go to every single person and will ask him, are you a good man or are you a bad man? Were you good in this world? Were you bad in this world? In this world, as the police drives past a person, it might be the biggest criminal on earth, but as long as they don't know it's him, he will walk nice. But on that day, as the angels will come, there will be no need to ask every single person, where do you belong? يُعْرَفُ الْمُجْرِمُونَ بِسِيمَاهُمْ. Every criminal will be recognized with signs. Rasulullah sallallahu alayhi wasallam, he appointed someone to be a governor over a certain place. So when the person brought the zakat back, the wealth back, he said, oh Allah's messenger, this is for the Muslims, and this someone gave me as hadiah. And obviously an amil, when he gets a hadiah, a governor, his hadiah is a bribe. That the man gives him a hadiah so he doesn't take a proper inspection. Rasulullah sallallahu alaihi wasallam became very angry. He said, why didn't you sit at home and wait for the hadiah to come to you at home? I appointed you as a governor, the hadiah came to you, it's a bribe. And then he said, oh my ummah, let me not find you on the day of Qiyamah. That you will come on the plains of Qiyamah and on top of you there will be a goat and it will be making its sound. Meaning this goat was what you stole. And there will be on top of your head a cow. On top of your head another animal telling that this man stole me. A sahabi radiallahu anhu came and asked for something. Rasulullah sallallahu alaihi wasallam said, don't you have anything? You're always asking, begging, begging. He said, practically nothing. He mentioned something, Rasulullah sallallahu alaihi wasallam said, bring it, he sold it, he bought for that person, an axe. He said, now you go, and you cut, and you sell wood, and I don't want to see you for a couple of good days. After a while, that man came back, he had little wealth. Rasulullah sallallahu alaihi wasallam said, to give him this wealth, he said, now go and buy something for your family. He said, oh my sahabi, this is better there for you, than you having to come in front of me on the day of Qiyamah. And on your face, there will be a big stain, that this man was a beggar in the world. Every man will have his own sign. A man who had two wives and he was not just between the two. Half his body will be paralyzed, he will come in that condition. يُعْرَفُ الْمُجْرِمُونَ بِسِيمَاهُمْ. It will be seen immediately, disgrace for the man, and the angels will come immediately. فَيُؤْخَذُ بِالنَّوَاصِي وَالْأَقْدَامِ. Some will be grabbed here, some will be grabbed at the heads, at the legs, and now you'll be dragged. And as you're being dragged, Allah tabarak wa ta'ala says, فَبِأَيِّ آلَاءِ رَبِّكُمَا تُكَذِّبَانِ. At that moment will man still be blind that who is the supreme. But in this world, if you can recognize who that supreme is, هَذِهِ جَهَنَّمُ الَّتِي يُكَذِّبُ بِهَا الْمُجْرِمُونَ. And as they are being dragged, it will be said that Jahannam, which you never wanted to believe in your life, and you thought it is too far-fetched, it has now come. يَتُوفُونَ بَيْنَهَا وَبَيْنَ حَمِيمٍ آن. What will happen in Jahannam is a different story. Allah tabaruk wa ta'ala just mentioned one point of it. The one point is the easy point so you can understand what the rest of Jahannam is going to be. That when man will be unable to bear what Jahannam is, and he will plead with the angel a few minutes of respite, because I can't go through it anymore, I am too thirsty, I am dying. And in Jahannam there will be no death. But when the heat will be so severe and he will ask, please give me that respite. And then it will be told to him, no problem, you got a few minutes to rest. Restroom. And he will get so happy and they will give him a glass of water to drink. يَطُوفُونَ بَيْنَهَا. When he will be pulled out of Jahannam, he will be taken to Hamim. Boiling hot water, and he will find that this is the only thing I need to get some rest from that fire, and he will drink it, boiling hot water. It will go through his body and it will cause holes to come out everywhere. It will burn him left, right and center.
Mentioned in the hadith, as the goblet will touch his lip, it will burn it so badly that this lip will start falling. It will swell so much that it will reach till his belly. And it will be told, drink it now, drink it. That will be the easiest pass, and then it will go back into Jahannam. فَبِأَيِّ آلَاءِ رَبِّكُمَا تُكَذِّبَانِ O man and jinn, at that moment are you going to find the qudrat of your Allah. May Allah Tabarakatala make it such that in this world, before we come on the plains of Qiyamah, everything that comes to us, what is sabab, we see behind it, it is one Allah. One Allah. وَآخِرُ دَعْوَانَا

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1: Assalamu alaikum. Bismillahir Rahmanir Rahim. We welcome our friends in South Africa, the United States, and around the world to this week's edition of A Conversation with El-Hajj Mori Salah Khan. I'm pleased to be your host, coming to you once again through the Salam Media platform out of Johannesburg, South Africa. 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We don't just report the news. We advise you on what you can do about it. Today's hot topic for discussion is what constitutes healthy patriotism, part two. Last week, I did a monologue. It was just me sharing some thoughts on this very important topic. And I stated at the conclusion of the broadcast that we were going to do a part two and have a panel of guests. Now, alhamdulillah, for today's discussion, we have an outstanding panel. None of them are strangers to this platform. They've all been my guests on the in this Salam Media broadcast in the past. They

our Imam Khalid Griggs out of Winston-Salem, North Carolina. And I know that my brother is feeling a bit under the weather today. He and I communicated earlier. Our hope was that he would be able to join us. He would certainly try if he could. Inshallah ta'ala, if he is able to, we will hear from him. Again, that's Imam Khalid Griggs out of Winston-Salem, North Carolina. We have our brother Imam Yusuf Rios. Imam Yusuf, the last time I heard, he was either in Pennsylvania or Ohio. Now, when he comes on board, he can share with us exactly where he's located these days. Our brother Amir Abdulmalik Ali out of Oakland, California. Attorney Sharif Silmi out of Baltimore, Maryland. And our good brother, the retired attorney Muhammad Bashir, from right here in the Washington, D.C. metro area, like his brother Salah Khan. So, again, this is a very important topic. What constitutes healthy patriotism? Before we bring the brothers on, I want to just say something, just drop a little bit of food for thought into the mix for, you know, before we begin this conversation. There's been a lot going on in the news lately. There's a Turkish national, a sister who is a doctoral student at Tufts University, who was detained by federal agents initially without explanation. Her name is Rumeysa Aztürk. She's 30 years of age. She had just left her home in Somerville to meet with friends for an iftar gathering, you know, a breaking of the fast of Ramadan, when she was surrounded and detained by U.S. Department of Homeland Security agents. SubhanAllah. And she has been in detention for nothing more than her speech. Her speech. I think she wrote, and I believe it was an editorial for a newspaper. And that alone is what got her targeted, SubhanAllah, in this land of liberty and justice for all. Then we, we have the U.S. government admitting that it's trying to deport a brother by the name of Mahmoud Khalil for his speech. And they're trying to deport him ahead of a court ruling that is expected to come down in his favor. I mean, this is, again, a foreign exchange student who actually has a green card. He is a permanent resident, an official permanent resident of the United States. He is married to an American citizen. His wife is now 9 months pregnant. I don't know if she's had the baby there first, but he's married to an American citizen in this country legally. He was welcomed as the mediating voice during the Columbia University upheaval in New York City. He was invited by both sides to be the mediating voice. And for this Palestinian brother has been just snatched up and taken hundreds of miles away from his family. SubhanAllah, it's truly tragic. Then we have the Supreme Court has just ordered the Trump administration to return Kilmar Abrego Garcia from El Salvador, from a notorious prison known as CICAT. It's a maximum security prison in El Salvador that is one of the house of horrors in the global south. Then we have a Dearborn attorney just recently, Amir Makhled,
who was separated from his wife and children, briefly detained and interrogated, and asked to surrender his cell phone by Border Patrol agents at the Detroit Metro Airport.

0: of pro-Palestinian demonstrators who occupied Stanford University. Yeah, we must mention this. They occupied a Stanford University building last year and allegedly caused hundreds of thousands of dollars in damage to the campus building. And for this alleged crime, they've been charged with felony. So this is just a bit of surface minutia on the challenges that we are facing in this country, speech-related challenges in this land of, quote, liberty and justice for all. With that said, we want to welcome our brothers to today's conversation. Let's bring them on. Assalamu alaikum wa rahmatullahi wa barakatuh.
1: Wa alaikum salam wa rahmatullahi wa barakatuh.
2: Wa alaikum salam wa rahmatullahi wa barakatuh.
0: Alhamdulillah, we got three here. Let us begin with the three. You at the top, Brother Muhammad Bashir. Let's begin with you, Aki.
3: That's the only time. Only on the screen can I be on top with these guys. Only on the screen.
0: What are your opening thoughts on this very challenging topic today, brother?
3: I'll start. Bismillah ar-Rahman ar-Rahim. Ashhadu an la ilaha illallah wa ashhadu anna Muhammadan Rasulullah sallallahu alayhi wa sallam. I'll go to your immediate opening statement. Would you consider each and every one of those people who you indicated was being attacked by the government, frankly, in my humble opinion, having followed each one of the cases wrongfully, but for all different reasons and the media's reporting, would you consider each one of them to be patriotic? And so therefore, the premise of your question of, what is it? Good patriotism. It's absolutely either irrelevant in these days and times, or by definition, it has been, like most things under this administration and this date and time, been so skewed with politics that it really has limited meaning and therefore limited results. The results are always going to be the same. Confusion, disrespect, all in the name of I love America. If you have that, then you don't really have patriotism. What you have is nationalism. And right now, nationalism is usurping patriotism.
0: Let's hear from our brother Sharif.
2: Assalamu alaikum wa rahmatullah. Allahumma salli ala Sayyidina Muhammad. Alhamdulillah rabbil alamin. First of all, the examples that you cited were not critics of the United States necessarily, particularly Mahmoud Khalil. I mean, this brother was simply criticizing a foreign government in the United States. So we've reached a point in white Christian nationalism, takeover of the United States, where criticism of Israel constitutes such a enormity of a crime that it, you know, requires one to be removed from the U.S. So I think that is just a point that needs to be made. I mean, these are not people who are criticizing the United States, even. These are folks who are criticizing Israel, so-called Israel. The other point is that the way that patriotism has been weaponized to criticize or to stop criticism, right? To kind of, you know, is really a form of idolatry. So it's no longer, you know, I mean, if you look among white America, historically, they had patriotic critics within their system, like historically, like Henry David Thoreau and, you know, the name's escaping me, but the, you know, abolitionists who led, you know, like, you know, attacks against the U.S. military outposts. So, I mean, the idea that there has not been dissent or that dissent is not part of, you know, patriotism is sort of, I think, a innovation in sort of the discourse that's taking place now. And you have such a cowardly opposition in the United States, so-called opposition, that nothing really comes to the fore in terms of

0: criticism. I mean, whether it is like criticism of the you know, support of genocide in Palestine, or whether it is even like economic policies that are like, you know, taxing of working class so that they could pass tax cuts on the wealthy. You don't hear much, maybe just a couple of people in the opposition like Bernie Sanders and, you know, a few people, but very little. I mean, very little critiques among the ruling class. So, you know, I think that we've reached a point of white Christian nationalist rule that is, you know, we'll see if it consolidates and if it becomes permanent. But at this point, they're in power, and it doesn't look like anybody's going to challenge them.
1: Indeed. And it's a very important point, too, about the criticisms, what people have been targeted for, criticisms of the apartheid state of Israel and the genocide that it has been orchestrating before the eyes of the world. And this raises a very serious question about allegiance and who the allegiance is supposed to be for, and what is the nature and quality of that allegiance. Let's hear from you, Amir Abdul Malik Ali, out of Oakland.
2: A'udhu billahi min ash-shaytan ar-rajim. Bismillah ar-Rahman ar-Rahim. It's good to see the brothers. It's good to see Brother Muhammad Bashir, and I also see an old friend there. Alhamdulillah. A healthy patriotism does not allow one to fall prey to asabiyya, right? Asabiyya, to support our race, to support our family, to support our tribe, even in wrongdoing. This is asabiyya. And nationalism, as Brother Muhammad Bashir talked about, yeah, it's a form of asabiyya, right? The whole term, we remember this term, my country, right or wrong, mm-hmm. right? That's a very unhealthy patriotism. This is, as it was said, this is nationalism. This will take you to shirk, right? And so once we get to a point to where it's my country, right or wrong, or I'm going to support my country in whether they do injustice or injustice, because that's my country, that's an unhealthy patriotism. And that'll lead you to a road of destruction. If we remember the Prophet, peace be upon him, when he told us, he said, help your brother, whether he's an oppressor or oppressed. So, Messenger of Allah, we understand if we help them, they're oppressed. How do we help them if they're an oppressor? Like, we understand how to help them if they're oppressed. But how do we help them if they're an oppressor? Stop them from oppressing. So the Prophet, peace be upon him, is making sure that we don't fall prey to, we're going to support my Muslim brother, even if he's an oppressor. The Prophet, peace be upon him, said, no, uh-uh, we can't do that, because that will borderline asabiyya. If our brother is an oppressor, we have to stop him from being an oppressor. That's healthy. So now when these people take an oath, I don't know the exact oath. Our lawyers would have a better understanding of that. But they take an oath to protect the Constitution from what? From enemies, foreign or domestic. Well, now they're going to be tested on that. Now they're going to be tested to see if they will truly protect the Constitution from domestic enemies. And so having a healthy patriotism is going to be critical, because right now we're seeing the exact opposite.
3: Salam Media, a global voice for humanity.
1: Indeed. Indeed. Brother Muhammad and then Brother Sharif. Brother Muhammad, you are a retired lawyer. Brother Sharif is still a practicing lawyer. And one of the things that we've been noticing lately here in the U.S. is that a significant number of lawyers and law firms, some prominent law firms, have basically thrown in the towel when it comes to having a willingness to challenge this administration. They have thrown in the towel. I mean, some prominent law firms. And of course, you know, a significant number of members of both chambers of Congress, the House and the Senate, are lawyers. And we see the role that

0: these lawyers slash citizen representatives have been playing in this. I mean, subhanAllah, the Republican Party has become a cult. What are your thoughts on the role that lawyers and law firms and the politicians who are lawyers should be playing in this, what should be an effort to help this country live up to the better part of itself? Brother Muhammad, you first.
1: Wow, that's an intriguing question. I'm retired because of the oath. The oath does say to support and defend the Constitution. But there's a declaration in the part of the Declaration of Independence that says whenever any form of justice becomes destructive to the aims of life, liberty, and the pursuit of happiness, it is the right of the people to alter or abolish it and to institute new government. What you're seeing now is probably something that most lay people don't understand about firms. The big firms their clientele relies on government contracts. So if the executive is anti-constitution, remember I said that word, anti-constitution. I didn't say pro-constitution. I didn't say there was a constitutional crisis. I am saying that this particular government, that as it is structured right now, is anti-constitution as part of their white supremacist narrative. When that is the agenda, and they control the purse strings of these attorneys, then you're not really talking about citizen representation. You're really talking about corporate representation, and corporations want to make that money. They're only loyal to the bottom line. So these large firms that you're talking about are being manipulated because of their purse strings. Now, on the ground, on the grassroots level, where I practice, where guys like Sharif practice, you got guys who are genuinely interested in doing the job and doing it right. That is to practice law, to stand for justice, to stand for truth, to represent the people. Then that's a totally different ballgame. There you can find the people who are waging that particular fight. One of the things that you saw, though, immediately was, which I thought was a bad move on some of the lawyers' parts, a lot of them who I know from out of the Southern District of New York, let's just take those. You remember the Eric Adams matter? The administration was holding Eric Adams hostage to get him to take away sanctuary momentum from New York City. And he fell for it because he was under federal indictment. So they used the potential of dismissing the federal indictment against him in exchange for him backing off on not enforcing the policy coming out of the administration. What happened, obviously, or what that was, again, them using the power of the purse string, the power that they have of control, that we're going to prosecute you or we'll dismiss, depending on what you do, was absolutely anti-constitutional. And I said again, anti-constitution, meaning they are literally against the Constitution. People who are against the Constitution believe that they are either above the law or they do not have to abide by the law. The law does not apply to them. It only applies to how they apply it to you. And that's what you're seeing here. So the fight was with these attorneys in the Southern District. Do we hold to the Constitution? Do we hold to our oath to defend the Constitution against enemies, foreign and domestic? Or do we capitulate? Do we bow down to this same thing that Columbia bowed down to? Do we bow down to the same thing that the big firms are bowing down to? And they chose to resign. And I remember writing one of the guys that I happen to know there who resigned. And I said, don't resign. I'll come out of retirement to represent you. Because if they fire you, they have to give a reason. If you resign, you may make a public statement, but you don't get a chance to bring them to court to make them hold to the Constitution. They want the resignation because they don't believe in the Constitution. They want to see the Constitution fall. They want to see the Constitution crumble so they can rewrite the history back to before Dred Scott, or at least to Dred Scott. So the resignations of the people who really believe in the Constitution made a statement, but it didn't help move the needle forward toward attacking and defending, as Sharif indicated, against this particular white Christian nationalist organization that now has control over the government.
2: Yeah, honestly, I was going to go the same direction and say, like, the issue took place long before Trump came into office. When you have the large institutional firms already beholden to the United States government, and this isn't a Trump thing, and they were completely bought, owned, you know, their entire enterprise, and whether it's, and this is true of big law and it's true of big education, it entirely relies upon the funding from the United States government. So when you're taking, you know, grants and projects and subcontracts and what have you, that's going to be a huge problem. And by the way, we see this in Muslim institutions. You know, there are organizations, national organizations, that are relying heavily upon federal grants that are now, you know, kind of getting a wake up call because, you know, that's coming with a lot of strings attached, and those strings are being, you know, seriously pulled on right now. So that's, I think, one, you know, major issue. The other issue, I think, that, you know, when we look at the immigration situation and the policy of the current government, a lot of it is bluster. Like, why do we have the Mahmoud Khalil cases? Why do we have the high profile El Salvadorian cases where they're just picking up a gentleman who was a permanent resident in the United States, putting him in? Like, if you want to, you know, like, deport a million people or 10 million people, whatever it is that their goal is, right? Like, why would you take a very small number of individuals and deport them to a third country, right? So you have Venezuelans who are being deported to El Salvador, put them in the most notorious, you know, torture-ridden prison in the Americas. Why are you doing that, right? Because they understand very, very well, just like they're trying to force the attorneys to, you know, resign, they're trying to force immigrants to self-deport. Because under the Constitution, under the laws that exist, they're not going to be able to deport the numbers that they want. So they come up with these sort of, you know, very, you know, sort of extravagant type cases that they could get a lot of publicity around. You remember the first week of the Trump administration, you know, he put that attractive looking Department of Homeland Security secretary with their hair perfectly blow dried. And she was involved in a raid, and she has a, you know, AK-47, and she's raiding some, you know, immigrant place with perfect lighting and perfect makeup and perfect hair. this is a show. I mean, they're trying to scare people. And unfortunately, a lot of people that have less information. I mean, I have people who are contacting our office who are like U.S. citizens and are like, can I travel? You know, can I go to Umrah? You know, can I go? And it's ridiculous. I mean, they are really, really achieving, I think, a lot of their aims just through misinformation and scare tactics. Mm-hmm. And, you know, it's important that there's a counter narrative there.
0: Amir Abdelmalek, you, brother, are a seasoned Muslim cleric on the West Coast. One of the great challenges confronting our community, the Muslim community in the United States, which, given everything that's going on and the players involved, the major players involved in all that's going on, and the community that's receiving the largest share of impact, our Muslim community, our Muslim leaders, our Muslim organizations and institutions have a special responsibility, as I see it, a special obligation. What are your thoughts on that special obligation that we have? And from your vantage point there on the West Coast, have you been, are you optimistic or pessimistic? Have you been seeing indications that we are at least beginning to measure up to this challenge?
3: Very optimistic, because of the youth. It's because of the youth. It's not because of the, you know, the big institutions and so on and so forth. The big institutions are driven by the youth. So what we saw was like with the encampments and the other activities that were going on, the older institutions, the uncles and the aunties, if you will, they became activated. They became activated because of what the youth were doing. And so that's one of the major reasons why I'm optimistic. The youth are standing up. the youth are not on the college campus and the high school campuses. They're standing up and they're making their voices heard. They're not being frightened, right? And so that right there is having an effect on the entire community. Like there was an incident that happened at UCLA. I'm sure you all heard about it, when a huge, you know, when the Zionists were allowed to attack the encampment. There was a call put out to the community. There were 5,000 Muslims from the community who showed up. And these were aunties and uncles and parents and young professionals and so on and so forth. But they showed up, they showed out. And so it's that type of thing that we've been seeing. It's like the youth are out there, they're standing up, they're active, and that's activating. That's activating the bigger organizations and so on and so forth. So that's the main reason why I'm optimistic.
0: Okay, you know something? I just realized I've been so engrossed in this conversation, this very important conversation, that I forgot that we need to take a commercial break. So let's go, Brother Sadiq, to the first commercial break, inshallah.
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0: Welcome back. If you are just joining us, our topic for today is what constitutes healthy patriotism, part two. What I'd like for us to do now is to go to both Muhammad and Sharif. I'd like for both of you brothers to respond to that same question. Are you feeling optimistic? From what we're seeing right now in terms of response to this massive challenge? And if so, why are you feeling optimistic? If not, why not? Brother Muhammad.
1: You know, again, that's an interesting question. I listened to the Sheikh Amir, and on the level that he discussed it, I'm very optimistic. I can say that. Mm-hmm. I teach, I have a show I do every Thursday night, and I listen to young people who call in, etc. I think that there is a auntie, uncle protectionism that we saw at UCLA, as opposed to a auntie, uncle education. I hope that makes sense, and I'll try to just narrowly explain it. I think that the young people are what young people always are in times of crises. They respond. They responded in the 60s. They responded in the 70s. They responded in the 90s. They responded with George Floyd. They're responding with Gaza. They respond. What I've seen, though, in 100 years of practicing law and in chasing the response, is the transfer of the struggle from one level, or the elevation of the struggle from one level to the next level. Maybe that's what I'm looking to say. I'm not impressed by the march, a march on Washington, because I saw one in 63. I'm not impressed with the anti-war sentiment because I heard Muhammad Ali say, "Ain't no Viet Cong call me nigga," and I saw the rally behind burning draft cards and things like that. I'm looking for the next level of discussion and discourse, because I think, this is my humble opinion, that in 1968, with the founding of the Heritage Foundation and the founding of the Federalist Society and the founding of these right-wing think tanks, that their plan began in 68 with Dr. King's assassination, and they've been planning and plotting and planning and plotting and instituting and maneuvering ways of getting rid of the United States Constitution, because the United States Constitution is the only document that gave black people rights that made them potentially equal to white people. And that particular level of thinking in the white community has never wrapped its head around the idea that black people and white people should be treated the same or similar under the law or in society or at the bank or whatever. And that's why I say that they are anti-constitutional. So if you look at them and you see that this project 2025, it's just the offshoot of Newt Gingrich's Project on America. It's just the offshoot of Jerry Falwell's Moral Majority. It's just the offshoot of George W. Bush's, George W.'s Project for a New American Century. It's just all that added together comes up to be Project 2025. So it's a lot of shots taken at the Constitution. And so now you have control of the House, the Senate, and the presidency. And now the shot is, you listen closely, Donald Trump said, if you elect me, you will not have to vote again.
0: That's what he said.
1: That would mean then that he would have to either declare martial law or find a way to repeal the 15th Amendment, the First Amendment, the Second Amendment, not the Second Amendment, the Fifth Amendment, the Sixth Amendment, the 14th Amendment. Now look at where all his attacks have gone. The brother in Columbia, at Columbia University, and the sister who you talked about in your opening, they're being attacked on First Amendment grounds. They have no legal argument on it. So when you grab someone, as Sharif indicated, you grab someone and you deport them for the purposes of theater, the theater is they are demanding, they are challenging the judiciary because they believe they have control of the House and the Senate. They are challenging the judiciary to say, we don't have to abide by your orders. If they are able to get that off in the Supreme Court saying that this is a political question as opposed to a legal question, they get to say that the executive has power to do something, and he's using these enemies, Alien Enemies Act or something like that, that the executive has power that the judiciary cannot check. If you stop checks and balances, you have eliminated the importance or the effect of the United States Constitution. And what does that do? Your Fifth Amendment is gone. Your right to counsel on these. This is why these guys are not being brought in. They're being snatched off and being shipped out, so that they can avoid due process and dare a judge to stop them and be able to say that due process doesn't matter under these circumstances. If they get that off, then you are talking about eliminating the United States Constitution. And I'm telling you what the latest attack is going to be. The very next one, or the very finale of it, is it's going to go back to the point they're going to make the argument that the 14th Amendment was created for black people and it was pushed on the South. And it's the only reason why it passed is because it was pushed on the South, because the South lost the war, and the only way they could get back in the Union would be to agree to these amendments, and therefore these amendments should be put to another vote, and the South will rise again with another vote, because they will eliminate the 13th, 14th, and 15th Amendments, which is what gives every immigrant his right to be a citizen if he's born here, birthright citizen. Wasn't that the first attack? It will eliminate the idea of the Voting Rights Act, which comes directly out of the 15th Amendment, and therefore they would be in control of the three things that he said he wanted to control. You listen, you heard it here first. All right?
0: Yes. Governor Sharif.
2: I think some days I'm optimistic, some days I'm not. One I think interesting thing is, I think what Brother Bashir described is taking place, and all in the name of Zionism and in the name of support for the State of Israel, so-called. So if it fails, or when it fails, I believe it'll fail, and it backfires, I think that there's going to be accountability among, I think that class of individuals that, is the United States going to essentially give up the entire history of its Bill of Rights and whatever institutional safeguards, flawed and what have you, but, for the sake of supporting Israel, a foreign government. Like, I think that the average American in Nebraska and, Wyoming or Utah or wherever they are, I don't think they signed up for this. And there will be a pushback. With regard to our community, some days I'm optimistic, some days I'm not so optimistic. One of the things that I've seen, I've spoke at the University of Maryland, for example, I've been invited by Students for Justice for Palestine. And, mashallah, packed house every single time I go. But I'll tell you one thing, it's about 90% sisters. And I don't know where the brothers are, the young male Muslims, and what's going on with that. I feel like they are a little bit too much into this sort of, I don't know if it's a Sufi thing or whatnot, that, they are, because, I mean, there are like Sufi movements that were actually very active in the past. So it seems to me that, there was an event at University of Maryland, and the same day they had a dua for Gaza. So, we did the Students for Justice Palestine event. We go over to, to pray Maghrib, and they're doing a dua for Gaza. Now, alhamdulillah, I do want to give credit to the imam who was there, because he went in on them and told them, this is not our deen to just sit here and make dua when, you know, people are being slaughtered. You know, you need to stand up, right? So I think there is, and then there's like that real disconnect between scholars and activists. I think that needs to be dealt with. And I think

0: there's fault on both sides, to be honest with you, because like you can't be okay with like, you know, dancing with, you know, like people that have no moral, you know, barriers and, you know, are engaged in all kinds of morally disgusting type behaviors and, you know, they're dancing in the street with them. And then you can't be okay with just, you know, sitting in a cave, you know, twirling your thumbs either. So I think there needs to be open conversation about these things that we need to come to some kind of solution, because, you know, I think that there is a big risk of just, you know, kind of infighting amongst ourselves and not really dealing with the matters at hand because of, you know, some of these divisions. But I'd love to hear our imams and, you know, speak on that.
1: Brother Sharif, I am so glad, brother, that you raised the issue of the troubling dichotomy between male and female response from the Muslim community, because this is something that has been troubling me for some time. And from time to time, I speak on it. It has been very troubling to me. I mean, it's important to note that those who have been taking the hits from different representatives of different organizations and institutions within the American fabric, most of them have been females. And just recently, I'm sure that most of, if not all of you, have heard that, you know, there were two Microsoft engineers that were fired, both of them women, for speaking out during their conference. So, I mean, brothers, we are supposed to be the protectors, the maintainers, and you know, we need to step up into the role that we are supposed to be playing according to our teachings and according to nature itself. With that said,
2: can I say something real quick to that, brother?
1: Yes, I can.
2: This was unfortunately what I feared in the past. When I saw sisters being willing to wear the hijab, for example, in a period of time where we are in code red and sisters are willing to wear the hijab, and then I saw brothers, particularly young brothers, who were not willing to distinguish themselves as Muslims. Mm-hmm. One of the things I felt was that Allah was going to give the sisters a certain type of strength for being willing to do something like that. And he's going to snatch away some of the strength from our brothers for not being willing to distinguish themselves as Muslims.
1: Yes.
2: So in a sense, the brothers were hiding behind the women. You know what I'm saying?
1: Right.
2: And then I started to experience that, like a situation where the sisters would invite us to come speak and deal with the Zionists and so on and so forth. And then we get a call the next day from the brothers asking us not to come because the Zionists would be really upset if we were to come. It's like that this is my greatest fear realized. Yeah. The sisters, when they wear the hijab in a period of like we're in, that's an act of resistance. That's an act of resistance. And so we see that the sisters have been given the strength by Allah SWT to do that. By the brothers not doing that, not distinguishing themselves, Allah SWT has snatched away a certain type of manly courage that we're supposed to naturally have. And so I think part of it is that, unfortunately.
1: Mm-hmm. Alhamdulillah, we have been joined by our brother, Imam Yusuf Rios. And he is clearly in a vehicle. He's on the move, as he often is. Brother, we'd like for you to just weigh in, given that you've just joined us, in whatever way you wish. You can weigh in on the topic for today, specifically your thoughts on that, or on anything that you've heard since you've been with us the past few minutes, inshallah ta'ala. We welcome your voice and your presence.
3: Well, I mean, I think, first of all, assalamu alaikum wa rahmatullahi wa barakatuh. And I apologize for the late coming. A few things in a short amount of time. We talked about this issue in the last administration about what direction this thing was going to go in. And I kind of felt that because of the political orientation that we had as a community, and there was so much emphasis on the vote with no real strategy of how to deal with pushback. You know, how would we push back on, you know, on the system, so to speak, that we were going to be at this point? A lot of people may be upset with me for saying this, but the abandoned Biden camp from the Muslim community, because the non-Muslims were doing their thing, but the abandoned Biden camp from the Muslim community decided to surrender and just vote for Trump. And then also voting for Trump meant voting for the Green Party. Now, I'm a registered Green Party member because of the ethics behind that. But because of where the system is at with the two-party system, we know what we get. So there was no real thought about what this is going to mean for civil rights.
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3: Right, on multiple fronts. And I'm not here to bash those who voted for Trump, but I'm like, where is the strategy? They went silent. That's one thing. They went silent. So it shows that up to now, we still have no real political strategy on grassroots or mainstream politics. So now we're in this situation where civil rights are eroding, and we don't really know what to do. And the conditions have been made worse for the Muslim community now, and we still are losing Gaza. So now whatever platform of stability that we had to be able to exercise some civil rights, and let's just tie this back to Palestine, to be able to put some pressure on the Palestinian situation and still have civil rights, we no longer have that. So people are just being arrested. The other thing is, like, you know, and I have to put this out there because, you know, it deserves to be put out there. You know, we keep undermining the Black experience, and we think that as a Muslim community, and this is part of why we're in this situation. You know, this has been an experiment about 25 years of political activism on the part of the Muslim community, attempting at times to build off of the Black experience, but for the most part, going against the Black experience. And I think that the ones who really are in a position to say that we really understand that right now are the Palestinians, because they're taking such a big hit. Everybody else is still kind of numb. So I say we still have to go back to the drawing board on political strategy. It's really serious. And to be honest with you, this is a deeper thing, because I'm listening to what's going on in the European American camp, especially when you start looking at those, the pro-2A camp, the gun rights activists, and they're taking big hits as well. So it looks like rule of law is kind of is becoming shaky. Where this goes, I don't exactly know where it goes. So I still have a lot of question marks. Now, as far as the internal infighting, we were doing really good, especially with the Palestinian situation. And then we started fighting over the maulid of the Prophet Muhammad sallallahu alaihi wasallam. We started fighting over other issues, and we lost the online community. We had momentum because we had the non-Muslims with us. And then, you know, when it shifted to the college campus protest, all of the sudden there was this infighting among the Muslims, right? And over issues in deen. So that basically sidelined us. It sidelined us. And any sort of political strategy that we have, tying to get back to the first point that I was mentioning, has to be more practical in how it's going to deal with different opinions on the deen and how we're going to cooperate with each other. Because the infighting over issues of deen and then no real political strategy, either in mainstream politics or grassroots, is just not going to get us anywhere. The other thing, the last point, I think that's very strong. We have lost a couple generations of men at this point. And so the question now is, how are we going to build up the new generation? Right. That has to be a heavy focus, because we took a hit on the boys. I don't think immediate strategies are going, they're going to help us somewhat. But I think everything has to be looking to rebuilding in the long term. You know, we have to take some L's right now, and we have to be focusing on rebuilding for the long term, because the long term, we're going to be seeing serious trauma, serious family breakdown, a very weakened ummah on so many fronts. We have to be thinking reconstruction for the long, long haul. The immediate, I think, is now it's about, like, how do we survive this? And I, you know, that's going on in the black brown communities, going on in the Palestinian community. It's survival. With the attack on federal jobs, that's a direct attack on the black community, because that's what stabilized the black community economically, those jobs that came in with civil rights movement. The attack on the Department of Education is also an attack on the black community. And we already see what's going on with the Latino community with as far as immigration is concerned. And the feedback that I'm getting from the people that are traveling is that it's becoming very difficult for those that are going overseas when they come back. So even the rest of the Muslim community is taking a serious hit, right? So we need to be thinking about how, you know, what does mutual aid look like? What does help, you know, building ourselves up look like? What do alternatives look like? This is where this is going. And I hate to say it, but I put myself on record for saying this. We have to also have the scenario in place for what happens if society collapses. Hopefully it doesn't collapse. But we have to have that scenario, whether it is migrating or rebuilding internally. We cannot afford to be dumb and not think about that. Hopefully it doesn't happen. Hopefully we go in the right direction, you know, but with the way that things are going, I don't know. Even you have right wingers saying that the moves that are being made right now in this administration is attacking MAGA itself. So when you start listening to that, you start seeing this is becoming somewhat chaotic. Am I making sense or not?
1: Yes, you're making a lot of sense, brother. And you know, subhanAllah, I knew this hour would go fast. You know, we've just got a few minutes left. What I would like to do, and first of all, I want to apologize to the Salam Media Network for not going to a second commercial. We just don't have the time. And this is a very, very urgently needed conversation. What I'd like to do is, in our final minutes, I'd like to go to each one of our panelists today, beginning with Brother Muhammad, and then on to Brother Sharif, Amir Abdul Malik, and then our Imam Rios. Inshallah ta'ala, I'd like for you to, in the final minutes, share whatever thought that you feel would be the most important they are, and people of goodwill outside of the Muslim community, wherever they are. What constitutes a healthy patriotism that enables or should enable us to challenge whatever country we happen to be in a constructive way, to help force it to live up to the better part of itself? What constitutes healthy patriotism? So let's deal with that with, you know, final thoughts. Brother Muhammad, Brother Sharif, Amir Abdul Malik, and Sheikh Yusuf.
5: I think that a healthy patriotism, just to deal with by definition, would be a recognition of whatever it is, whatever standard that you have in your family, your household, your community, that you understand that you have to stand for right, no matter who is for or who is against, especially as Muslims, and that especially those of us in America, we're not here by accident. We are the culture that Allah placed here with that mandate. I don't know another culture in here that has that mandate to stand for truth, even if it's against yourself, to stand for right, no matter who is for or who is against. If you recognize that, then you recognize that you're in a preferred position. Being in that preferred position, however, we can't get absorbed by the dunya. We get absorbed by the dunya because we get locked into the ways and the conversations and the language of the people of the dunya. And we say that somebody was snatched off the street and he was taken to a particular place by mistake. We already know that if the shaitan opens his mouth, it's probably a lie. They don't make mistakes like that. Practice for 30 years. They don't make mistakes like that. That was intentional. And it was intentional with an idea of something coming down the road. This is why

0: I talked about something beginning in 68 and being planned out. This is a part of a plan to attack the Constitution. We have to make sure that we grab our children, especially in these trying times, remind them of what happened in 9/11, remind them that we didn't have a plan in 9/11, and so we were shaken. Remind them of what happened with the Persian Gulf War. Remind them of what happened to Libya. Remind them of what has happened, but in the context of the American dynamic. And the American dynamic is that if you were Black in America, you understood all of those things and how to maneuver, because Du Bois wrote about it in 1915, that Garvey wrote about it in 1925, that Carter G. Woodson wrote about it in 1933, that Malcolm X spoke about it in 1959 through 65, that Dr. King spoke about it, on and on and on. So you have a blueprint on what's been done in the past. If you're willing to go back and just take a look for purposes of coalescing around the destruction that has come, Black people have been in the forefront of being destroyed. So therefore, there has to be a blueprint that doesn't impact or doesn't affect your Islam. You incorporate your Islam with the blueprint and you will not just survive this. This is an opportunity for you to thrive and begin become the voice of what patriotism really looks like. Uh-huh. That's where the Muslims should be, in the forefront of being the voice of what really patriotism, that is standing for the justice that's supposed to be in the country, to making the country be, as Dr. King would say, true to what it says on paper. Uh-huh. That's where we should be right now. That's what we should be focused on, grabbing our kids and making sure they understand that we are in a unique position here. If we're willing to step up and be the men we're supposed to be, the women we're supposed to be, because a lot in places here by accident. That's my comment.
1: Brother Sharif.
0: Your mic.
2: Looking at, picking up on that, looking at the city of Baltimore, where I've spent the last 10 years of my life, we've seen just in Ramadan alone, 150 shahadas between Masjid al-Haq and Masjid al-Rahma. Two masajid, 150 shahadas. I mean, we got to obviously, you know, foster those individuals and make sure that they stay in their deen strong. Spreading Islam is patriotism for us. I mean, like just feeding people, practicing our deen, you know, doing the right thing. Like to me, that's the best form of patriotism as far as I can tell. And like what our identity is, like there's somehow, you know, this, I mean, I've always subscribed to this sort of super nationalist identity. Like you don't identify as being like an American, you know, maybe that was a lot of khutbahs in 82nd MacArthur, where you know you can't identify as being an American, but I think inshallah, you know, it's just about, I think, being a good neighbor, being a good a role model, standing up for truth, justice, as Brother Bashir was explaining. And at the end of the day, I think we're gonna win. Like we're on the right side. We're always, we don't have all the power, but we have all the truth. So I think we just keep rolling with that.
0: Alhamdulillah.
3: One, the American empire is falling. Two, there's an Islamic revival taking place. Gaza has shifted into a higher gear. Three, the majority of the Ummah are youth. 65% are 35 years old and under. The majority are youth. People are coming to Islam in droves. Our Latino brothers and sisters are coming to Islam as fast as Black folks are coming to Islam. This thing is really spreading. Lastly, we need to maneuver them into coming after us. I dare them to tell Black people that we do not have freedom of speech. I dare them to tell us we're not allowed to say the things that we're supposed to say. I dare them. And they do not want to. They do not want that smoke, because that's why they're going after the people, the theatrics, who the people who are vulnerable. Where are they going to deport us to? Deport us back to Chicago, New York, Philly. You know what I'm saying? And so we have to maneuver them into a situation where they come after us. They've got to come after us. We have to put them in that position. And so, inshallah, you brothers, be ready. Our lawyers, be ready to come help get us out of jail, because the move is to get them to come after us.
1: Yes.
3: Tell us that we don't have freedom of speech. We dare you.
1: Yes. Yes.
0: MashaAllah, MashaAllah.
1: Sheikh Yusuf, you got the last word, brother.
4: I think we need to meet more often and have a consistent conversation.